0: and they get by. And we're amazed at how they adjust and how they learn how to get by. And then we look at that and feel sorry for them. And a lot of times we ask the question, I wonder why God allowed that. And of course, if you can answer that, then you have the same mentality God does. You can't answer it. You don't know why God allowed that. We just know that he had a purpose for it. But the thing we need to see is that I'm not here by chance. I'm not here by accident. God made me. He gave me my physical body. The psalmist in 139 verse 14 said, I will praise thee, for I am fearfully and wonderfully made. Until a person can come to the place that they accept the fact that God made them and that God made me for his glory and honor. And as we read there in Corinthians, Paul said, you need to understand that you belong to God. You're not your own. And of course, that's one big problem Americans have. I'm independent. I don't need anybody. I'll do what I want to do. And I've had people actually tell me that, Christians, I'll do what I want to do. Not if you're God you want. If you don't belong to God, you're allowed a certain amount of latitude to do what you want to and waste your life away. But if you belong to him, if you have an understanding of who you are as his child, you don't belong to yourself. You belong to God. You're his property. But I need to realize, and I encourage them downstairs in the little classes to go through the catechisms, are the basic Bible doctrines, and they teach those little ones, who made me? God made me. I'm not here as an accident. God chose the family that I would be in eternity past. The Godhead determined who I would be, who my parents would be, when I would be born, and the Godhead determined what age I would live in. I'm not here by chance. I'm here because God chose to put me here. You're here because God chose to put you here. Not a fluke, not just a spur of the moment ideal, but God determined. And you see, we have a hard time with that concept because we're bound by time. We see things moment by moment. God saw the beginning and the end of everything in human history all at the same time. For God, there is no advancement. There is no past. There is no future. It's all a moment to God. Sometimes we see people who want to question everything God does because in their mind, life should be perfect. They should never suffer any pain. They should never have anything out of whack. It all ought to be just perfect. This ought to be heaven. Well, if this was heaven, there'd be no need of heaven. This is not heaven. This is a sin-cursed earth. And you're dwelling in that sin-cursed earth, in sin-cursed bodies, and all of it's going to die because of sin. That's why there's going to be a heaven and an eternity in the future. But God made your physical body, and he made it just the way it is. God determined in eternity past that you'd be 5 foot tall or 5 foot six, that you would have this color hair and you would have that. You say, well, all that's genetics. Yes, but God had enough sense to know about genetics before the scientists figured out genetics. That's why God gave you your parents, whoever they are, your biological mother and dad. That's why God chose the particular connection that caused you to be conceived, because he wanted you to be born. Sometimes people ask the question, why did God allow a baby to be conceived and born in a family or a culture where they're abused, where they're mistreated, or where they don't have enough to live on, where they don't get enough nutrition? Why does God allow someone to be born with particular handicaps? Why does God allow evil people to maim or kill good people? Why does God? Well, the simple answer is, God gives man the freedom to make choices. And all those choices have consequences. And God can use what we call the most maimed or handicapped person in the world to bring glory to himself. And in fact, that's what God intends. If God put you here with no eyesight, he has a purpose for that. If God allowed someone to take your eyesight through doing something to you or through some accident, we call it, God has a purpose. And who are you to have the audacity and the arrogance to stand up and say, God, why? You're just a little spot of dirt. You're talking to the Creator that chose to put you here, give you physical life. And to me, it's very arrogant and foolish for us mere human beings to look up and say, why? What we should ask is, how can I glorify you with this which you have given to me? And I'm not so much concerned with people accepting handicaps, as we call it, as I am with people accepting who they are, period. You see, our culture and our sinful nature makes us unhappy with who we are. The large portion of our country is doing everything in their power to be somebody else. We do all kinds of things to change. Men that are born men want to be women. And what they do is tell God, you made a mistake. I'm supposed to be a woman. He didn't make a mistake. God doesn't make mistakes. If he does, he's not God. And if he made you a male, that's what he intended you to be. If he made you a female, that's what he intended you to be. If he made you 5 foot tall, that's how tall you're supposed to be. You don't need to buy those 7-8 inch platform shoes, try to be 5'8". God wants you to be 5. If God gave you blonde hair, that's what he wanted. If God did this or that, that's what he wanted. And you see, he didn't want you to be Marilyn Monroe or Elvis Presley. He wanted you to be you. And he has a purpose for you. Not that you be somebody else, but that you just be you. And when you can come to the place that you accept that, you've made a major advancement in having peace and joy in your life. I am the one that God wanted me to be. Now, it doesn't mean that you sit down on a stump and say, okay, this is all God wants. I don't have to do anything. You need to always keep in mind a little prayer, the serenity prayer, they call it. And I think it probably came from God. You see, I need to accept the things that I can't change. I need to change the things that I can. And then I need the common sense to know the difference between the two. Because God made me this way, then I need to use this body for his glory. I don't need to waste my time and my money trying to be somebody else. Because that's not what God intended me to be. TV, the media, all of it tells you all the time, this is the ideal person. This is what a woman ought to be. This is what a man ought to be. And this is what you got to strive for. Until you do, you're not really a man. Well, that's the world concept. God had enough sense when he made you to make you just like he wanted you. Doesn't excuse you, as you'll see in a minute, from exercise and the right diet and all of that. God intends for you to do that, but you're still just you. I'm doing the best with what God made me. God gave me my talents. He gave me my abilities, and he intends for me to sharpen those talents and abilities and use them for his glory. That's why he made me. If I can accept who I am, that this is what God made me, then I can move on to the next thing. God gave me this body. It is my physical connection to the world. Therefore, it's important that I properly interact with the world. God gave me a brain. That's where all my knowledge is gathered. He gave me the ability to use that brain, to gather information, to store it, to process it, and to use it. He gave me a nervous system by which I can use my 5 senses to gather information. You know what? It's sad that all the information some people get comes off the idiot box. That's where they set all their life, in front of that thing, and that's all they know. They never go out and watch the birds in the trees. They never go down along the river and watch it. Some of the greatest spectacular pictures the mind will ever know is the natural things God has for us to view and to learn from. But it's up to me to use this physical body to interact with the world. That's what God gave it to me for. I also use my body to express me to the world, my soul. You see, when we express ourselves by words, that's what I'm doing now. But I also use my body. I move my hands. My face has various expressions based on what I'm feeling emotionally. And all of us express ourselves through our body language, our actions, and our words. This is how other people, how they know what we're thinking, what we're feeling, what's going on inside. We need to realize the power of the look on our face. The little cartoon character, and I forget who used it in their, Walmart, in their advertisement. You know, the little round smiley face, it's either frowning or smiling. All of us need to realize the impact that this has on people, up or down. They say that it takes more muscle to frown than it does to smile. So if you don't want to work too much, just smile. But more people frown than smile. Why? They're expressing what's going on in the soul. They're troubled. They're unhappy. They have problems. And they express that by the frozen frown. The thing is, that's the only thing the world knows about you. They can't see inside of you. And I tell folks all the time, I can't read your mind. I can't see your heart. You have to tell me what it is you want me to know. If you don't tell me, if you can't express it to me, then I can't know it. This is how we interact. Most trouble with couples that come to me is they don't communicate. They don't tell each other. They don't let each other know the true feelings of their heart. They try to harbor it or mask it. Therefore, they have problems. Your body is the only tool you got to express yourself to the world. And it's highly important that you do it properly so that people get your message. They don't misinterpret. The communication is not a miscommunication, but they get your intent. They know what you're really saying. I need to properly maintain the body. It's God's gift to me. It's my stewardship to God. He gave it to me. He intends for me to use it. He intends for me to maintain it. It's not mine. It's His. He created it. He put the soul in it. He gave me the ability to live. He also gave me the great honor of knowing Him in spiritual life. And He gave me spiritual life so I could have spiritual capacity. God gave me all of this. I belong to God. If you'll settle that issue, it'll help you very much in life. You see, your car is not really yours. It's His. The suit you wear on Sunday is not really yours. It's His. Why? Because He owns everything about you. You're His. The house you have, the farm you own, the job you work at, it all is His. And you see, when I begin to see it as God's, I deal with it differently. I try to tell young couples that are getting ready to get married, your finances are not just yours. They're God's blessing to you. God gives you stewardship over a certain amount of funds, and it's up to you what you do with them. But it's a reflection on the fact that they're God's, and He's blessed you with them. Yes. Everything about me belongs to God. And I need to make sure I use it for His honor and glory. It's important, and parents don't have a problem with this with kids, but as we get older, we have a problem with it with ourselves. That's a proper diet. It's amazing all the charlatans out there that are promising people, now if you eat this or if you'll take my pill, you won't get old too fast, and your skin will stay pretty, and you won't have this problem and that problem. You know what God said? If you'll eat right, that'll take care of most of it. Period. And what did He give us? He gave us all the food groups to eat. It's amazing how many people feel, well, I can't eat this. And I always tell them, well, go read what the Bible says about it. God said, this is what it's for. Eat it. You eat it in moderation. You eat it right. God will bless it, and it will generate all the minerals and vitamins and chemicals your body needs. Our problem is, we want to do it our way, not His way. Everybody knows and understands it takes right diet, right exercise, because the body has to have exercise. It's amazing that Americans that think, and just the other day I was talking with a fellow and he's all upset. He's been on a diet for 3 months and ain't lost a thing. You know why? He don't ever get off his can. He crawls out of the bed and goes and sits in the office chair. That's the most exercise he does in a whole day. The body needs it. It's up to us to do it, to make it be what it ought to be. We don't have any excuse in this country. There's a billion books out there, programs for exercise, diet, that are good. You could live in a country where they didn't have any of that. But we live in America. We have all that we need to maintain a proper diet, a proper exercise program, and if you have special problems in your body, there's vitamins and herbs and things that you can take, supplements that build up that part. God gave us that blessing in this country. There's no reason a Christian should not maintain themselves as best as they can. You say, well, I know people that have medical problems that diet don't help. Sure you do. They're a whole different story. We're not talking about them. But those of us that have healthy bodies can keep them healthy if we do what's right by them. And you know what? It's your responsibility to do that. It's not your responsibility to lay around, sit around till the doctor says, you know, you got high blood pressure, cholesterol, triglycerides, diabetes, all of it's piled up on you all at once. No, it didn't. You've been doing this all your life, getting to that point. It's up to us. Why? Because this is what represents me to the world. The only way you know me is through my body. I need to maintain it. And since it's my body that you see, and that's how you and I interact with each other, I need to maintain my personal hygiene, not only for health, but so that I represent myself properly as God's ambassador to you. I always tell people, God allowed man to create soap for a reason. And I know some people have special problems that they need extra deodorant or whatever to keep themselves in a right frame of odor. But most people, it's just plain old laziness. They're just too lazy to take a bath. You know what that represents God as and you as whenever people see that? You look like something crawled out of a dumpster somewhere. It means you don't care, that you have no respect for yourself nor for God. It also is dangerous because you get sick from that kind of stuff. But you know what? And a lot of people don't want the world. And I've talked to a couple of pastors lately. They don't want the world to know they're a Christian. I said, you know what? You need to quit playing then. Get out of the business. Go rob banks or something. You'll be far better off in the end. I want people to know that I'm a Christian. I want them to know that by looking at me. I'm serious. I don't want to have to paint a sign that says I'm a Christian. I want them to see it in me. And you know what? If you go out of the church today and start down the road, and there's a little black buggy goes by with a man and woman with black clothes on and a bonnet and a hat, guess what? They're probably Amish. Why? That's how they dress. You know why they dress like that? One reason, that distinguishes them from everybody else. And it's part of their culture. When you see Christians, you should be able to know. It doesn't mean that they do elaborate stuff, because that's just as wrong as not as the other side. But God didn't intend for you to look like some part of Hell's Angels band, okay? He intends you to look like a Christian. That's what God intended. And so you and I need to maintain ourselves so that that's what we look like. And you do it only one way. There's no need of writing a person a letter telling them that you're this and that and the other. Just live it. Be it. And you can be. If you understand this is what God gave you. This is the tool you have to represent yourself to the world. And that's the only tool you got. You can write a billion books. It don't mean a thing to somebody that sees you, because that's what they're going to judge you by. That's why you hear all this about don't talk the talk unless you can walk the talk. Because the talk ain't worth 2 cents without the walk. And that's an absolute truth. Your appearance means everything. And a simple rule is you simply dress, you simply keep yourself up so that you honor and glorify God. You're not here representing yourself as part of the world. You're here representing yourself as a child of God, as one that is representing God. And since the face is the eye of the soul, that's where you want people's attention. People shouldn't be looking at your neon sign flashing tie or blouse or whatever else. They shouldn't be looking at parts of your body that are exposed improperly. They should be looking at your face. Because that's where you're going to talk from. The eyes are going to tell them things that are you. And when you see someone that's trying to advertise other parts of the body, they're telling you, I don't really want you to look at my face. I don't want you to see me. I want you to see my physical body. And they're, of course, sending an inappropriate message. Godly people want people to see Christ in them. And where does Christ live in me? In my soul, in my spirit. That's what I want them to see. And of course, when you see people that dress extravagantly to draw attention to the dress, that's what they get. You see people on the other side that dress like something that came out of the city dump, that's what people see. But you see people that dress in a normal lifestyle so that they don't stand out in that sense, but at the same time they're modest and the attention is to the face, you're seeing people then that want to really portray a Christ-like character. And when they've accepted this body and they're not trying to change it, they're not trying to make it different, it's just me, then that's how they will present themselves to you and to the world. I need to be careful with my body about habits and addictions, and I'll do these last two and wrap it up. Because I know, understand the physical body. It is a chemical factory. It loves routine. It loves habit and pattern. And it's very easy for me to become addicted to just routines, to certain chemicals. I need to make sure that I get myself into a regimen. I had a fellow, I always smile when people call me, I didn't get you up, did I? And it's 9 o'clock in the morning. No, you didn't get me up. I get up every day at 5:30 in the morning. Oh, preachers get up at 5:30? Yes, I'm not just a preacher, I'm a human being. I'm a Christian. I have physical things I need to do every day because of my physical health, and then I have spiritual things I need to do every morning for my spiritual health. That's mainly devotion and prayer and doing my walk and exercise. That comes first. Then I go to work. And since most of the men in this church go to work between 7 and 8, it's my duty to do the same. I'd be a hypocrite to expect them to work when I don't. But you see, the thing is the daily routine. I know when I need to go to bed so I can get up at that time and feel good through the day. I need to do that as much as I can. Why? Because that's taking care of my body. God's body that He's made me steward over. It's up to me to have care of it and not partake of the things that will harm it. Not to get out and do foolish stuff, tempt God by hanging over something and see if I'm going to fall off or not and break my neck. That's foolishness. And it's wrong for me to participate in it. It's up to me to take care of this vessel that God has given me. And if I maintain it properly, then I can give it to Him, as He says in 2 Timothy 2, and He can use it as a vessel of honor, a vessel that will bring glory and honor to His name. I can present it to Him every day, and that's what I should do. When I've maintained my body properly, every morning the first thing I need to do is give it to Him and say, now, Lord, use it today for Your honor and glory. That's what Paul said in Romans 12. I beseech you, therefore, brethren, by the mercies of God, that you present your bodies a living sacrifice, not a dead sacrifice, not something maimed and crippled up because you've foolishly been a steward over it, but something that's presentable to God, holy, acceptable, something God can use to bring honor and glory to Himself. That's who you need to see yourself as, a vessel that God can use to give the gospel message to the world.
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1: 91.5, The Blessing Weather. I'm meteorologist Mike Cox. It should be mostly clear for this Monday evening. We will have a low near 60. Southwest Virginia may dip into the upper 50s overnight tonight, and especially in the higher elevations. Now, tomorrow, it's going to be a mostly sunny day. There could be a pop-up shower or thunderstorm tomorrow afternoon. It's going to be a pretty hot one, though. We'll have highs near 90 for tomorrow. And then for Wednesday, a mostly sunny day is likely with a small chance of rain or thunderstorm late, and highs once again near 90 degrees.
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10: 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Today's Bible teacher is Chuck Missler, connecting the Bible to your life and the world around you. In today's study, Chuck continues his teaching on the book of Malachi, chapter 1.
11: But let's just hit the biblical basis for these schemes, the 10 lost tribes. It's a misconception of misreading passages. You see, before the Assyrian captivity, even before the Assyrians captured the northern kingdom, many of those tribes had migrated southward to show loyalty to the house of David. And you'll find that in 1 Kings 12 and 2 Chronicles 11. You'll find discussions where these tribes go south. The rebellion of Jeroboam that created the northern kingdom also caused many of the tribal people up there who were loyal to the south to move south. We won't go through this all in detail. We have a commentary on the book of Joshua, which sets aside a whole discussion of this subject in great detail for those of you who want to pursue it further. But I will take a little bit of a look at this just to nail it down for ourselves right now. I encourage you to turn with me to 2 Chronicles 11. 2 Chronicles 11 occurs about the time of the civil war, Rehoboam and Jeroboam and the civil war in the country. In verse 13 of chapter 11, starting there, all the priests and the Levites who were in all Israel resorted to him out of all their borders. This is to Rehoboam. That's the good guy, so to speak, the one in the south. Verse 14, for the Levites left their suburban lands and their possession and came to Judah and Jerusalem, for Jeroboam and his sons had cast them off from executing the priest's office under the Lord. Get the picture. There's civil war. In the south, Rehoboam, the son of Solomon, is faithful to the temple worship. Jeroboam in the north has not only got a civil war, but he's instituting idolatry, false worship. Now, if you were a Levite in one of the 48 Levitical cities, and if one of those cities were one in the north, you're suddenly very politically incorrect. Your life, your whole tradition is temple worship. That's no longer the thing there. What are you going to do? If you're faithful, you're going to pick up and go down south where you'll be welcome. Follow me? That's really what it says. And by the way, not just the Levites. It mentions the Levites in verse 14. Let's read on. See, the point is that as verse 14 closed, Jeroboam and his sons had cast them off from executing the priest's office. See, because they're instituting idolatry. Verse 15, and he, that's Jeroboam, appointed for himself priests of the high places and for the he-goats. That's the term there in the Hebrew is a term for demons. And for the calves which he had made. In other words, there's golden calves. There's all this stuff going on in the north. Verse 16, and after them, that is after the Levites, out of all the tribes of Israel, such as set their hearts to seek the Lord God of Israel, came to Jerusalem to sacrifice unto the Lord God of their fathers. And so they strengthened the kingdom of Judah and made Rehoboam, the son of Solomon, strong 3 years. For 3 years they walked in the way of David and Solomon. So the first thing you need to recognize here is the tribes are commingling. The faithful in the north migrated to the south to join those of like heart for the Lord God of Israel. Now, it doesn't say this, but I think it's reasonable for us to conjecture that if you were in the south and you weren't faithful to the God of Israel and you liked to idol worship, where would you go? Up north. That's really what it's portraying. See, what most people don't understand, the terms for the tribes are used two ways. They're used of the genealogical descendants of those 12 sons of Jacob. But it's also used of the territories. We speak of the region of Ephraim, or the tribe of Dan is a term used for the region of Dan, etc. They're geographical terms. It's sort of like saying a California. It can mean the state of California, it can mean a person from that lives there in California. The term is used both ways, and people misunderstand that. The point is, first of all, when the Syria captures the northern kingdom, they're probably, in the slaves they grab, there's some from all 12 tribes. You follow me? And there's also members of all 12 tribes down in the south that are in the house of Judah. Do you follow me? Now, that's where the misleading ideas start. And we could go through all that where Shalmaneser the Fifth besieged Samaria 3 years, and they finally, King Hosea of Israel revolts against paying tribute. Anyway, to make a long story short, in 721, Sargon II seized the power, took the throne, and pulled down the towers, took about 27,000 captive, and looted it. Now we'll go through all that here. But now it's interesting. In 2 Kings 17, the tribe of Judah, that phrase is used idiomatically for the whole southern kingdom. It's not just the house of Judah. They'll sometimes call it the tribe of Judah, but it's referring in some context to the southern kingdom. Now, incidentally, the remnant that returns from Babylon after the captivity is called Israel as the nation here in Malachi. That's what gives us the springboard to hit this issue. The Lord himself in the New Testament offered himself to the nation, the lost sheep of the house of Israel, in Matthew chapter 10. Other tribes than Judah are mentioned in the New Testament, in Matthew 4, Luke 2, Acts 4, Philippians 3. The 12 tribes of Israel are in focus in Acts 26, verse 7, James chapter 1, verse where the brother of the Lord Jesus Christ writes his epistle to the 12 tribes of Israel. And we could go on and on. You'll discover there's dozens of references that's after these captivities in the Old Testament and the New that refer to all 12 tribes. So this whole idea that there are 10 tribes that somehow are lost is a myth. It's a myth in literature. It's colorful. Many people take it very seriously, but it leads to all kinds of heresies, not the least of which is denying Israel its proper place in God's plan. These are subtle devices by Satan to develop anti-Semitism. And so you want to be sensitive to that. If there's any concern in your mind, others, I encourage you to study it carefully. We deal with it in many places, but I think we probably deal with it most comprehensively in our Joshua commentary. We have a companion volume of the Joshua series called The 12 Tribes of Israel, but one of those tapes deals just with this issue with ample detail and notes and references you can check it into. Well, gee, we made it to verse 2. We're making great progress. God says something here. What a way to begin an epistle. We have the introduction, verse 1, but then he says, God says, I have loved you, saith the Lord. Yet ye say, wherein have thou loved us? Was not Esau Jacob's brother, saith the Lord. Yet I loved Jacob. And in verse 3, he's going to say, but I hated Esau. Big controversy about this verse. Let's take verse 2 first. I have loved you. That's probably the key statement in this book. The book of Malachi is going to really echo aspects of that whole issue. I'd like to pause here to talk a little bit about the Hebrew. They've discovered something. The Hebrew that you see, the funny little square-looking letters that you see Hebrew, that's the way Hebrew was written after the Babylonian captivity. Prior to their captivity in Babylon, the Hebrew alphabet was written with what they call pictographs. It was written differently. It was in Babylon that they developed a stylized form of what we recognize as Hebrew today. It turns out that there are 22 letters in the Hebrew alphabet. Each letter has it was intended to be a picture of something. Now, there are such things in other languages where they represent pictures that are, in a sense, more abstract. But in the Hebrew, the alphabet is very unique because each picture represents not only a letter, it represents a concept. And if you know the 22 pictures, they've discovered that if you teach kids those 22 ancient Hebrew pictures, they can read Hebrew with about 80% accuracy. The problem is they don't write it that way today, so you've got to learn the ancient pictographs. And let me give you an example of what I mean. The first letter in the Hebrew alphabet is an aleph. And if you look at Hebrew today, it's sort of almost an X-looking kind of thing. The original aleph was a little line with a loop. It was like a head of an ox. It's like an A upside down on its angle. In fact, that's where the A came from. It was turned up, turned around, but it represented the head of an ox, like a little head with two horns out of it. And that was the aleph. It represented the ox, which was the symbol of strength. Or, since it's the first letter of the alphabet, it represented the leader, or first, or strength. That's what the term, the aleph, represented. The second letter of the Hebrew alphabet is the bet, or beth. In the original, it was a horizontal line with a little teepee on it. It represented a house. That later gets turned on its side through the Phoenicians and what have you, it becomes our B. But in the Hebrew, bet is stylized quite differently. But the ancient Hebrew bet was like a little line with a teepee. Well, if you take the aleph and the bet, you put them together, you've got the leader of the house. It's the word for father, Ab or Abba. You see how it starts to fit together? You see, the letters are not only the sound, they are the concept. That's what makes us unique. Another of the Hebrew letters is a he. It's a breath. When God changes Abram's name to Abraham, he puts a heh in the middle of it, the Spirit of God. Or Sarai becomes Sarah. They get the Spirit of God. It's simply a breath. If you take the heh and put it in the middle of the word, then the word represents the essence of whatever else it meant. So if you take Ab, an aleph and a bet, which is father, and put a he in the middle of it, you get the essence of the father. The word is ahab, love. See, the essence of the father is love, even in the structure of the letters. I mean, I do get goosebumps about that because it all fits together. And if you develop this, you can find the cross, the crucifixion, in the Torah, and it goes on and on and on. But if you understand the 22 letters, the pictographs, it'll startle you to discover the spiritual implications of the basic structure of the language. So God says, he uses that term ahab here. It's an aleph with a hech and a beth. It's used 32 times in the Old Testament for God's love. And that leads to some issues about God's love that we want to explore. Turn to Deuteronomy chapter 7. Hold your place here. We will return. Deuteronomy chapter 7. And I want to call your attention to verses 7 and 8. These are important verses. You might even want to mark them. Deuteronomy chapter 7, verses 7 and 8. The Lord did not set his love upon you. Speaking to Israel, of course. The Lord did not set his love upon you, nor choose you, because you were more in number than any people. For ye were the fewest of all people. But because the Lord loved you, and because he would keep the oath which he had sworn to unto your fathers, hath the Lord brought you out with a mighty hand and redeemed you out of the house of bondage from the hand of Pharaoh, the king of Egypt. And goes on. This is an allusion, if you will, to God's sovereign love, his election love. He didn't choose them because they were worthy. Their worth he derives from the fact that he chose them. And God's love is, and I'll put in parentheses my own interpretation, always undeserved. God's love for you is something that he loves you because he chose to. Love is a commitment, not an emotion. And God is unconditionally committed to you. And it's by undeserved love. You'll find this here in Deuteronomy 7. You'll find it in Deuteronomy 10:18, Hosea chapter 11, 1, and Romans 9:13. So God's love is, first of all, unconditional. And boy, that's a hard concept for us to get used to, because we use the word love in a totally different context. And I won't go through the classic four loves. You've all heard that. But I just want to focus on that, which I think we know, but we should just get in our minds is that when we think of love, we think of something that's a response. We think of it as an emotion. We think of it as the arrow. So we think of it as a, I love you because, fill in the blank. Whenever that changes, that I don't love you. Now, God's love is unconditional. It's hard for us to grasp that. It's hard for us to appreciate what that means. But it's essential that we do. It's essential that we understand that. Now, something else about God's love that's surprising, the fact that it's unconditional is exciting. God loves you and God never changes. You see why his unchangeableness, his immutability is so important? Because if he loves you, it's nothing's going to change that. And we remember from our study in Ephesians chapter 1, verse 4, when did he choose you? Long before you were born, before the foundation of the world. Where he's going to make the point shortly here that he chose Jacob before over Esau, before they were born. How can he do that? Because he knows the end from the beginning. But that's not why he chose us. I think Wilbur Smith said, if he chose me now, he might change his mind, you know. But Moses finds something very surprising in God's love. Well, in fact, we should probably, we're in Deuteronomy. Turn to Deuteronomy 10 and pick it up about verse 14. Deuteronomy 10, 14. Behold, the heaven and the heaven of heavens belong to the Lord thy God, the earth also, with all that therein is. Only the Lord had a delight in thy fathers to love them, and he chose their seed after them, even you above all people, as it is this day. In Moses' tone here, you can, what the idea is getting across is, here's the God of the universe, who owns the heaven of heavens, and yet he loved your fathers, and thus you. He's amazed that God would bother, that his love is personal. In Hosea chapter 11, Hosea is amazed. He talks about the love as a father taking his son by his arms to teach him to walk. You see, it's a very personal thing. And Hosea also points out, he draws his people with cords, but not ordinary cords. They're cords of love. And then, of course, he also speaks both in the Old and the New Testament. The highest form, at least the highest analogy, is the husband and wife. We talked about that when we studied Ephesians chapter 5. And it's that love that we need to try to understand. It's a love that's willing to forgive the most. That is, it's willing to look beyond and pay the price for the worst of faults. And yet is a love that condones the least. Because that love is, while continuing to forgive, never ceases coaxing, urging, wishing, and hoping for the best in the other partner. So it's a love that is willing to look beyond the worst of faults and yet condone the least. And it's that tension, if you will, of the forgiving the most and condoning the least that helps us understand the uniqueness of God's love. He's God is most generous in offering a pardon and acceptance, while at the same time still maintaining the high and holy standard of his righteousness to which he calls us. You see, he'll forgive the worst and yet condones the least. He won't lower his standards to bring us in. So rather than giving up and intending to condone our sins or failures to meet his high standards, he faithfully continues to love us without making excuses for our failures or lowering the standard to meet us where we are. Rather, he's given his own merit and righteousness on our behalf to make us eligible for that fellowship. So this is where God starts, that he says, I have loved you. And then in verse 2, he says, and yet ye say, wherein hast thou loved us? Was not Esau Jacob's brother, saith the Lord. Yet I loved Jacob and hated Esau. We'll come to that here in a minute. See, so Israel was called to reciprocate that love in kind, at least, and yet they have scoffing skepticism. Their hard times cause them to veer towards a very pragmatic atheism. See, when times are hard, it's hard to believe that God loves us. And that's really what the book of Malachi is all about. It was necessary to raise their sights from their myopic skepticism. Some of us in this room might feel that same way. We're going through tough times or have some affliction. The realities of our life may make us feel that, gee, God doesn't love us. And that's Satan's lie. And that's what Malachi is going to try to deal with. Now, in Israel's case, their realities of life were quite different than what they had expected, because they looked at all the messianic prophecies, miraculous fruitfulness of Ezekiel 34, the swelling population Isaiah talks about in Isaiah 54, the glorious reign of Davidic reign that was coming in Jeremiah 23, and nations serving them in Isaiah 49. They looked around and saw none of this. It was quite the opposite. The land was in bad shape, and dwindling population, the rest. So now Malachi is going to hit this hard. The present hardships were brought on by a frigid formalism and disloyalty to their Lord, and their reluctant resultant sins and deeper sickness in their hearts, and external evidences were all a lack of inward reality and fear of God, lack of inward reality. And that's our danger too. Now, what Malachi is going to do is urge them to get out of their self-pity long enough to observe their blood brothers, the Edomites. And we'll come to that here in a minute. Because there is a law of righteousness and morality that always operates in history. And on more than one occasion, Edom, or Esau, Jacob's brother, refused to help, or even worse, urged on an enemy and helped looting Israel when she's under attack. We find this discussed in Psalm 137. The book of Obadiah deals with this. Amos chapter 1 and Jeremiah 49 all have passages dealing with that. Now, Israel would also have been subject to God's removal, but God, his unmerited election love for her, and that's what Malachi is going to deal with here as we get further in the book. And then, of course, he also talks about the day of the Lord coming. So Malachi is going to reveal God in at least three relationships: Father, Lord, God, and Judge. And, of course, Israel's response here is sarcastic, oblivious, and supercilious. So the root of all of Israel's sins, by the way, were her unawareness of God's love. The unawareness of God's love. And also the unawareness, thus, of their own sin. Now I get to verse 3, and I hated Esau and laid his mountains and his heritage waste for the dragons of the wilderness. Now this is the verse that gives everybody a lot of problems, because he loves Jacob and hated Esau. And I love Griffith Thomas's reaction to this verse. His reaction is, the mystery isn't why God hated Esau. The mystery is why he loved Jacob. Many of the commentators see this hate, love and hate thing in a comparative sense, or an antonymic pair, like they're antonyms. We could go into Genesis 29, a lot of other examples of this, where that is used, that the words are used comparatively. Leah and Rachel, how one is loved more than the other. You can argue from the language, from Genesis, that this term simply means that he loved Jacob and he loved Esau less. And you can make that argument. Many people do. The Apostle Paul quotes this in Romans chapter 9, verse 13, and he's quoting it not from Genesis, but from Malachi. And so we get the Holy Spirit illuminates this. You might want to just turn to that to see it for yourself. Turn to Romans chapter 9 in verse 13. It was said unto her, the elder shall serve the younger, verse 12, and as it is written, Jacob have I loved, but Esau have I hated. And he goes on to make his point. He's drawing this distinction from Rebekah, etc., when the two twins, Jacob and Esau, are born. But he's quoting this directly from the book of Malachi. And so the elder shall serve the younger is illustrating a doctrine of God in his sovereignty in dispensing favors. Jacob is chosen before he was born. And that's when you compare Genesis 25 through 2 with Romans 9, 11 in here. In Romans, if you look back at verse 11, for the children being not yet born, neither having done good or evil, that the purpose of God according to election might stand, not of works, but of him that calleth. You see the emphasis there. And so the statement in Romans 9, 13 is quoted from this prophecy, not from Genesis. And although they're born as twins, the hatred of Esau had been well-deserved after he continued opposition to God through the centuries. See, when you study the history of Edom, you discover there's good reason for God to hate Esau. Now, all these theological problems evaporate if you recognize that time is a physical dimension. God's outside that. He can see the end from the beginning. So it's perfectly understandable for him to understand ahead of time what the guy was going to do. So this is, in effect, pointing to God's election love. But there's also God's justice love, and it turns out that when that part of the world was ravaged by the Chaldean army, the country of Edom was among the rest laid to ruins, and it was made literally for a habitation for dragons of the wilderness, as was foretold in Isaiah 34, verses 6 and 11. And when Jerusalem was overthrown, the Edomites rejoiced at that. And that's in Psalm 137, 7. And therefore, it was just with God to put the same cup of trembling in their hands. And though Edom's ruins were the last, they were permanent. They were lasting. And there's a difference between Jacob and Esau, in that Jacob was, yes, he had ruin, but he was rebuilt. Edom was not. And it says in Zechariah chapter 1, verse 15, against Israel, God was a little displeased, but against Edom, he had his indignation. And will have forever, for they are the people of his curse, Isaiah says in chapter 34, verse 5. So let's talk a little bit more about Edom. We get down to verse 4 here. Whereas Edom saith, we are impoverished, but we will return and build the desolate places. Thus saith the Lord of hosts, they shall build, but I will throw down. And they shall call them the border of wickedness, and the people against whom the Lord hath indignation forever. See, this business of saying, well, we're impoverished, but we're going to rebuild, that's their boast, their brag, their hope. But God says, no way. Their ruin, their desolation is permanent. This wasting of his heritage has made it literally a place for jackals in the wilderness. And every attempt to rebuild will be met with defeat. Jacob's cities were also laid waste, but they were rebuilt. Edom's are laid waste, but never rebuilt. See, the sufferings of the righteous will have an end, and will end well. But, and all their grievances will be redressed, their sorrow will be turned to joy. But the sufferings of the wicked will be endless and remediless as Edom's desolation. That's something you and I have no capacity to understand, to be without hope. See, no matter how bad it gets, you can always hope that it's going to get better. See, from Jacob's point of view, they've got the troubles, but they know they've got promises, and they know God will keep those promises. But the Edomites, no. And God is saying, you may try to build, but no way, I'll throw you down forever. And that's probably the best description of hell in the Scripture.
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12: With SRN News, I'm Keith Peters in Washington. An Amazon cargo plane crash at Miami International Airport hit several vehicles and killed at least five people. More on the story from correspondent Jennifer King.
13: Federal investigators are trying to determine what caused an Amazon cargo jet to barrel off the end of a runway and plow across the road as it landed at Miami International Airport just before 2 p.m. Sunday. Miami-Dade County Sheriff Rosie Cordero Stutz.
14: We have at least five deceased individuals, and we have multiple individuals that were transported to local hospitals.
13: Some 200 emergency personnel responded. The plane was largely intact but caught fire.
15: The airplane did strike a couple of vehicles.
13: Fire Chief Ray Jadon.
15: So a complex extrication with our technical rescue team started to occur. In addition to that, we had a very complex fire engine compartments that were on fire, including a search and rescue of the pilot and co-pilot that were trapped in this aircraft.
13: I'm Jennifer King.
12: Gas prices have reached a record high for Labor Day. Is there any relief in sight? Correspondent Mike Kempen reports.
16: The price of gas averages $4.14 a gallon. That's nearly a dollar more than last year and surpasses the previous Labor Day record of $3.82 in 2012. Prices surged after the U.S. and Israel attacked Iran in February, affecting crude oil traffic through the Strait of Hormuz. Experts say geopolitical tensions and refinery issues are driving the increases. News. I'm Mike Hemp.
12: Candidates in several states with competitive House and Senate races are beginning the stretch run of election season with Labor Day events at festivals, union halls, and parades. This year's campaigns have already been combative, busy, and expensive. They're expected to get even more so as a large number of voters tune in ahead of the November 3rd general election. Markets were closed today for the Labor Day holiday. This is SRN News.
1: 91.5 The Blessing Weather. I'm meteorologist Mike Cox. It should be mostly clear for this Monday evening. We will have a low near 60. Southwest Virginia may dip into the upper 50s overnight tonight, and especially in the higher elevations. Now tomorrow, it's

0: of rain or thunderstorm late, and highs once again near 90 degrees. 91.5,
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2: 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I'm Dr. James Dobson, and I'm thrilled that you've joined us.
3: Well, welcome to Family Talk, the broadcast division of the Dr. James Dobson Family Institute. I'm Roger Marsh. You know, most of us have fond memories of elementary school, learning to read and write, and playing with friends at recess, celebrating the seasons with fun activities. And then, seemingly out of nowhere, here comes middle school. Puberty begins, and suddenly every kid is trying to figure out where they fit into the world. It's a season of enormous change, and in today's environment, it's even more challenging than ever before. Everything is connected through the internet. Most kids carry cell phones, and bullying is no longer confined to the schoolyard or the proverbial bike racks after class. So how do we protect our middle schoolers through these turbulent years? Well, on today's edition of Dr. James Dobson's Family Talk, we're going to explore the big issues and offer some practical solutions. Dr. Dobson will be sitting down with his guests, Dr. Brenda Hunter and her daughter, Kristen Blair, to discuss their book called From Santa to Sexting and how quickly kids are being pushed out of childhood. Now, since this program was first recorded several years ago, Dr. Brenda Hunter has stepped into eternity. That was back in 2017. She was a gifted author and a psychologist and a longtime friend of the ministry. So here now is Dr. James Dobson to introduce today's edition of Family Talk.
2: You know, I was thinking in preparation for this broadcast that the junior high years for me were terribly difficult. And I'm not unusual in that because nearly everybody goes through that. But I've had such a happy life. I had great parents, and I just did not suffer much all the way through, and then married well. And so things have gone well for me. But those two middle school years were horrendous. Just the social pressure of the whole thing, and a lot of stuff I don't want to remember real well. But it's nothing compared to what today's middle school students are going through. And it seems at times like the culture is determined to warp and destroy those children and to keep them from being kids, force them into adolescence and beyond. And so we really do need to talk about this subject. And fortunately, we have some folks here who know a lot more about it than I do. A longtime friend of mine, Dr. Brenda Hunter, with whom I've done a number of radio programs through the years, is back with us. You have done a lot of great work through the years.
4: And well, thank you.
2: I have admired you, and I'm delighted to have you here. Your daughter is here with you also, Kristen Blair. And the two of you together have written a book on the subject, From Santa to Sexting, Helping Your Child Navigate Middle School and Shape the Choices That Last a Lifetime. Kristen, it's good to have you here. And you collaborated with your mom in writing this book.
4: That's right. Thank you. It's great to be here. And we did work on this quite a large project together and learned a lot about writing a book as a mother-daughter team.
2: Now, you're a columnist. You write on this subject.
4: I write about education and during the K-12 years. That's right. And I've written a number of articles about technology and that interface with kids in the K-12 years, too. So, and yeah. I'm the mother of a 10-year-old and a 15-year-old. So, this
2: so
4: is
2: you're
4: a very
2: living
4: personal.
2: It as well.
4: I am in the trenches with all those moms and dads out there.
2: And Brenda Hunter is Dr. Brenda Hunter. She's a psychologist, got a PhD.

0: from Georgetown University, and she is also a psychotherapist and has a wonderful perspective on home life and on marriage and raising children. It's been a wonderful career for you, hasn't it, Brenda?
1: Well, my life has never lacked a sense of meaning and purpose, I tell you. Our first show together was Where Have All the Mothers Gone? I met you in Washington, D.C., and then you commissioned my publisher to pay my way. And I think it was California. That's the first time I ever was on one of
0: your shows. That's where we did our first program.
1: No, I tell you, everything I have read, the work I do with people in their 20s, 30s, and 40s, I'm absolutely convinced that attachment relationship a child establishes with mother and father in that first year of life puts them on a trajectory to be emotionally secure or insecure. And we found research when we did this book, a connection with bullying, actually.
0: Well, that's a subject that greatly interests me. And in fact, I wrote about it in my book, Bringing Up Girls, because the attachment either occurs or doesn't occur early. And it's why I really regret the fact that many young mothers who would like to be home by choice, especially for infants and 1 and 2 year olds, because that attachment is so important from that foundation, but they don't have that choice because of financial reasons and so on. I want to read something that is from your book, From Santa to Sexting, and this is what you wrote. Not long ago, these kids were in elementary school and some believed in Santa Claus. They were fresh and free. They rode their bikes. They brushed and braided their dolls' hair and stacked Legos. They doodled, consumed delicacies from their easy bake ovens, and memorized their math facts. Barely on the cusp of adolescence, they are now thrust into an adult world stripped bare of the parental protections afforded to previous generations. Marketers have coined the term age compression to describe the brevity of contemporary childhood. Sadly, for some, childhood ends at age 9. Is that actually true?
1: That's what we are learning in the research and in talking to some parents.
2: I actually attended an internet marketing summit, and the keynote speaker commented, "The gatekeepers of society have lost their keys." So I think from there, what we are looking at is a situation in which, in too many homes, the walls that protect children have been dismantled. And we returned over and over again to this motif of the Book of Nehemiah. And as you know, Nehemiah, who was cupbearer to the Persian king, went back to Jerusalem and assessed the damage and found that the gates were burning and the walls were broken down. But what we loved about that was that he brought the people together to rebuild the walls, and people were stationed by family to rebuild these walls. And so it's our hope through this book that we can shed a light on what is going on for this age group, this pivotal time of life, but also to encourage and empower parents to begin to rebuild in those homes where the walls are dismantled.
0: You know, that's one of my favorite passages in Scripture, because the Jewish people had been taken into exile and they had been there for 70 years. And finally, King Cyrus began letting them go. And Nehemiah and Ezra were two of the first that came back to Jerusalem and immediately began rebuilding. And the passion of those two books, Ezra and Nehemiah, is extremely meaningful for me, because they were rummaging around in what was left of the temple, and they found the old scrolls from Moses telling people how to live their lives, righteousness, and the principles that had been in Scripture. And it so moved them that they pulled everybody together. You remember what I'm talking about? Mm-hmm. They had all the people who had been returned to Jerusalem to gather, and Nehemiah stood on a large stand and began reading the commandments and God's word. And they were all weeping,
1: yes,
0: because they saw again what had happened to them as a culture. Mm-hmm. And I wish there was a parallel today where more pastors and more school teachers and more parents would understand those old principles still apply. Mm-hmm. And we should weep before the Lord at what we're doing to our own kids.
1: I agree. And, you know, the thing that came to us so clearly is the gates of Jerusalem are burning. The gates of the family are down. And we just feel that it's so important that the gates be rebuilt, because when the gates are down, anything can go in and out of the family. Mm-hmm. And that's what we have in so many American homes. You know, we interviewed, for example, a principal of a Durham, North Carolina middle school who said that she buses all of her kids home to empty houses. Mm-hmm. And the empty house is something we don't talk about in our culture. It's sort of the elephant in the middle of the living room. But the empty house, at the very least, is a lonely place. At its very worst, it's a place where sex can occur, where drugs can be taken, or where just endless time can be spent, you know, using social networking devices. So we're asking kids to raise themselves without parental availability, emotional availability, and physical availability.
0: And they can't do it.
1: They can't do it. They never have been able to do it.
2: What we are looking at is just a revolution in terms of how kids consume media, and this has been brought about by this explosion in mobile devices. Just to provide a little bit of context in terms of time, we wondered how much time do kids in this age range use? How much time do kids in this age range spend with media each day? And the answer is that kids in the 11 to 14 age range are actually the heaviest media users of any group of children along the K-12 continuum, and they spend on average 9 hours per day. So we're seeing a real sea change in terms of both the accessibility of media and the amount of time that kids are spending with it. And of course, when you bring mobile devices into the equation, those are often used outside the parameters of parental guidelines, or off-site, at school, in the car, at sports practice, et cetera. So there's been a huge change.
1: And isn't it true that on average, kids send 3,700 texts per month? Is it per month?
2: Right. Well, and almost, I would say, half of teen cell phone users send between 3,000 and 6,000 text messages per month. So it's quite a bit of time.
1: And you notice our title has the word sexting in it. You know, just an ordinary cell phone can be used by a child to send a nude image to a boyfriend or to a girlfriend. And there have been two very sad suicides, one of a 13-year-old in Florida. Because what happened, she sent a nude image of her breasts to her boyfriend, and he sent it to other people in the school, and it went viral, and she was shunned in her middle school, and she couldn't handle it psychologically, so she hanged herself.
0: You talk extensively about cyberbullying in your book. Talk about that to parents and what its implications are.
1: I think we both can address that. We interviewed one principal of a middle school who said that when she arrives at school on Monday morning, she will find a line of parents complaining about cyberbullying, about the accusations, the hurting words that their children received through the internet over the weekend. Cyberbullying is constant, according to the school personnel that we interviewed.
2: Mm-hmm. That's right. They said it's the biggest problem that they deal with. This is in middle school. And it's really not all that surprising when you think about the fact that bullying peaks in middle school because of where kids are developmentally, and then so many of them have the tools of technology. So you have this sort of volatile combination coming together, and it is, as we heard, something that administrators are dealing with all the time. And even if it doesn't rise to the level of cyberbullying, one father told me that his daughter was going online and she was always hearing about things that she wasn't invited to. And she was always feeling left out, just constantly. And so that didn't even rise to the level of real persecution.
1: Name calling.
2: But it was...
0: Kristen, I'm sorry to interrupt, but there is an example in the book of you talking about your own childhood. You went through a tough time too, didn't you?
2: I did. And in fact, I write about this in the book. And seventh grade was pretty painful. I was a student at Sparta Junior High School in Sparta, New Jersey. And I actually had this enormous orthodontic appendage called a bionator, which was a top and bottom retainer all in one. So that certainly didn't help matters. But one day as I entered the cafeteria, I noticed that a piece of paper was passed around the table of girls with whom I ate lunch. And I discovered, as I asked the ringleader of our group, that they had voted me off the lunch table, that they had circulated this piece of paper. And that was extremely painful. I still remember, and I resonated with what you said at the beginning of the broadcast, that this can be a really difficult time.
1: I think the middle school, that we called it junior high, it's always been a painful period. It's a pivotal age, but it's a time of physical changes, hormonal changes, when kids don't value what their parents say as much as they used to. So it's always been that kind of experience. But then you add on to it the layers of home invasion that we're talking about here today, and then it becomes potentially really awful. I just want to say something that came across my desk recently. It's part of the recent CDC, the Center for Disease Control, study on youth risk and surveillance study. And it says that 25% of middle schoolers, and this is in the Charlotte-Mecklenburg County area in North Carolina, had thought seriously about suicide the preceding year. And that 1 out of 9 said they had attempted suicide. We're having mood disorders, depression especially, escalate among kids of this age in America today. And that's of great concern.
0: You know, I, in my book, Bringing Up Girls, I wrote extensively about the hormonal changes that are taking place, that the brain is assaulted by estrogen, speaking of girls, and testosterone, speaking of boys. And if your kids seem a little crazy,
1: They are.
0: The brain has not developed yet, and it is being bombarded by these hormonal influences, and not only estrogen and testosterone, but many others as well. And so you really do have to kind of hang on during that time. And my advice to parents is just get them through it. You're not going to straighten them out. I mean, you can sit down and have a little conversation about not being so goofy, but you got to wait.
1: That is true. And my little mantra when my girls were in middle school was, hang on, Snoopy, hang on. There was a little song for children at that time. You do. You know, it seems to me as an older parent that parents really have lost their whole sense of authority in their children's lives. This is what we heard repeatedly, that parents now want to be friends. They want to be buddies. And that role reversal lives. That parents ask their children what they should do about certain things. And that children sometimes rule the roost. And then the consequence of that is that a lot of children have no respect for their parents. And what we heard repeatedly is they don't respect their teachers or the principals in their schools. They walk into the school and they say, these are my halls. These are my classrooms. I don't have to do what you tell me to do. So there's been this sort of loss of authority in the home. And we urge parents to reclaim their God-given authority with their children and to remember that they're shaping hearts and minds and souls. And as one mother we interviewed said, I'm going to have to stand before God someday and talk about the parenting that I've done. That's pretty heavy. That's pretty serious stuff. And it's more important than, is my kid going to be cool on Monday morning because he played a certain video game?
0: Kristen, let's go back to what you said about not giving cell phones and other advanced technologies to kids very early. Let them get into high school. Is that your position?
2: That's my position personally, and it's the position that the two of us take in this book. And the rationale for that is not, again, that these are bad things. These are great tools, but that kids in the 11 to 14 age range, they're just not there developmentally. I think it was Dr. Walsh, a psychologist, who said that in those early years of adolescence, they're ready for a NASCAR-paced adulthood, but they have the brakes of a Model T. And unfortunately, the internet is not very forgiving for someone who has the brakes of a Model T. Once it's out there, it's out there. And I came across a survey by Trustee, which is the top provider of online privacy seals, and they tell parents the internet never forgets. It's very difficult once you have put something out there to get it back. And one of the things that concerns me as I write about education is safeguarding a child's digital footprint, because some of these things for kids who overshare may come back to haunt them when they're looking for a job, and even earlier when they're applying to colleges. And we see now that about a quarter of admissions officials at colleges are now looking at applicants' social networking pages. And for some kids, I think about 12%, this is negatively affecting their chances of getting in, which is pretty devastating if you've worked hard on your GPA and your overall resume and have made some bad choices online.
0: You're telling me that what a child has done on Facebook is available there and can be accessed by admissions officers?
2: That's true. Now, some kids use privacy settings, so they're restricting the audience that can view their information. I think we see about two-thirds of kids use privacy settings. That means about one-third of teens do not use them at all. But here's something that got me, which was 60% of kids use the privacy controls to conceal information from certain friends, including their parents, and that about 42% accept friend requests from strangers.
0: You know what? My time is gone. We are going to have to end the program today. The title of the book is From Santa to Sexting, and it is written by Dr. Brenda Hunter and her daughter, Kristen Blair, and the subtitle is Helping Your Child Safely Navigate Middle School and Shape the Choices That Last a Lifetime. I do hope that our listeners will get a copy of this. If you have a child in that age range, you owe it to yourself to get this book and read it, understand it, and apply it. Thank you all for writing it, for being with us. There's going to be a lot of folks out there who will really be appreciative of what they've heard. So,
1: Thank you so much for having us.
3: Our kids are only young for a season, and these middle school years seem to pass by faster than many of us expect. 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And if you're raising boys, especially during these preteen years, we have a free resource for you that will help quite a bit. 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And if your family includes one or more boys, well, you know they come with their own sets of challenges. 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They are one in the same. And search for that title, Bringing Up Boys. Again, you'll find that information at jdfi.org. 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Box 39000, Colorado Springs, Colorado, the zip code 80949. Once again, our ministry mailing address is the Dr. James Dobson Family Institute, or if it's easier, just use those initials JDFI for short. P.O. Box 39000, Colorado Springs, Colorado, the zip code 80949. Well, I'm Roger Marsh, and on behalf of all of us here at Family Talk and the Dr. James Dobson Family Institute, thanks so much for joining us today. 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This has been a presentation of the Dr. James Dobson Family Institute. With today's Dr. Dobson Minute, here's Dr. James Dobson.
0: The very early space probes launched from Cape Canaveral in the 1960s created anxiety for the safety of the astronaut, especially when the spacecraft was re-entering the Earth's atmosphere. Inevitably, negative ions would accumulate around the heat shield and interfere with all radio contact for about 7 minutes. Finally, the reassuring voice of Chris Kraft would break in to say, "We've made contact with Colonel Glenn again." In a very real sense, adolescence can be like that. Something like negative ions begin to interfere with communication just as the adults want to be assured of the child's safety. Why won't he talk to them? Why has he disappeared behind a wall of silence? Well, fortunately, the negative environment will gradually dissipate, and splashdown during the early 20s can be a wonderful reunion for both generations.
3: For more information, visit drdobsonminute.org.
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5: 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I'm Greg Patton in the New America. 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I'm Greg Patton. 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
10: presents a Spirit of Marriage tip. 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
11: Much of the reason marriages are in trouble today has to do with the frantic pace at which we live our lives. Relevant magazine has listed some of these stressors that we have today. Family priorities were listed as a high stressor on marriage. There are simply more activities and choices for families today. And very often these activities pull a couple in different directions. Lack of communication was also on the list of modern stressors. The average couple spends only a few minutes a day in actual communication. Number three on the list was stress itself. Because of things like both partners being too busy, stress in life causes more stress on marriage. And finally, technology plays a part. In too many marriages, the couple spends more time on Facebook and texting their friends than they do attempting to relate to their spouse. The solution is simple. Couples have to cut down on these activities so that their spouse can have more than just the leftovers of their time.
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12: 91.5, The Blessing Weather. Meteorologist Mike Cox, it should be mostly clear for this Monday evening. We will have a low near 60. Southwest Virginia may dip into the upper 50s overnight tonight, and especially in the higher elevations. Now, tomorrow, it's going to be a mostly sunny day. There could be a pop-up shower or thunderstorm tomorrow afternoon. It's going to be a pretty hot one, though. We'll have highs near 90 for tomorrow. And then for Wednesday, a mostly sunny day is likely with a small chance of rain or thunderstorm late, and highs once again near 90 degrees. 91.5, the blessing.
13: Oh, for a welcome to today's edition of the Baptist Bible Hour, a daily program proclaiming the sovereign grace of God. My name is James Kenneth. Thank you for joining us. Welcome to today's edition of the Baptist Bible Hour. On our program today, LaSere Bradley Jr. will begin a message titled God's People in a Day of Crisis. In fact, this is a two-sermon series from LaSere Bradley Jr., and today we begin the first sermon. This message comes from the book of Nehemiah, and so I would encourage you to be turning there in your copy of the Scriptures. And LaSere Bradley Jr. will bring us the first portion of today's message right after the following song.

0: I think that most of us would agree without any controversy that in many respects we can say we are living in a day of crisis. Certainly when we look at the conditions that prevail in our country, we can see some dramatic changes that have taken place. Some of the things that are commonplace today could never have been imagined some years ago. The language that's used, the violence, the immorality, the fare that comes over TV on a regular basis, the spiritual coldness and indifference that's displayed even by many who profess to believe in God. All of these things tend to point to it being a dark day, a day of crisis. Now, it's not my purpose this morning to attempt to take the role of the news commentator. I'm sure you've probably heard more news than you wanted to hear during the past week. If you've read the newspaper at all, if you've listened to the news on television or radio, you know that bad news, depressing circumstances are perpetually out before us. And not only do we see a crisis as far as the conditions that prevail in a general way within our nation and around the world for that matter, that ultimately comes down to the crisis that individuals are struggling with in their own life and that families are encountering. Oh, the pain and heartache that is witnessed on every hand when we see the lives that are disrupted by alcohol, by drugs, by sexual immorality, through divorce, marriages falling apart, parents ignoring their responsibilities toward their children to discipline them and give them the kind of love and care that they ought to be given. And even as we look at God's people across the land, I don't think anybody could dare say that this is a day of spiritual awakening and revival. Oh, there may be little evidences here and there when the Lord is stirring the minds and hearts of some of His people and special blessings being poured out. You remember in the lifetime of Elder Wilson Thompson, who was a pioneer preacher laboring in this part of the country, he was pastoring the church at Lebanon, Ohio at the time, and heard that there was a great revival taking place in Cincinnati. And he was hopeful that indeed there might be evidence of God's work. And he came here and said he was so terribly disappointed when he saw how shallow this religious exercise was that had been called revival. How weak the messages were, how lacking they were in preaching the truth of God's greatness and power and His sovereignty and salvation by His mercy. And so while there are places today where people will point and say, God is doing something special, Christianity Today and other religious publications have talked about the Toronto blessing. And there supposedly has been a mighty moving in Canada for a number of years, and thousands of people from the United States have gone there. And they're experiencing what they call the laughing revival. And people break out into laughter, and they consider this to be a spiritual blessing. We could talk about other movements which, when closely examined in the light of the Word of God, you see to be lacking something as far as adherence to the truth and to His Word. So in many ways, we can say that it's a crisis as far as the day is concerned with respect to true religion. So the question we want to ponder today is how God's people should respond, how they should react in a day of crisis. And I know of no better portion to the Word of God to go than to the book of Nehemiah. This is a book, as you will recall, we did some studies in a few years ago. But looking at it in those series of messages certainly didn't wear it out. It's a wonderful portion of Scripture and some tremendous lessons in it that need to be continually before us. So I speak to you on the subject, God's people in a day of crisis. As the book of Nehemiah begins, we find Nehemiah himself is the cupbearer to King Artaxerxes. Being a cupbearer was a prominent position, an important one. Just as there have always been political conspiracies, there certainly were in that day, and there were people who wanted to destroy the king. And one way was to put something in his food or in what he was drinking. So the king had a cupbearer, and before he drank anything, he let the cupbearer take a sip first. So if he survives it all right, he says, "Now I'll take a drink." Now, a man like that's got to be trustworthy. You got to have a lot of confidence in him that he's on your side and that he's doing everything right. And Nehemiah, of course, was a Jew and was here at a distance from Jerusalem, the city that he loved, but he respected civil authority and was able to function within this government in a godly way without compromising his testimony. And so he had risen to a place of prominence, and the king relied on him heavily. But his heart was in Jerusalem. He was thinking about the captives that were going back to the homeland, trying to reestablish the city, wanting once more to see it beautiful for situation, the joy of the whole earth. And he inquires of some of his brethren who have just returned from making a trip there. Verse 3 of Nehemiah chapter 1 says, "They said unto me, the remnant that are left of the captivity there in the province are in great affliction and reproach. The wall of Jerusalem also is broken down, and the gates thereof are burned with fire." Here we begin to see the description of the crisis. The people were in great affliction. The word affliction indicates being pressed, being in a tight place, pressure, trouble, trial coming. How many here today can relate to that? You know what it is to feel the pressures of life, to have burdens and troubles that are difficult to bear, problems that seem to be without a solution. They were afflicted. They were in reproach. They were ridiculed. Their enemies made fun of them. The wall of the city was broken down. The wall of a city in that day was tremendously important. They obviously weren't flying airplanes when they invaded. They came on horses and in chariots, and if there was a strong wall about the city, and there were men on the wall to sound the alarm, and there were soldiers there that might hurl their spears and darts at those that would invade, it was certainly a great means of protection and fortification. But the walls were broken down, and the gates thereof were burned with fire. Things were very much in a low state. The city was devastated. It was a desolate place at this time. And furthermore, they were without leadership to make any positive moves to change the situation. People were cast down. You can imagine how depressing it was when they thought about what a wonderful, beautiful city Jerusalem had been. They loved it. It spoke to them of being the very place where the Lord did abide in a special way. It was the place of the temple. It was the place of the true order of worship in that day. But the city is in desolation. They look at it. They grieve over the situation. But nobody seems to have an answer. No one seems to be able to take the role of leadership and move them toward resolving their difficulties. Their spirits are low. They just don't see any hope. But here's Nehemiah at a distance from the situation. And when he hears the word, it's a different matter. When he gets the report about the conditions of that day, he is very much burdened. It came to pass that when I heard these words, that I sat down and wept and mourned certain days. I really believe before there's ever going to be positive movement toward resolving any crisis, whether it's your own personal crisis or a crisis within your family or in the church or in the nation, people are going to have to mourn over the situation. They're going to have to be grieved by it. They're going to have to be unhappy with the status quo. He sat down and wept and mourned certain days. Well, as we get the initial picture of what the crisis is in this portion of Scripture, how really can we relate that to our day? Is it not a dramatic change when you think of how many school children have to pass through a metal detector to get into the school building today from what school was like in the years gone by? Is it not a significant difference when the corruption, the sexual references, the crude and ungodly and inappropriate language that's used in so many of the TV programs is there as just an accepted thing today? And not only is it there for the world to absorb it, but many professed Christians become so influenced by it that they see there's no harm as far as they're concerned, and they participate, and it influences their thinking. And you see that God's own people are so easily influenced by the world. He says, love not the world, neither the things that are in the world. We're not to be conformed to the world. We're to be transformed by the renewing of our mind. And now you think about this. You may assume that the world is having no influence on you. But if you spend a significant amount of your time in front of the television set, and you're reading the daily newspaper, and you're reading magazines, and you're reading the books that are popular today, and you're listening to what people say in the workplace, you're being bombarded with thinking that, for the most part, is contrary to biblical truth. And if that's your daily diet, you're not strong enough. None of us are, to stand up against that in and of ourselves. Evil communications corrupt good manners. You constantly walk with people who are talking and thinking like the world, you will ultimately be influenced. Now, before we've concluded, we're going to talk about how to combat that, how to overcome it. But oh, how many who say, I've committed my life to Jesus Christ. I've represented my death to sin, to the flesh, to the world through baptism, and I've come forth to walk in newness of life. But they continually drift more and more toward the world. They want what the world has. They want the world's approval. They want to be accepted by the world. They want to fit in with the world. And yet God says the one that will be the friend of the world becomes his enemy. Now, there's no way you can get around it. There's no way you can say, I've got my own little unique plan here. I know how I can hold hands with God and the world at the same time. God says you cannot do it. Who's on the Lord's side? Joshua said, as for me and my house, we will serve the Lord. It's a commitment that we've made. My mind is made up. And as the spiritual leader of my household, I'm making that decision for all those in my household. As for me and my house, we will serve the Lord. I realize that an experience of grace is a personal and individual thing. But I'm talking about the leadership that the Father is to maintain. His responsibility and obligation before God to make that commitment and to see that appropriate discipline is maintained in the household so that those under his direction are following in that course. How sad today to see so many young people going astray. How sad to see those that have been brought up in the church and under the influence of the truth. As soon as they reach an age that they're out on their own, they're gone. How great is that responsibility that God has given to parents to bring their children up in the nurture and admonition of the Lord. If there is not consistent teaching in the home, and if that teaching is not being backed up by the example as to the way the parents live and the attitude that they maintain, consequences become evident. Oh, how serious is the matter? And then you find many people who are just plain discouraged. They become somewhat cynical. They've been disappointed in politicians. They've been disappointed in preachers. They've been disappointed in friends. They've been disappointed in relatives. And frankly, they're disappointed in themselves. And they're just at the point to say, what's the use? In their own life, the walls are broken down and the gates are burned with fire. They say, I don't know just what it is. I don't know what's wrong. I'd like to be lifted up. I'd like to rejoice. I'd like to feel the presence of the Lord, but I feel cold. I feel barren. I feel empty. I feel pressured. I got so much to do. And whatever I'm doing, I think of other things I ought to be doing. I can't ever get caught up. And I know I come to church and you're going to make me feel guilty, preacher, because you're going to get up in the pulpit and you're going to tell me I need to pray more. And I know that. And you're going to tell me I ought to read the Bible more. And I know that. And frankly, there's just going to be some days I'm not going to come hear that because I don't want to have to feel guilty about my failure. And so the condition remains in the status quo. Things don't get any better. They keep getting worse. You see, that's a crisis. That's a crisis. Sometimes people don't identify it as such, but it's a spiritual crisis. And then there may be those that have a particular crisis in their own household, in their own life. There's tension within the marriage. There's a rebellious spirit on the part of teenagers. There's conflict between the things that are being demanded by the school system and what you really want to do, and you finally get tired of fighting the battle and say, oh, well, you know, whatever. You just throw up your hands. That's the kind of crisis we read about here in the days of Nehemiah. Now, what was the cause? How did things get in this shape? How could it be that a people who were chosen of God, favored by God, blessed by God, who had been promised that when they came into the land, they'd be blessed above all other peoples of the earth, God had cared for them, delivered them from Egyptian bondage, fed them and given them water to drink all through their wilderness wanderings, parted the waters at Jordan so that they came into the land, brought down the walls of Jericho, drove out nations before them when they would move forward by faith, trusting God, and said, I'm going to give you the best of the land. You're going to be prospered in every category. How did they finally reach this day of crisis? How did it finally happen that the enemies overrode them? Knocked down their walls. Left the city in such a desolate state. Well, after Nehemiah had wept and mourned and fasted and prayed, we began to see a confession was made. Now see, some people, once they see the plight, they take the first step and quit. They weep and they mourn. They don't do anything else. And there's a place for weeping and mourning, but there's a place to stop weeping and do something about the situation. He wept and mourned and fasted, but he prayed. He prayed before the God of heaven and said, I beseech thee, O Lord God of heaven, the great and terrible God that keepeth covenant and mercy for them that love him and observe his commandments, let thine ear now be attentive and thine eyes open, that thou mayest hear the prayer of thy servant, which I pray before thee now day and night. That phrase of itself, no doubt, would condemn most of us. Do we really pray day and night? We may look at the situation and say, I'd like to see a change here. I'd like to see an improvement. Some might say from time to time, I'd like to see a revival in the church. I don't want to be satisfied just with the thought of surviving. I'd like to see a revival. I'd like to see a spiritual awakening. I'd like to see the Lord pour out great blessing and many be ingathered. And yet, even as you might start to pray such a prayer, you say, you know, maybe I better not pray too earnestly about that, because if the Lord sent a revival, I'm too busy to get involved. I wouldn't be able to fit one into my schedule. Just wouldn't be convenient for me at all. And so we don't really earnestly pray day and night. Nehemiah was concerned enough about this situation that he wasn't going to turn his head. He wasn't going to ignore it. He wasn't going to spend the rest of his days just weeping and mourning about it. He was going to call upon God. And he says, let thine ear be attentive and thine eyes open and hear the prayer of thy servant and for the children of Israel, thy servants, and confess the sins of the children of Israel which we have sinned against thee. Both I and my father's house have sinned. How did they get to this desolate state? They had sinned. Nehemiah confesses his own sin and he confesses the sins of his people. I have sinned. My people have sinned. We have failed. We have not honored thee. We have not respected thy word. We've sinned. We have dealt very corruptly against thee and have not kept the commandments, nor the statutes, nor the judgments which thou commandest thy servant Moses. Nehemiah immediately addressed the problem. He knew what the issue really was. We've been brought to this place not because God is weak, not because God was unable to protect the city and unable to defend us, not because God is unable to restore it, but because we have sinned. Now, somebody might say, yeah, there he goes. That's the way preachers always are. They got this simplistic view that they think the sin is at the heart of every problem, and if they could just talk about something more positive. It is positive when we deal with things in an honest way, and sin is at the heart of all of our problems. But the wonderful news of the gospel is there is a solution for it. When sin is confessed, there is forgiveness. When sin is acknowledged, there is grace supplied that we can overcome it and live righteously and godly in this present evil world.
1: We'll need to stop there today in this message from Lasser Bradley Jr., titled God's People in a Day of Crisis 1, and encourage you to come back on our next program to hear the continuation of this message. 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And that is all the time that we have for today. Thanks so much for listening. I pray that the message has enriched your life. Be sure to listen again next time to another message of God's sovereign grace. And until then, may the Lord richly bless you and keep you and make his face shine upon you and give you peace. Amen.

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2: With SRN News, I'm Keith Peters in Washington. An Amazon cargo plane crash at Miami International Airport hit several vehicles and killed at least five people. More on the story from correspondent Jennifer King.
3: Federal investigators are trying to determine what caused an Amazon cargo jet to barrel off the end of a runway and plow across the road as it landed at Miami International Airport just before 2 p.m. Sunday. Miami-Dade County Sheriff Rosie Cordero Stutz.
4: We have at least five deceased individuals, and we have multiple individuals that were transported to local hospitals.
3: Some 200 emergency personnel responded. The plane was largely intact but caught fire.
5: The airplane did strike a couple of vehicles.
3: Fire Chief Ray Jadot.
5: So a complex extrication with our technical rescue team started to occur. In addition to that, we had a very complex fire engine compartments that were on fire, including a search and rescue of the pilot and co-pilot that were trapped in this aircraft.
3: I'm Jennifer King.
2: Gas prices have reached a record high for Labor Day. Is there any relief in sight? Correspondent Mike Kempen reports.
6: The price of gas averages $4.14 a gallon. That's nearly a dollar more than last year and surpasses the previous Labor Day record of $3.82 in 2012. Prices surged after the U.S. and Israel attacked Iran in February, affecting crude oil traffic through the Strait of Hormuz. Experts say geopolitical tensions and refinery issues are driving the increases. I'm Mike Hemp.
2: Candidates in several states with competitive House and Senate races are beginning the stretch run of election season with Labor Day events at festivals, union halls, and parades. This year's campaigns have already been combative, busy, and expensive. They're expected to get even more so as a large number of voters tune in ahead of the November 3rd general election. Markets were closed today for the Labor Day holiday. This is SRN News.
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8: I'm meteorologist Mike Cox. It should be mostly clear for this Monday evening. We will have a low near 60. Southwest Virginia may dip into the upper 50s overnight tonight, and especially in the higher elevations. Now, tomorrow, it's going to be a mostly sunny day. There could be a pop-up shower or thunderstorm tomorrow afternoon. It's going to be a pretty hot one, though. We'll have highs near 90 for tomorrow. And then for Wednesday, a mostly sunny day is likely with a small chance of rain or thunderstorm late, and highs once again near 90 degrees.
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0: Hello, and welcome to Worship His Majesty from Parkway Baptist Church in Bristol, Tennessee. I'm Gary Montgomery, now celebrating 52 years of radio broadcasting. 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We serve a free fellowship meal, have Bible study, and then altar prayer. And you're welcome, and the meal is free. Now, let's go to church. I want you to open your Bible to Acts chapter 9. I'm going to preach on the plan to kill the preacher. Acts chapter 9. We're going to stand for the scripture. I want you to listen. I want you to learn. And I want you to leave here determined not to be part of the plan to kill the preacher. Let's begin at verse 17 of Acts chapter 9. And Ananias went his way and entered into the house, and putting his hands on him said, Brother Saul, the Lord, even Jesus, that appeared unto thee in the way as thou camest, hath sent me, that thou mightest receive thy sight and be filled with the Holy Ghost. I like it already. And immediately, say immediately, there fell from his eyes as it had been scales, and he received sight forthwith, and arose, and was baptized. And when he had received meat, he was strengthened. Then was Saul certain days with the disciples which were at Damascus. That's over here at exit 14. Y'all know where that is. And straightway he preached Christ in the synagogues that he is the Son of God. Now think about this. A few days ago he didn't believe that. Now he believes it. You know why? Because he ran into him. But all that heard him were amazed and said, Is not this he that destroyed them, which called on this name in Jerusalem and came hither for that intent that he might bring them bound unto the chief priest? But Saul increased the more in strength and confounded the Jews which dwelt at Damascus, proving that this is very Christ. Now listen to the next verse. And after that many days were fulfilled, the Jews took counsel to kill him. But their lying awake was known of Saul. They watched the gates day and night to kill him. Then the disciples took him by night and led him down by the wall in a basket. And before you're seated, I want you to understand there's now 45 brands of Baptists. Now we have basket Baptists. Let's pray. Father, thank you for the message that Brother Jack brought us. Tremendous truth. Tremendous in its application to our lives. Now we need you in this hour. Now we need to understand the dangers that are out there lurking to produce hatred toward and an end to the local Bible church and the local Bible preacher. I pray for mercy. I pray for grace. And I pray that you'll pour yourself in me that I might pour myself out. I pray in Jesus' name. Amen. Amen. Thank you, and you may be seated. Some of you ought to know this since I've been coming up here for 31 years. I have said for decades that God always rehearses before he performs. Think about that. He always rehearses before he performs. Someone in Paul's entourage was a Bible student, recalling Joshua 2:15. When the spies came to spy out the land, remember? And they were at the house of whom? Rahab the harlot. And they came looking for them. Someone said, we saw some strangers come into town and they absorbed somewhere. We don't know where they are. Let's go find them. She hides them. Isn't that amazing? She has already heard what God's done downtown other places. And he's heading this way. We better get in, get out, or get run over. That was her thinking. So she hides the spies. And when the soldiers go away, she lets them down through a window on a cord. We'd call it a rope. And they escape and go back to tell Joshua what they've learned. That's in the Bible. Joshua 2:15. So recalling then 1 Samuel 19:2, Micah let David down through a window, and the Bible says he went, he fled, and he escaped. That's what you call a getaway. So here this is already in the text of the scripture. Somebody in the entourage of Paul has heard about this. They've read their Bible. They know some things about the Bible. And they know that there's danger lurking for Paul. And all Paul's doing is preaching. But what they don't like about him is the change he's made. It's not the challenge he's giving. It's the change he's made because they wanted him to be a lifelong Jew. Well, he's going to be a Jew, but he's a Baptist now. Let me say that again. He's a Baptist now. You say, how you know? Because I know. All the way back to John, the Baptist. I was preaching a meeting in McMinnville, Tennessee. That is the headquarters for the Church of Christ. And I announced on Monday night, I said, be here Friday night. I'm going to prove Jesus is a Baptist. Honey, they packed the place out Friday night. There's camel ducks, camel water, camel this, camel that, camel everything, camel everywhere. They were sitting in chairs out on the walkway, on the steps, looking through the windows. And I preached and sat down. Somebody said, I thought she's going to pray Jesus was a Baptist. I said, oh, I forgot. I didn't. I just did that to get a crowd. I wanted to hear the gospel. And I said, okay, let me prove that Jesus was a Baptist. Who baptized Jesus? They said, reluctantly, John. And I said, John who? And they said, John the Baptist. And I said, I rest my case. They didn't like what Paul was doing. He was preaching. And Jews were getting born again, abandoning the old way and coming to this new way, the Lord Jesus Christ, and salvation by the grace of God. So we may think the devil's on vacation. He isn't. He and his are not interested in closing us down, is he? Killing our influence, shutting our mouths, and locking our doors, is he? Look up here at me, I'm going to tell you something. Baptists may not be meeting, but the demons of hell are. Did you hear me? I talked to a lady this week, Sunday, a matter of fact, in Nashville, Tennessee, on the telephone. She listens to me on radio, picks it up over the internet. And she said, my church has been shut down for 28 weeks. I'm going to find me a church. I said, amen, sister. 28 weeks shut down? Do you think the devil's not interested in the fact that we're just sitting around doing nothing, planning nothing, having nothing, and really wanting nothing? Why? Because we're satisfied to sit by. You'd be surprised how many Baptists are happy to have missed 28 weeks of worship. Now, they're just Baptists. They're not brethren. Didn't hear you. You know how many Sundays we've missed at Parkway Baptist Church? Zero. You know how many Sunday nights we've missed at Parkway Baptist Church? Zero. You know how many Wednesday nights we've missed at Parkway Baptist Church because of COVID-19? Zero. You say, how do you do it? We just walk in like we used to. We play and sing like we used to. We preach and teach like we used to. We rejoice and shout hallelujah like we used to. And you know how many cases we've developed of COVID-19 in 28 months of going to church? 28 weeks? Nary a one. Now, there's some I've been praying would eventually get it, but none of them have. We've taken 2020 off. I'll say that again because some of you still got your mask on. We have taken 2020 off. 28 weeks. There's 52 weeks in a year. There's 26 weeks in a half a year. If you go beyond half a year, you've taken the year off. We're out of business and don't know it yet. We're living, resting peaceably between revival and ruin. Wednesday, Piney Flats, Tennessee. You looked across the table at me with tears in your eyes, and you said, Brother Gary, where are we?
1: Amen.
0: And I said, we're resting peacefully between ruin and revival. Which will it be? While churches aren't meeting, let me tell you what they've been doing in Bristol, Virginia. They're bringing in a casino to the glory of God. Have you heard about it? Saving you money, aren't you? You better save it. You're going to lose it if you go there. I was in Cherokee, North Carolina. What was Larry's name? Larry, you know him. And I was over there preaching at Yellow Hill Baptist Church. It's on the reservation. And I'm preaching to Cherokee Indians. And they said, do you have any friends or family that's Cherokee? I said, Larry. And they were talking to the chiefs. And it's on television. I'm sitting in the motel watching this hum-bum going on the television. Honey, that's uptown, isn't it? They didn't smoke a peace pipe. I thought that's all part of being a Cherokee, you smoke a peace pipe. But they're swapping lies. Yeah. You know how you do that. This one would tell on this, tell a bigger one. They just, well. And the chiefs, just before lunch, said, no, we want no casino on our reservation. So they tippy-toe out to lunch. And while they're at lunch, you think the devil didn't meet? They kept meeting. And they said, let's offer them. Do you remember the amount? They's given everybody on the reservation a certain amount of money to let them have the casino on Indian soil. I think it was, let me say, $1,500 a head a year. This has been, what, 20 years ago at least? They came back from lunch and they said to the chiefs, we're willing to give every member of the tribe $1,500 a year. Hey, to them Indians down there in Cherokee, they just won the lottery. You know what the chiefs did? Let's do it. They did it. And now I talked to a pastor the other day that pastors down there, and he said, our churches have gone to hell in a handbasket. He said, our schools have gone to hell in a handbasket. He said, the biggest problem we've got in Cherokee now is alcoholism. See, if you can't win, you drink. Are you listening? So they're bringing a casino to Bristol, Virginia. There was 34 preachers at the initial meeting in opposition to the casino. I was one of them. The news people at Channel 5 in Bristol heard me speak, and they came up to me at the microphone and the camera and said, what is your greatest opposition to the casino? I said, other than the hell of it, is gambling and it becoming habitual. But they heard what I said. So we have another meeting 3 weeks later. Say 3 weeks later. 3 weeks later. 3 weeks later, we have another pastoral gathering. Guess how many were that second meeting? And I was one of them. What happened to those other guys? You know, Pastor, there's going to be a lot of jobs, you know, come in. If you're against jobs, you're against God, because you know you spell God, G-O-O-D. And if you're against that, you better start packing your duds, dog, because you have to hear. And them preachers backed off, crawled under their desk, put their tail between their legs and said, we ain't against it now. I'm still against it. Yeah. You know the number one thing that follows casino gambling you'd never guess in a million years? Pedophilia.
1: Yeah.
0: What's that? That's sexual violation of children. That's what follows casinos. Two men in my ministry. One was a businessman. He handled other people's money. But he loved to gamble. Hoopa hoopa. Y'all know who I'm talking about. And he got behind on his money. In other words, he was losing more than he's winning. And he would take today's money and go to Cherokee that night and gamble all night trying to make up for what he'd lost the day before. Well, you don't win against the casino. It's designed to beat you.
1: Amen.
0: It's like Tennessee football. They're not out there just running through plays. They're there to beat you. He wound up in prison because he couldn't show the money. You know who I'm talking about, don't you? You know who I'm talking about. And a great guy, but he got addicted to gambling. I had another fellow. I missed him at church for a couple of weeks. I went by to see them, and I said, where have you been? They said, we meant to call you. We've been going over to Cherokee and gambling on Saturday night. And by the time we get back, it's too late to go to church. I said, well, glory. That's so exciting. And I'm sure the Lord's happy with that. I said, you better get back in church. Be sure your sin will find you out. Think about what gambling does to God. See, rather than you trusting God, you're trusting you. And you're going to gamble to get what you want. Gamblers always lose.
1: Amen.
0: I told them everything I knew. They didn't come back. Then they called me. Leroy's got cancer, and it's eating him from the inside out. And they've given him just weeks to live. And I thought, what's he going to do now? He's got to go Cherokee every Saturday night because it's become a religion to him. He'll fall from grace, bless God, if he don't get over there. And I thought, wonder if we could rent an ambulance and just haul his his torso over there, put him in, and then bring him out. I was back there where they built the casino. And I told Sherry, sit in the car. I'm going to go in here and see what this place smells like. It smelled like Sodom and Gomorrah right after the fire. There's a woman sitting there. Get this picture now. She's in her 80s. She's got on glasses that look like the bottom of a fruit jar. She's wearing a bra and a diaper. Did you get that picture? And she's got a cigarette that long and it in a holder, and she's sucking that weed and pulling that handle, feeding it, pull it, suck, pull, feed, suck, pull, feed, suck, pull, feed. And I asked a fellow standing there, I said, why she got a diaper on? He says, she will not leave that machine till it pays off. She's afraid if she goes to the restroom, somebody else will get the machine and it'll pay them. She's gambling. And I thought, how intelligent. And I wanted to ask her, but she couldn't hear. She's stone deaf. I wanted to ask her, how many years did it take you to get through third grade? You say, I wouldn't do nothing like that. That's why God didn't call you to preach. So that's what they're bringing to Bristol. And I'm putting on my sign. We're cutting them up and down and up and down. But let me tell you what they did while we were, all the churches in town were closed. They were meeting. You know how much money they've already invested and don't even have it approved yet? $78 million. Wow. Well, it sounds like they're just trying to help the community, don't it? Don't you think? Preacher, why don't we just close this down as a church and turn it into a cocktail lounge and a gambling hall? Make a lot more money. Look up here at me. When money's your God, you're in trouble already. So here we are, planning to kill the preacher. 50% of churches that have bowed to Corona will not survive. You write that down. I said it. 50% of churches who have bowed to Corona will not survive. But I'll go ahead and tell you something. If they bowed to Corona, they don't deserve to survive. We got 244 Baptist churches in Bristol. 244. Brother Gary, I just feel like they're all of God. We had one church, Jerusalem. Had over 100,000 members, had 12 pastors and 7 deacons, and they got along all right. I was telling the lady, I said, where you live? Hickory Tree. Where you go to church? Hickory Tree. I said, which church you go to? And she told me, and I said, how's it going? She said, there was 3 there Sunday. I said, why don't you shut it down? Come to Bristol. Come to Parkway. She said, well, my mama's buried out there. And I said, dig her up and bring her with you. If you think the devil's asleep while we're resting on our laurels, you got room for rent in your belfry. Not so. And it's proven here. That's enough fussing. I'm going to preach now, okay? The plan to kill the preacher. Look at verse 23. And after that many days were fulfilled, the Jews, say the Jews, took counsel to kill him. Here we see the determinate counsel of the Jews. They're determined to kill Paul. See, he had been their bright and shining armor. Now he's turncoat. He's preaching Christ. We don't even believe in Christ. We're Jews. We're Abraham's children. And here he's come to town, messed up our synagogue. What are we going to do with it? And somebody said, Brother Moderator, I make a motion that without any intention other than to just cut his head off, that we kill him. The determinate counsel of the Jews. They were waiting. Did you see that in the text? They were waiting. Verse 24 says, but they're lying wait, a wait was known of Saul. They were watching 24 hours a day. They were waiting 24 hours a day. They were watching. One thing you can say about Paul, he kept the opposition involved. That's going to see what they could do, the old boy. You said, did they pray about it? I doubt it. But they had a determined mentality. We need to kill the preacher. He's messing up our playhouse. The average tenure, look up here while I'm talking. The average tenure of a Baptist preacher in America is 18 months. You know why? He's a new man. He comes into an old situation. He tries to get the iron and the board out and try to iron out some wrinkles. The reason he came was not to continue the same. The reason he came was to iron out the wrinkles, and they don't want the wrinkles ironed out. The fellow that preceded me in Bristol lasted 8 months. 8 months. I've been there 51 years. I ain't going nowhere. Why? Because you got to buck them once in a while. Did you hear what I said? See, here it is. We've got a secular mentality coming to a spiritual church, and they bring their secular mentality into the spiritual church. And you got a spiritual pastor, if he's worth his weight. Is he going to go secular or is he going to go spiritual? He's going to go spiritual. And Paul's messing up their playhouse. I mean, folk getting born again, and they're telling others about getting born again, and he hadn't been saved but just a few days. Now, somebody said that was 2 years later. See, he was heading to Damascus when God smote him and saved him. Now he's giving his testimony out in the marketplace, down at Walmart, wherever he is, people gather. He goes there to give his testimony, but they're determined to kill him. Now, understand their plan. Are you listening to me? Understand their plan. It was to kill Paul, to kill the preacher. Now we vote him out. Well, we voted and he got 29 for him and 30 against him. So he's gone. The 30 is going to help him pack, though. And the 29 is going to pay for the truck. We don't know yet where he's going, but we're glad to see him go. I've watched preachers get abused, rolled over, spiritually decimated. The poor wife have to get on pills to sleep and get on pills to awake, and children ashamed to go to school because of the gossip in the community. Seen it all. Sad, isn't it? But the Jews were doing Paul that way. He did all right, didn't he? He turned out good, didn't he? The determinate counsel of the Jews was to kill Paul. Now, if they kill Paul, look at what we lose. No Roman epistle, no Corinthian epistle, no Galatians, no Ephesians, no Philippians, no Colossians, no Thessalonians, first and second, no Timothy, first and second, no Titus, no Philemon, no Hebrews, no Paul, if they kill him. Now, let's look back at it from our perspective. Would you rather have those writings and that ministry of Paul, or would you just rather take a trip to the Damascus and see where they buried him? Now, you and I know, just like he preached tonight, they can't touch him till God gives consent. But they didn't know that. They said, we can plot this thing, we can fix this thing, we can plan this thing, and we can get by with this thing. But they're meeting now, plotting to kill the preacher. Look at number two. Verse 24, but their laying await was known of Saul. I like that. Here's the determinate comprehension of Paul. It was 2 a.m., October the 8th, 1995. You say, how do you remember that stuff? I don't know. God woke me up, 2 a.m. And he said, you're not meeting, you're going to tomorrow, 2 o'clock. I said, yes, sir. He said, that's not a budget meeting. I said, oh, what is it? He said, they're going to ask for your resignation. And when they ask, I don't want you to hesitate. I want you to write it out, hand it to them, and abscond. You say, how long has you been there, Brother Gary? 25 years plus. But see, I had come to the place I was preaching grace, not works. And a lot of the no-tills didn't like me. And it bothered me. I'd have to take something, go to sleep, take something, wake up, take something before 8, take something after 8, you know. Really bothered. Next day, 2 o'clock, I show up to meeting. Chairman of the board stands up and he says, Pastor, this is not what we had planned it to be. This is not a budget meeting. We're here today to ask for your resignation. And I said, sir, you'll not have to ask but once. Now, their plan was for me to deny what they asked me to do because I never had done anything yet that they asked me to do. And they said, he won't do it. God told me to do it. I pulled out my little yellow pad upon the request of the board of Gateway Baptist Church on this day and put the date. I hereby resign my position as pastor, signed Dr. Gary Montgomery and dated it, slid it across the table, one sheet, walked out the door. They started calling my house, or having people call my house, said, would you come back? We didn't really mean for you to go. We were going to go when you didn't go. They'd been holding their tithe for 6 months, so that's going to go somewhere and start them one to daylight. I said, no. I'm not coming back. I'm G-O-N-E, gone. Can you spell gone? I'm out. They sent a preacher to see me. So now, Brother Gary, you know that they was a little hot and heated in there, and they didn't mean to say what they said and didn't ask you. I said, shut up. What's done is done. I'm gone. That was on Saturday. Sunday, they got up and said, our pastor has resigned. Jim, you was there. Our pastor has resigned. They didn't tell the whole story. I went to church that morning, went to church that night. When I got home that night, there's about 100 cars in my driveway and in the street, and they wanted to know what in the went on. And I said, well, they asked me to resign, and I did. Y'all had selected them to be the leadership of the church, and when the leadership talks to the pastor and tells him what they want him to do, that's what I did. And they said, you didn't resign of your own free will. And I said, I've never been a free will. I just did what they asked me to do. Well, would you come back? I said, not during this dispensation. Of course, they didn't know what that meant. But you see, you've got to be aware that while we're asleep, the devil's awake. While we're praying, they're plotting. While Paul is preaching, they're planning. But God, please, if you're a preacher, do me a favor. Do yourself a favor. Be sensitive to the Holy Spirit. He will keep you out of more trouble than you can jump over. Let me get to number three. We've got to get you out of here before Tuesday. Look at verse 25. Then the disciples took him by night and led him down by the wall in a basket. That's where I got that idea for basket Baptist, right there. Here we see the disciplined deliverance by God. This was nothing new to God, nor was it news to God. He'd seen it before. By the disciple. See, even in that wicked town where there's going to kill the preacher, there were some believers. And those believers were concerned about the security and the safety of the preacher. And they said, not on our watch, that's not going to happen. Let's get him out of town. And I mentioned a while ago, there's some Bible scholars in Paul's entourage because they remembered back at Jericho, they'd let him down over the wall. They remembered David trying to escape from Saul. His wife had let him down over the wall. They said, let's let him down over the wall. And you hear Paul say, hey, I'm ready. If it's that serious, let's get it done. They put him in a basket. Tied ropes to the basket. Lowered him down over the wall. And he escaped to Jerusalem. I say hallelujah. Glory, glory. And they did that by night. More than 20 night events in the Bible. Many of them at midnight. God has a plan. Paul's got some writing to do. Are you hearing me? God even put him in prison. If you fellas want to write anything before you leave this world, you better get in prison somewhere.
1: 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Thank you in advance. Goodbye.
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7: I'm
6: Meteorologist Mike Cox, it should be mostly clear for this Monday evening. We will have a low near 60. Southwest Virginia may dip into the upper 50s overnight tonight, and especially in the higher elevations. Now, tomorrow, it's going to be a mostly sunny day. There could be a pop-up shower, thunderstorm tomorrow afternoon. It's going to be a pretty hot one, though. We'll have highs near 90 for tomorrow. And then for Wednesday, a mostly sunny day is likely with a small chance of rain or thunderstorm late. And highs once again near 90 degrees.
5: 91.5 The Blessing, WHCB, Bristol Kingsport, Johnson City. Kenneth Hill here. I've been told by some folks I don't say much at the top of the hour. Well, I can't really say too much, but I can tell you that Jesus Christ, God's own Son, came to this earth and died for your sin that you might have your sins forgiven. So turn from your sin, turn to Jesus Christ, and receive Him as your personal Savior. And there'll be a home in heaven for you. I can tell you that in 30 seconds.

What is it you need most right now? Could it be reaffirmation? Financial help? A word of encouragement? I just sense that tonight there are needy people. They don't want anything spectacular. Just a vote of confidence, someone to tell them that they are loved, that they are significant. I welcome you to these next few moments together called Night Sounds. I'm Bill Pierce. Thank you for being right there. This morning at a little after 5 a.m., I received a call from North Carolina. My daughter was having one of these terrible emotional days where everything seemed to be going wrong. She just called for a little touch of love. One of our staff members had the same problem, and maybe you're sort of blue tonight. Well, if nothing else, right now, at least for these first few moments, I can offer you something that has no movable parts, no batteries to wear out, no periodic checkups or high energy yield. There's low energy consumption. It's inflation proof. No monthly payments. Non-taxable, non-fattening, non-polluting, and of course, fully returnable. That is a good hug. Just put my arms around you right now and hold you close. You know, hugging is healthy. It combats depression, reduces stress. It improves blood circulation. It's invigorating. It elevates self-esteem. No unpleasant side effects. I guess you could even call it a miracle drug. I got a hug through the mail. Shortly back, a listener to Night Sounds down in the state of Florida sent me a book, a beautifully personalized book, and that word personalized just infiltrates the entire volume. And inside were these words, "Dear Bill, I am writing to tell you that I love you more than you can understand. In spite of all your sins, and I know them all, no one loves you as much as I do. Bill, I want you to know me better. By reading and meditating on my word, the Bible, you can know about me. But more importantly, you can come to know me. It's my desire that you come to know me as I know you. If you seek me in my Bible with an open heart and mind, you will know me and receive treasure beyond your imagination. Love, Jesus." Well, at first I was taken slightly and moderately by surprise with this. I thought it might be just a hair trite. However, as I looked through this volume titled Personalized Promises, I noticed some very familiar scripture verses about comfort and faith and eternal life, forgiveness of sin, obedience, prayer, peace. For instance, Romans chapter 15, verse 13 in the New Testament. "Now the God of hope fill you with all joy and peace in believing, that ye may abound in hope through the power of the Holy Ghost." On the opposite page, these verses are personalized. For instance, the same verse reads, "Now may the God of hope fill Bill with all joy and peace in believing, that he may abound in hope through the power of the Holy Ghost." So why don't I just select names at random as they come to my mind tonight and personalize this to you. For instance, John 14:27, "Peace I leave."

with Sarah. My peace I give to James. Not as the world gives do I give to him. Randall's heart should not be troubled, neither should he be afraid. Then Isaiah 26, 3 and 4 is a very familiar one. The Lord will keep John in perfect peace because his mind is fixed on him, because he trusts in him. Sam will trust in the Lord forever, for the Lord Jehovah is everlasting strength. Philippians 4, 6, and 7. Gene should be concerned for nothing, but in everything by prayer and supplication with thanksgiving, let her requests be made known unto God. And the peace of God which passes all understanding shall keep her heart and mind through Christ. Over in John chapter 16, verse 27, we have these words, and we can personalize them. For the Father himself loves Anthony because he has loved me and believed that I come from God. And 1 John 4:10. In this is love, not that Susan loved God, but that God loved Susan and sent his son to be the propitiation for her sins. Tonight on the program, I'm going to be playing instrumental music, reading some poetry just for you. Basically because I feel we all need hope and help and a touch of love.

Oh, what a hallowed moment. As the silvered folds of night dissolve themselves in glistening shafts of gold and scarlet light. And day is born, a shining thing, unscathed, without one flaw. Another opportunity to try again. I gaze in holy awe as God, creation's triune God, confirms his mighty hand. Amid uncertainty and change, he still has full command. Bewilderment stalks all the earth as leaders rise and fall and kingdoms topple to the ground. But God is still God of all. As long as sunrise heralds day and bird songs fill the air and flowers unfurl their fragrant bloom, God still will answer prayer. As long as stars still chart their course across a spangled sky, despite uncertainty and change, God still will hear my cry. I will not doubt. Though kingdoms fail and violence fills our land, the God who guides the eagle's flight still holds me by the hand.

Did you criticize someone today? Did you make him feel badly when he went away? Was he too fat, too tall, too thin? Or didn't you like the color of his skin? Did you see the tears in the little boy's eyes that he couldn't play because of his size? That he'd have to grow another inch and keep him sitting there on the bench? Did you snub the woman down the street because her clothes aren't always neat? Did you think of the burdens she may have to bear? Or were you too busy to even care? Let us help each other along the way and make friends feel better every day. Compliment those you chance to meet as you pass them on a crowded street. Lend a helping hand to the neighbor next door. Visit the sick. Encourage the poor. You'll receive a blessing in disguise if you don't find fault or criticize. These words by Mabel Melton, one of our listeners.

A few moments ago, I read a personal greeting, as it may have come from Jesus, and it reminded me of a letter that was circulated around the country some years ago. Happened to find a copy of it, and it just may give you encouragement as you go along your way, and perhaps can't sleep tonight, or maybe looking with a certain amount of anticipation or apprehension on what might be coming tomorrow. This is entitled A Letter from a Friend. I just had to write to tell you how much I love you and care for you. Yesterday, I saw you walking and laughing with your friends. I had hoped that soon you'd want me to walk along with you too. So I painted you a sunset to close your day and whispered a cool breeze to refresh you. I waited. You never called. I just kept on loving you. As I watched you fall asleep last night, I wanted so much to touch you. I spilled moonlight onto your face, trickling down your cheeks as so many tears have. You didn't think of me. I wanted so much to comfort you. The next day, I exploded a brilliant sunrise into a glorious morning for you. But you woke up and rushed off. You didn't even notice my sky became cloudy. And my tears were the rain. I love you. Oh, if you'd only listen. I really love you. I try to say it in the quiet of the green meadows and in the blue sky. The wind whispers my love throughout the treetops and spills it into the vibrant colors of all the flowers. I shout it to you in the thunder of the great waterfalls and compose love songs for birds to sing for you. I warm you with the clothing of my sunshine and perfume the air with nature's sweet scent. My love for you is deeper than any ocean and greater than any need in your heart. If only you would realize how I care. My father sends his love. I want you to meet him. He cares too. Fathers are just that way. So please, call on me soon, no matter how long it takes. I'll wait because I love you. Your friend, Jesus.

Someone in my life needs to know you, to experience your love this very day. The same one breaks my heart so often, and it's tempting for me to turn away. Feelings only offer me numbness, and pride merely chooses to retreat. I try to muster up strength and courage, but it seems I end in self-defeat. Is it love when it longs so to be loved? Did love look like that on Calvary? Emotional snags, righteousness like rags. Somehow that all looks more like me. Oh Lord, help me to remember that you are kneeling down before your throne, weeping with your heart for his salvation, as if his shattered life was your own. You have tasted of hell and its torment. You walked its path of rage to save that soul. You firmly refused to turn away from wherever the path of love would go. Feelings only offer me numbness, and pride merely chooses to retreat. I must act in your strength and courage, and knowledge that your love is enough for me. It is love when it sets forth to share love, when it acts like that of Calvary. The emotional snags and righteousness like rags, Lord, cover with your personality. These words by another listener, Judy Parker. Our next bit of verse about the crucifixion with the title, I Thirst. Is it possible that he who claimed to be the living water, is it possible that he who said, come unto me and drink, is it possible that he who told the Samaritan woman that he had water she knew nothing about, is it possible that this man could utter the words, I thirst? And because he did, the incarnation message of Christmas is voiced in this human cry of Good Friday. Jesus, the divine creator of life, is now subject to creation and the creature's basic needs. Yes, Jesus, the Son of God, actually needed water. For 6 hours, he hung from a calloused cross on a hot, barren hill beneath a darkened Middle Eastern sky. He was bleeding profusely, losing vital body fluids. What's more, without sleep the night before, without food or drink, he'd been tortured, teased, tried before a tribunal, before the crucifixion had even begun. His lips were parched, his tongue swollen, as he managed to blurt out his human thirst, a thirst that spoke of his total identification with all our needs, our drives, hopes, sufferings. Jesus' physical thirst only symbolized the deeper thirsts that every human being who has ever lived has felt. The thirst for companionship, the thirst for acceptance, the thirst for immortality, the thirst for end to suffering, and most important, the thirst for relationship with God. St. Augustine said it centuries ago, thou hast made me for thyself, O God, and I am restless till I rest in thee. But long before Augustine, the psalmist said it, as the deer
pants for flowing streams, so thirsts my soul for thee, O God.

continuing the bit of verse by Greg Asimakopoulos with the title I Thirst. A restlessness, a painting, a thirst to end all thirsts. A thirst no water, no wine, no gall could ever quench. And for once, Jesus knew that desire of all ages himself, as the bearer of all sin, of all people, of all time. Jesus knew the separation and desperation that all creation has known apart from God. And he cried, I thirst. The baby of Bethlehem, the Christ of the cross, knows the creature's cage. He's acquainted with our pain, our pressures, our panic, our plight apart from the Father. And because he's been there, he knows how to quench our thirst. Heavenly Father, tonight as we touch many through the beautiful medium of radio, I'm conscious of your touch of love, not of sentimentalism, but of dynamic, of life-giving breath, of peace that passes all understanding. And I pray right now that that peace might touch the soul who is thirsting in his or her spirit, soul, body. May we know your peace this very hour, O Lord.

from Psalm 119, verse 65. Great peace have they which love thy law, and nothing shall offend them. And this beautiful benediction from Romans chapter 15, verse 13. Now the God of hope fill you with all joy and peace in believing, that you may abound in hope through the power of the Holy Ghost. 2 Corinthians 13, 11. Finally, brethren, farewell. Be perfect. Be of good comfort. Be of one mind. Live in peace, and the God of love and peace shall be with you. So be it. Thank you for sharing tonight. It's been a very quietly thrilling joy to be with you again. To bring you just some verse and poetry and play some instrumental music of hope and peace for you. If you'd like to contact us, if we can send you a catalog of the Night Sounds albums, if you'd like us to pray for you, stand with you as a friend, our mailing address is Night Sounds, Wheaton, Illinois, 60189. Till next time, then, by God's divine providence, a great day to you tomorrow and a peaceful one.

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1: Hello, everybody. I'm Greg Patton in the New America. Until people can comprehend the true nature of man, that being that we're not good but have depraved hearts, Jeremiah 17:9, yeah, our heart is deceitful. 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I'm Greg Patton. I can't wait to share all of these things with you.
2: 91.5, the blessing weather. I'm meteorologist Mike Cox. It should be mostly clear for this Monday evening. We will have a low near 60. Southwest Virginia may dip into the upper 50s overnight tonight, and especially in the higher elevations. Now, tomorrow, it's going to be a mostly sunny day. There could be a pop-up shower, thunderstorm tomorrow afternoon. It's going to be a pretty hot one, though. We'll have highs near 90 for tomorrow. And then for Wednesday, a mostly sunny day is likely with a small chance of rain or thunderstorm late, and highs once again near 90 degrees.

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1: As you listen today, if there is someone in your life that's drifted away from the Lord, in fact, maybe they're actually hostile, maybe they're your son or one of your grandchildren. If that's you, there's hope. Today, we're going to talk about not just the next generation, but the people that you love. Stay with me.
0: I'm Dave Drewy, and this is Living on the Edge. 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Such an important message. Let's get started now. Here's Chip Ingram.
1: Well, thanks so much, Dave. We do have a really special guest and a very close friend. And Aaron, tell us a little bit about your journey, just for those that may not be familiar with you or our relationship.
2: Chip, it's just an honor to be on this call with you and to talk with you and just to serve with you. And I've always been so grateful for you and the influence you've had in my life. You know, like, I always considered you a mentor even before I knew you. And so you've had a big influence on my life. And so I grew up as a missionary kid in Amsterdam. And you've met my parents, and they were missionaries in Amsterdam. They had a heart to reach young people that wouldn't walk into a church, which, if you consider a city like Amsterdam, that's pretty much all young people. And they see these big, beautiful cathedrals that are often closed on Sunday, and they're museums. And so many people, they just view the church as a tradition of the past, not relevant to my life. And you find that a lot of people are living in this secular culture. It's, you know, for some of them, religious ideas is just kind of, they're apathetic to it. It doesn't really, they don't think about it all that much. Some are even cynical or hostile, and yet many are very open to spirituality of various kinds. And there's all kinds of spiritual expressions that people draw to. And so in that environment, I just saw a secular culture where people who, you know, might not walk into a church on a Sunday, and yet were still hungry for the very things that Jesus brings. And so that idea of how do we bring the gospel, which is as relevant today, to a culture that often thinks it's not. And that was the environment I grew up in as a kid, and got to see God move and change lives. And it kind of ruined me in a really good way, because I saw, you know, that Jesus is real and he changes lives. And so, yeah, that was the context that then led me to lead this mission called Steiger, that's mobilizing followers of Jesus to reach young people who would not walk into a church.
1: So now you have teams that are reaching young people and how many cities around the world now?
2: It's over 275 cities, which is wild, because when you were with us a few years ago, it was about 90. And so we've just seen tremendous growth over the last few years, an explosion of a move of God reaching young people around the world.
1: Well, as we now say that and say, well, there's spiritual hunger and God's really, really working, I'm going to talk to parents and grandparents who are sitting in a little bit different situation, who their kids went to a Christian school, they went to youth group, they either went away to college or there was a gradual drift. They're late teenagers, they're middle 20s, they're some in early 30s now. They want nothing to do with God, often nothing to do with their parents. Some have not only drifted from the faith, some have rejected, some have deconstructed. More than a cultural trend, you saw this as a genuine crisis.
2: Yeah. Well, you know, like you, Chip, I get the opportunity to preach at churches and conference and events all over the world, and including here in the U.S. And after I would preach, I would have a line of parents and grandparents coming to talk to me with tears in their eyes, talking about their young adult child. And honestly, the volume and consistency of their story, most now seeming to be involved in LGBTQ as well. And just all of that, there was just so much pain and so much heartache, and also a sense of not knowing what to do, that God began to break my heart for these parents and grandparents, and just saying, God, we got to serve them. We got to equip them And so this went from statistics and trends to something deeply personal for me because of the stories that I was hearing from these parents and grandparents.
1: Well, let me pause for a moment here, and I want you to invite a parent or grandparent who feels like, you know, I don't think there's any hope. They won't talk to me, or, you know, I don't bring up religion anymore at all. I can't even talk about Jesus, and I don't get it. I don't understand. Not saying that their sons and daughters who've drifted or are deconstructing are right, but could you, like, invite them to sit down at a table just with you and me, maybe picture a cup of coffee, and would you help them understand how their kids and grandkids are thinking, how they view the world that is so different than their parents? Help that parent or grandparent understand. And by the way, if you're a parent or grandparent and you're thinking, oh, please speak, could I ask you to lean back right now? Some of this feels very painful. Some of you've dealt with a lot of anger, others with a lot of guilt. Our goal here is we got to build some bridges. And to do that, we need to step back a little bit and discover what they're feeling, how they're thinking. Not saying it's always right or true by any means, but if you don't understand that prayer that I pray often by St. Francis, where he says, Lord, grant that I may seek to understand more than to be understood. Seek that I may love more than to be loved. That idea of empathy, help us. What do you hear from these kids? I mean, you meet them on the streets. You've met them at LGBT rallies. You've met them in places that most Christians never go. And you hear their stories. Help that parent or grandparent.
2: You nailed it, which is, I think, so often in this context, we're looking to tell people the answer rather than first to understand. And I actually think in order to really communicate Jesus effectively, we need to know what they're thinking, what's influencing them. And so we live in a culture, this generation, that is quite distinct from a few generations ago. And the voices and influences that's shaping how they see the world. Essentially, the main, Second Corinthians 4:4 says, the God of this age has blinded the minds of unbelievers. The God of this age is what I would describe as secular humanism. And it's this idea that God has been replaced. And I am at the center. I'm God. And there's no outside authority that can tell me how to live my life. It's the era of my truth and all identity, purpose, and morality is self-constructed. You know, in the Christian worldview, we discover those things because God designed those things. In the secular world, I design it. I develop it. I decide who I am. I decide what's right and wrong. I decide the purpose for my life. And it sounds liberating. It sounds like freedom, but the truth is this worldview is actually quite destructive. It's like poison wrapped in bubble gum. It looks all sweet and shiny on the outside, but it's actually destroying people. It's like it says in Proverbs 16:25, there's a way that seems right to a man, but its end is the way to death. And so what we have is this culture that's telling people it's all about you. There are no rules. You know, the rules are fake. Just do what you want. Do what makes you feel good. And so what we have, instead of freedom, we're finding bondage. We have a culture that is confused, that's sexually broken, lonely, anxious, depressed. This is the felt need of our culture. And what's interesting is secular culture does not deny those things. They just don't have a good answer to them. So this is all that's going on. And there's so much confusion. Like, take the topic of love. You know, we all, of course, we have this innate desire for love and intimacy. It's how God wired us. But our culture is incredibly confused about love. Because on one hand, you have hookup culture where, you know, sex is basically just a physical act for pleasure. And apart from consent, there's no moral guidance. And so just do what makes you happy. You got that on one side. And then on the other side, in the same breath, we're looking for the one that will complete us, that will satisfy all our needs and desires, that person that will fill the emptiness. And so you got these two extremes that people believe about love. No wonder we're confused. No wonder we're broken. And so I think the response to all of this shouldn't be, what's wrong with you? How dumb could you be? But rather it should be like Jesus, which is to have compassion on those that are confused, which is really what I would say, that's the state of our culture, is we're confused. Mm-hmm. And so this is the air that people are breathing today. And then you add to that a general skepticism towards authority and towards like religious institutions. And so even though Jesus has the answers to what they are looking for, they're not looking to the church. So part of it is just recognizing the cultural moment that we're in, and how do we now communicate Jesus in that context?
1: And that's what I want to talk about, because I think when I was with your team and as we built time together, one of the reasons that we partnered together to develop the book, Not Beyond Reach, is what I saw was, maybe this is part of my giftedness, is I saw that you all literally had a very clear process that you walked people through, that you were so close to it, you almost didn't see it. I mean, but it was so clear, and I thought, oh my, first of all, they go where lost people go. Second, they don't judge them, they ask questions and they listen. Third, you all would have spiritual conversations that everyone has, loneliness and what's life all about and what's your purpose, with no judgment, and often with a bottle of water or a meal. And then you would have Bible studies for non-Christians. You could ask anything, no pushing. And yet what you did is you built safety, and then you asked them questions that, honestly, in their confusion, they couldn't really answer, but yeah, they felt loved and it was safe, and yeah, they were now open to do something they hadn't done before. Instead of packaging Jesus with religion, or this is what my parents believe, or this is connected to some political figure or some building, all of a sudden you were introducing them to the Jesus of the New Testament in a very safe way. But you built a lot of bridges, and then you had that gospel conversation. You let them understand that the root issue is sin for all of us, that there is a Savior, there is hope. And so, you know, that book was to codify that.
0: You're listening to Living on the Edge with Chip Ingram, and there's more coming up in just a moment. But first, stick around after today's teaching. We'll tell you about a resource built to help you have real gospel-centered conversations with the people in your own life who feel far from God. It's called Not Beyond Reach, and it might be exactly what you need for that one relationship you've been praying about. Well, now back to today's lesson.
1: Let me say this. Mary's 22 years old. She doesn't talk to her parents anymore. She's in a alternative lifestyle, and her parents feel like, I just can't get through to Mary anymore. Or you can make it George, who's 24. Yeah. You're sitting down with them. They have some alternative sort of symbols around that let you know, this is my new identity. Would you help a parent listen to you, sit down, and could you just have a conversation with that person? Maybe you notice, I often do this when you notice a tattoo that you know has some symbolism, and I will often say something, wow, that's an interesting tattoo. Tell me a little bit about that, which is a completely different approach than, why they got that stuff, you know? So help that parent understand what you actually say, because I want to talk about a resource that we have for them, but I think they need to hear, okay, it's confusing, the world's messed up, but they're living in pain.
2: Yeah.
1: How do you go about connecting with this person that would model for them how they could go about doing it?
2: Yeah, well, I think the complexity here is distinct when it comes to parents and grandparents, because the dynamic can get a little more emotional. It can get a little more, there's more going on. Mm-hmm. And so one of the things I would say is there is this tendency to want to rush in with the answers. And here, look at this article, or, you know, the Bible says this, and kind of come in hot with your answers. And I think obviously the truth is truth, and people need to hear the truth. But I think when it comes to kids, parents, and grandparents interacting with their kids, often I think that the key is that you need to be a relationally present in their life. Mm-hmm. What the enemy wants to do is to divide and to disconnect and isolate. And I think what you need to do is first and foremost, show them with your actions that even if you don't agree with their lifestyle, even if you don't agree with their choices, you love them. And nothing's going to change that. And you will pursue them and meet them on their turf. And part of what you're doing is you're challenging some lies that they believe, that they're going to be rejected, that you don't love them, or that your love is conditional. And part of that is you're softening the ground for work that the Lord can do. Mm-hmm. And I think, you know, I've been meditating on this idea of the aroma of Christ and this idea that when the Holy Spirit is inside of us, the fruit of the Spirit really draws people. And I think God can do work in people's hearts even before we communicate the words. And while I'm a big believer in preaching the words, often with parents and grandparents, the first thing is we need to make sure we're solidifying the relational bonds, because I think that's one of the ways that the enemy can, you know, sets us apart, disconnects us. So that would be my first point. The other thing is, like, we need to recognize that what they believe is not simply a matter of logic and persuasion. There is a spiritual reality going on. I already quoted, you know, 2 Corinthians 4:4, the God of this age has blinded the minds of unbelievers. So what we're dealing with is spiritual blindness. And all my apologetic arguments and all my persuasion is not enough if they are spiritually blind. And that is why prayer is not just this nice Christian activity that we do or a warm up to the real work. Prayer is essential. So I would say start with engaging, building the relational bond, and praying in a new way. Because God's got to do something supernaturally for my words to matter at all. And so I would start with those two places and then pray also that God would bring about circumstances and people around them that could reintroduce them to Jesus. Because I would suggest that in most cases, the parents or the grandparents are not going to be the one that God uses to bring Jesus back to them.
3: Yeah.
2: And so it's kind of this surrender there.
3: Well, I saw the process when I was doing some training in Germany, but I never will forget. Our new president, he's not new anymore. He's been with us 3 years. Mike and I were there together, and you broke up into groups, into regions, different regions of the world, and said, we're going to pray now. And, you know, I thought, okay, yeah, okay. So, you know, we knelt down and got in circles, and so we started to pray. Well, you know, I was used to how other Christians pray, you know, Lord, you know, help us, blah, blah, blah. Well, you know, I mean, we're 45 minutes into it. We're an hour into it. And I'm listening to young people plead with God, intercede, fasting, crying out. There was a level of passion and intensity because they had been there. They had been lost. They had been blind. And I want to say something as a pastor and as a parent, as a grandparent. I this is going to be hard for some of you to hear. Some of the issue is not with your kids. Some of the issue is with you. You need to ask yourself, are you living an authentic life? Is church something you just go to? Are you in God's word? Are you passionate? Do you want your life to work out? Are you a consumer? Or are you the kind of Christian that really reveals Christ? And I don't mean this as some big, you know, guilt trip. I'm just saying you can't change other people, but you can look into your own heart, your own life, and say, God, start with me. Take away the pain, the hurt, the calluses, the rejection, the part that where you want to pay them back, all those tapes about, you know, they're so ungrateful, they don't remember all the things I did for them, you know, I paid for their college, I did this, I made these sacrifices. All that may be true, but those may be the very barriers, and some of that is self-righteousness, and some of it is you wanted good, moral, nice kids, that maybe the living Christ needs to be living more deeply in your heart and your life, and you begin to say, oh, God, I long for my child or my grandchild to fully, completely return to you, or maybe to really meet you for the first time. But here's where I want to start. Whatever I need to see, whatever I need to address in my own life,
1: whatever sin, whatever perspective. Oh, God, speak and work in me first, that I might be a tool in your hands to reach my son, my daughter, or one of my grandkids. And I don't mean that harshly. I've been around this for a long time, Aaron, and I've seen where the transformation occurs. I have multiple friends whose kids are in alternative lifestyles. And the ones who have seen, and sometimes it's been a decade, the one that's been 2 decades, he just wouldn't stop loving his daughter. And yes, she got married to another woman. They adopted kids. And then over time, when you sow to the flesh, you do reap corruption. And those relationships break down, and there's times of pain. And the people they come back to are ones that they can respect and who've loved them. He never changed his view of theology. There were always clear boundaries, but he wouldn't stop loving her. And in the midst of the pain, the breakup, the relationship, the challenges with the kids, she turned to come to him to say, "Dad, I need your help." And he was there, and he just kept building bridges and honestly received a lot of rejection along the way, not only from her, but from brothers and sisters and other people who said, "Hey, you know, you can't take that stance. You just need to change your theology." And yet people know down deep in their heart who they can trust. And that's built on what you've talked about. And that's been the whole process of not only the book, but now the new video and small group resource to help parents, grandparents, and pastors really learn there is a new way to reach people.
2: Yep.
1: And it's not telling them a bunch of facts of what they need to believe.
2: Yeah. And you exactly nailed the heart of this. And then, yeah, there are times to talk, but what we teach in the book is you go from these relational, loving friendship conversations, which Jesus modeled, by the way, right? Jesus was a friend of sinners. Like, that was one of the great accusations against Jesus. And so he demonstrated that you can love people and not affirm the sin in their life, which is what he did. But then how do I engage in spiritual conversations that serve as a bridge to Jesus? And how do I take the everyday things of life that we wrestle with, that we have questions about, and ask questions and create an environment where people can have these conversations? And we've seen that over and over. It opens people's hearts to Jesus.
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1: Dave, thanks so much. You know, we have covered some issues that are near and dear to all of our hearts, and some that have created much, much pain. But I want to remind you there are answers and there's solutions. And there's some action to take. If you really care, let me encourage you to get the small group resource. 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Some of you need to introduce this to your pastor. We can't keep talking about reaching the next generation unless we do something. So let me encourage you, don't just be moved to action. The Bible's really clear. When we hear truth, it's how we respond to it that makes a difference. Dave, why don't you give them a few details on how they can get it?
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6: With SRN News, I'm Keith Peters in Washington. An Amazon cargo plane crash at Miami International Airport hit several vehicles and killed at least five people. More on the story from correspondent Jennifer King.
7: Federal investigators are trying to determine what caused an Amazon cargo jet to barrel off the end of a runway and plow across the road as it landed at Miami International Airport just before 2 p.m. Sunday. Miami-Dade County Sheriff Rosie Cordero Stutz.
8: We have at least five deceased individuals, and we have multiple individuals that were transported to local hospitals.
7: Some 200 emergency personnel responded. The plane was largely intact but caught fire.
9: The airplane did strike a couple of vehicles.
7: Fire Chief Ray Jadot.
9: So a complex extrication with our technical rescue team started to occur. In addition to that, we had a very complex fire engine compartments that were on fire, including a search and rescue of the pilot and co-pilot that were trapped in this aircraft.
7: I'm Jennifer King.
6: Gas prices have reached a record high for Labor Day. Is there any relief in sight? Correspondent Mike Kempen reports.
10: The price of gas averages $4.14 a gallon. That's nearly a dollar more than last year and surpasses the previous Labor Day record of $3.82 in 2012. Prices surged after the U.S. and Israel attacked Iran in February, affecting crude oil traffic through the Strait of Hormuz. Experts say geopolitical tensions and refinery issues are driving the increases. I'm Mike Hemp.
6: Candidates in several states with competitive House and Senate races are beginning the stretch run of election season with Labor Day events at festivals, union halls, and parades. This year's campaigns have already been combative, busy, and expensive. They're expected to get even more so as a large number of voters tune in ahead of the November 3rd general election. Markets were closed today for the Labor Day holiday. This is SRN News.
11: You've heard many times before, don't use screens before going to sleep. Now, experts are recommending people limit or even eliminate all light in the bedroom at nighttime because they say it could impact your heart health. Over 11,000 people participated in a recent study revealing that people exposed to light over 3 lux, which is the unit by which the brightness of light is measured, so light over 3 lux through the night, this may, over many years, lead to harmful changes in the structure and function of the heart. Therefore, creating a completely dark sleeping environment may do more than just help you get a good night's sleep. 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I'm David Wolin at haventoday.org.
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13: I'm meteorologist Mike Cox. It should be mostly clear for this Monday evening. We will have a low near 60. Southwest Virginia may dip into the upper 50s overnight tonight, and especially in the higher elevations. Now, tomorrow, it's going to be a mostly sunny day. There could be a pop-up shower, thunderstorm tomorrow afternoon. It's going to be a pretty hot one, though. We'll have highs near 90 for tomorrow. And then for Wednesday, a mostly sunny day is likely with a small chance of rain or thunderstorm late, and highs once again near 90 degrees.
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0: Well, hello there. It's good to have you back. You're always welcome here at Lamplighter Theatre. On our last visit...
1: I didn't think Archangel could get any smaller. But there it goes. Look, Alex, the open sea.
2: Ivan, I have this awful feeling.
1: Seasick?
2: I feel as if I made a terrible mistake.
3: This ship is overwhelmed, Captain! They're being swamped!
2: Ivan, what? You've got to find shelter. Something, anything. And find it quickly.
1: All right. Oh, no.
4: What's wrong?
1: We have visitors.
2: Polar bears. Two of them.
3: God help me. Give me strength.

0: Ika! Lord, help me. Help!
1: Ivan, you did it. You saved us. Ivan! Ivan!

0: Okay, now here. This will help the swelling go down.
1: My shot missed. I was so confident I could do it. My bayonet was steady, but he slapped it away like it was a toy.
2: You are very brave.
1: I'm sorry.
0: Your humble spirit will allow you to learn from your mistake. Now, rest. There. That will brighten things up.
1: Aye, sir.
0: It is good to see you back on your feet, Ivan.
1: I've had some time to rest and think. Ribs will heal. The heart takes longer.
0: Ah, the heart. It is the mystery of the universe. Much like a partridge.
1: A partridge? How so?
0: Well, let me show you here in my Bible. Here. Jeremiah writes, as a partridge gathers together eggs that he didn't lay, so is a person who gains wealth selfishly. In the middle of his life, it will leave him. And in the end, he will prove to be a fool.
1: What does it mean to gather eggs that he did not lay?
0: Other birds are known to lay their eggs in an empty partridge nest, taking advantage of them. The partridge then sits on those eggs until they're hatched. The young fly away.
1: You mean we live all our lives for something, only to find in the end it was for nothing?
0: Exactly. Just before Jeremiah gives that example, he writes, the heart is deceitful above all things and desperately wicked. Who can know it?
1: I don't understand.
0: Just like the partridge is deceived, our hearts deceive us. We believe that new adventures, riches, and even people will satisfy us. But only God can fill an empty heart.
3: Nika! Bear skins are all salted, smoked, and frozen.
0: Very good. Ivan, we can talk more about this later if you wish.
1: Yes, I would like to know more.

0: This cave must go on for miles.
1: So, where is this door you were talking about?
2: It was right up this way. Ah, here we are. See? It's a plank of wood, but it has some kind of hinge on it.
1: Let's see what we have.
0: It's like you can call it a storage room.
1: Those barrels?
2: Yes.
1: Let's open them up.
0: This is like Christmas.
2: Wait till you see what's inside.
0: Nails. Always wanted nails for Christmas.
2: Here's some salt.
0: Now we can make that bear meat taste better. Any pepper?
1: No. But there's powder for our guns and... some shot. Well, this is quite a find.
2: Look what I found tucked behind this barrel.
1: A sheep's lantern. And a shovel.
0: Look at this. An entire spool of hemp rope. There must be several hundred feet here.
1: Well, I'd say this was a successful expedition, eh? Gather the supplies, my boys, and we'll head back to the hut.

0: It is so cold.
1: Alex should be back soon with more wood.
0: How are we going to survive the winter? I imagine the snow gets quite deep.
1: Ivan, can I shoot straight with you?
0: As long as you're not shooting at me.
1: When I asked Captain Andros this question, he said exactly the same thing.
0: Captain Andros. I did like his wit. I will miss him. Yes, you can shoot straight with me.
1: Ivan, because your heart has never been surrendered to our Savior, you can't clearly see what God is doing around you and for you.
0: Sometimes my heart gets softer. Like after our talk yesterday. But then something comes over me, and I feel like I have to fight to get what I want.
1: Does it work for you?
0: Well, it protects me. And it seems to work for Captain Andros.
1: Oh? In what way?
0: Captain Andros told Alex and me to trust our instincts. He said that is what steers his destiny, as sure as it steers his ship. He said that is what got him where he is today.
1: Where is that?
0: I don't know.
1: Mm-hmm. Do you remember the partridge? She sits on the nest of eggs that are not hers, only to lose everything in the end. And he who lives like her becomes a fool.
0: I don't think Captain Andros was a fool.
1: I have a lot of respect for Captain Andros. But anyone who will steer their own destiny will end in tragedy. Hand me my compass.
0: I don't see it.
1: My Bible. There on that ledge.
0: Oh. Here.
1: Okay, let me find the place. Here. Read this, Ivan. It is God asking us one of the most important questions we will ever encounter. Proverbs 1, verse 22. Read, starting there.
0: How long, ye simple ones, will ye love simplicity? And the scorners delight in their scorning, and fools hate knowledge. Turn you at my reproof. Behold, I will pour out my spirit to you. I will make known my words to you. Because I have called and ye refused, I have stretched out my hand and no man regarded. But ye have set at naught all my counsel, and would none of my reproof. I also will laugh at your calamity. I will mock when your fear comes. When your fear cometh as desolation, and your destruction comes as a whirlwind, when distress and anguish come upon you. Then shall they call upon me, but I will not answer.
1: Ivan, for many years, I was a fool. But I did not have to stay one. Keep reading.
0: For they hated knowledge and did not choose the fear of the Lord. What does it mean to fear the Lord?
1: Fear of the Lord is loving what God loves and hating what he hates. When you do the things that he hates, you should be afraid of him.
0: What does he hate?
1: A lying tongue, hands that are always taking advantage of others, a prideful spirit, and those who sow discord among their brothers.
0: Sounds a little too familiar.
1: Keep reading.
0: No, no more. I don't want to hear anymore.
2: Oh, it's so cold. My breath freezes when I exhale. And the fog is so thick out there, you can hardly see your hand in front of your face. Oh, but I did find more wood. Here, here.
0: Here, let me stoke the fire.
2: Oh, please. Oh. That feels better already.
1: Oh, yes. Now there's a good fire. Nice job, my friends. Nice job.
0: We still need more wood. I'll get it.
1: Hurry. The storm is setting in fast. I don't want you out there any longer than necessary.
0: Aye, sir.
2: Here, take this rope and stretch it out to the wood pile.
1: Great idea.
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3: Welcome back

0: It's so cold out here. Alex was right. I can't see anything in this fog. I'm glad I have this rope around me. There. This will get us through the night. That doesn't sound so good. Mika! Alex! They can't hear me. Mika! Alex! Grab your guns! Polar bear!
1: Okay, I will.
0: Grab your guns! Now!
2: Cock your rifles. Be ready.
0: We're off the door.
2: Watch out, Alex.
1: Mika, my gun, where is it?
2: Alex, you're too close. Drop to the ground. Steady. Now.
0: My hatchet. That's sinking.
1: Nice hatchet job.
2: You brought in a little more than wood, Ivan.
0: I believe this is called door-to-door delivery from meat market.
3: I'm glad you two are enjoying yourselves, but if you haven't noticed, we don't have a door anymore.
0: Easy remedy. We still have a box of nails. We can fix it up quick.
2: Alex, did you find your gun?
3: Yes, it was.
2: It was not where it needed to be. A good lesson on being prepared.
3: I guess it was.
2: Alex, here. Carry this jug of water for me. Ivan, do you have the bear meat?
0: Aye, sir.
2: Lay it on the rock here. Now, for the most important part of preparation. Can you guess what it is?
3: Keeping your guns loaded and by your side.
2: Not this time.
0: What is it?
2: Prayer. Heavenly Father, I ask that you would help us catch this fox so that we can enjoy another provision from your hand. Thank you for all that you have done for us already. Amen. Now, Alex, pour the water over it.
3: Pour the water over it?
2: Yes.
3: How much?
2: Keep pouring. Slowly. Keep pouring. There, stop. See, the water has already frozen the meat to the rock.
3: Brilliant. Oh. The fox will not be able to take it away. It is the perfect trap.
2: So now, when the fox arrives to take the bait... And that's how you make Arctic fox stew. Mm.
3: It smells wonderful.
0: Mmm. Marinating it in the salt water made it so tender. It's delicious.
2: Another provision from our Lord.
3: And another answer to prayer.
0: There's nothing to do. I'm so bored.
3: You are doing something.
0: That is?
3: Complaining. Constantly.
0: If you...
2: Boys, I forgot to tell you. We are invited to a show tonight.
0: Huh? Did you forget that we're in the middle of nowhere?
2: I didn't forget, my young friend. But at this time of year, there is something that most people on Earth will never see.
0: And that is?
2: First, you must cover your eyes. Here. Now, let me secure these cloths here. There, can you see anything?
0: No, but this is taking trust a little too far for me.
2: Good. You need to learn to trust. Now, follow me. It's not far.
3: I'm not sure I like being in the dark either.
2: Some of God's greatest blessings come in the darkest times. Now, take my hand and follow. Come on. And stand right over here.
3: Yep.
2: Here. And now, take off your blindfolds. Borealis. It is so beautiful, is it not?
3: It is as if we are in another universe. You look at all the yellows and greens.
0: Are those purple icebergs?
2: Yes, and red ones on the other side.
3: This is breathtaking.
2: God's artistry in light and color. Enjoy.
3: Look how it changes.
2: In the same way, God changes our cold, frozen hearts into something beautiful for all to see.
3: I never would have expected to see this. It's so beautiful. Nika, when did you come to know the Lord?
2: I was young and foolish. Your age. Joined the merchant ship to see the world and seek my fortune, huh? God was seeking me. We were docked at the port city of Calcutta, India.
3: I've heard of that port. It was discovered by the explorer Vasco da Gama in the year 1498.
2: Very good, Alex. You know your history well. Do you know when missionary landed in Calcutta to do his work as a Bible translator?
3: I don't know.
2: William Carey was his name.
3: I never heard of him.
2: Well, at the dock, I was walking through the markets, noticed a man who was selling shoes. His shoe craft was quite excellent, and I bought a pair. Noticing that he was of English descent, I asked what brought him there. He then shared the story of God's calling upon his life to translate the Bible for the people of India. And he then reached under his table and handed me this.
3: Your compass.
0: It's beautiful. Handcrafted leather. And look at the embossing.
2: He gave these to me as a gift. I will never forget what he said to me that day. In fact, his words have directed my life ever since.
3: What did he say?
2: Expect great things from God and attempt great things for God. I had never expected anything from God before. What he said next changed the course of my life.
0: And he said?
2: With his smile and the excellence of his craft, I was surrounded by the beauty of God's love, which opened the door to my heart to hear these words. My son, you can expect that when you call upon the name of the Lord Jesus, you shall be saved. And just like the Aurora Borealis, you can expect great blessings waiting for you. For he is a rewarder of those who diligently seek him.
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3: We have enough wood for 2 winters. Nika will be so proud. Shh. Nika?
0: That doesn't sound good.
3: Come on.

0: You've got a high fever. Alex, get some cool clothes.
1: Right away.
2: The infection has returned and is spreading.
1: Is there anything I can get you?
2: I just need a rest.
0: It's already getting dark outside.
1: We're entering the days of no sun, but not without hope.
2: Ivan, my compass.
0: Your Bible? Yes, right here. Would you like me to read you something?
2: No. I want you to have it.
0: What do you mean?
2: It's my gift to you.
0: Nika? Nika, no. Remember what you told us. Don't give in to despair.
2: This isn't despair, Ivan. This is peace.
1: You can't leave us, Nika. You can't.
2: No. I may depart. But God will never leave you. Always remember.
0: No, Nika. Please, don't talk this way.
2: Come close, boys. You must hear me. Ivan, follow the direction of your new compass. I want you to read the first letter of the Apostle Peter. You'll find these words. Be subject to one another, and be clothed with humility. For God resists the proud. Gives grace to the humble.
0: Nika?
2: Alex?
1: I'm here.
2: 1 John 5. This is the confidence that we have in him, that if we ask anything according to his will, he hears us.
0: Nika.

0: 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Our sound designer was Alan Hurley. Music composed by John Campbell. Your executive producers, Mark and Deborah Hamby. And your host, John Reese Davis.
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2: Help me, Ivan. 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One, two, three.
3: 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Quiet. 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
3: September 15th. No distinction. Would you believe, in Africa alone, roughly 120,000 children serve in child armies? These children are often taken against their will, but under intense coercion, they begin to embrace their new identity, carrying out the same horrendous acts they were once forced to endure. So somewhere along the line, the victim has become the perpetrator, as is often the case in life. Today, we'll meet Stan, a man who was beat down by life over and over, and he grew more hateful with each devastating blow. He's here to share with us his true story on this Unshackled Daily Devotional.
4: Although Mom took me to Sunday school, Dad taught me to sip beer and play poker when I was five. I learned to fight at school and came home with a broken nose several times. When I was 12, Dad threatened to kill Mom with a shotgun during a fight, and things were never the same after that. I stayed out more and more and was a drunk within 2 years. Then I met Susan, and I cleaned up my life. I even managed to graduate. Right after we married, I was drafted, fodder for the Vietnam War. 3 months after I arrived in Nam, the Viet Cong overran the camp in the night, and the battle was a nightmare of death. I was not the same after that night, and drugs didn't help my state of mind. My wife's prayers got me safely home, but I faced the bitterness of war protesters who became the new enemy. Life was meaningless, made bearable only by alcohol. Even the birth of our daughters didn't pull me out of my depression. I wanted to kill myself. And one night in a drunken state, I called my boss and threatened to kill him. Then I heard Susan praying for me, and I recognized the evil I had become. I cried out to Jesus to save me and felt a change in my heart instantly. Jesus set me free, not only of alcohol and drugs, but free of the anguish in my soul. Within a few years, our daughters were saved. I attended Bible college in preparation for sharing Jesus with the Aborigine people in Australia. I'm Stan Sawyer. Don't suffer with depression and fear. Jesus saves, and he'll set you free.
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6: Hello and welcome to Through the Bible with Les Feldick, an inspirational and informative half hour of insight into the heart of Scripture. 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And now, here's Les Feldick with today's lesson.
7: So anyway, we've been on the air now starting our fifth year. We started way back in Genesis, and we've come up all the way through the Old Testament, through the Gospels, and now we're into the book of Acts. Chapter 6, the last verse, is where we left off in our last program. And here we have Stephen brought before the religious leaders of Israel. And as I've been stressing, contrary, I know, to tradition, that all of these early chapters of Acts are still to the nation of Israel. There is no mention of Gentiles whatsoever. All the language is Jewish. Everything is there in Jerusalem. And here again in chapter 6 now, as we came down in the last part of the chapter in our last program, Stephen is brought before the council of the synagogue there. And verse 15, and all that sat in the council, that is, this religious leadership, looking steadfastly on him, saw his face, it had been the face of an angel. In other words, they could see that there was something beyond the natural here. Stephen was filled, you want to remember, with the Holy Spirit. And now as you come into chapter 7, after hearing all the accusations which the Jews had put forth against Stephen, and of course Peter and the 11 and all the other believers there at Jerusalem, the high priest says in chapter 7, verse 1, are these things so? And he, Stephen, said, men.

issues, especially there in the council, in the religious leadership, but he was speaking to the whole nation in actuality. And then as you read on, it says, the God of glory appeared unto our father Abraham. Now, underline that word appeared, because in the Greek, it's the word optomai, from which we get the word optometrist. And of course, you're all acquainted with optometrists. They work with the seeing aspect of our eyes. And so what Stephen is saying here by inspiration is that God actually appeared to Abraham in a form that he could see with his eyes. Now, as we look back in Genesis chapter 12, we're not going to take time to go back there for this one, but in Genesis 12, verse 1, it just simply says that the Lord had said to Abraham. And it doesn't clarify it like it does here, but now we have the clarification that not only did God speak to Abram, he appeared to him in a human form, which we call a theophany. All right, reading on then. So he appeared unto our father Abraham when he was in Mesopotamia before he dwelt in Haran. In other words, before he had moved out of Ur of the Chaldees. Now, I'm not going to take all of chapter 7 verse by verse because it is just a beautiful review of Israel's history. Beginning with Abraham, Stephen just keeps building and building and building, as we've tried to do as we came up through the Old Testament, how that God was just constantly unfolding and revealing, preparing the nation for the coming of their king and their Messiah and their Redeemer. And so he starts with Abram and shows how he came out of the land of the Chaldeans in verse 4, dwelt in Haran, and then from there he moved down into this land, which of course was Canaan, wherein he says, you now dwell. And then when you come all the way down to verse 6, it says, God spake on this wise, that his seed, in other words, his offspring, the coming generations, should sojourn in a strange land, and that they should bring them into bondage and entreat them evil 400 years. That's speaking of Egypt, of course. And the nation to whom they shall be in bondage I will judge, said God. Now, this is all back in Genesis 15. And after that, the Lord told Abram, they shall come forth and serve me in this place. Now, let's go back. Maybe we better reconstruct. Go back, if you will, to Genesis. And, let's see. I'm going to have to take you back. Didn't intend to do this. But let's go back to chapter 26, I think is where it is. 26 and 46. But let's look at 26 first so that we'll know what Stephen is talking about. Now, all of these things back here are so fundamental to our understanding of even the New Testament, and that's why I spend as much time in Genesis as I did, because I've always said if they don't understand Genesis, they'll never understand even the gospel of grace. But back here in Genesis chapter 26, verse 1, after God had made this covenant agreement with Abraham, and now he's referring it on to Isaac, the true son of promise. Now verse 1 of chapter 26, and there was a famine in the land beside the first famine that was in the days of Abraham, and Isaac went unto Abimelech, the king of the Philistines, unto Gerar. Now that was down on the border between Israel, or Palestine, Canaan, and Egypt. Verse 2, and the Lord appeared unto him, see, Isaac as well, and he appeared unto him and said, go not down into Egypt. Dwell in the land which I shall tell thee of. Now that's why we call Canaan or Palestine the land of promise, because everything connected with Canaan was based on the promises of God. And so that's why we have that term. All right, now verse 3. God speaking to Isaac says, sojourn in this land, the land of Canaan. And I will be with thee and will bless thee, for unto thee and unto thy seed I will give all these countries, and I will perform the oath which I swear unto Abraham thy father. And what was that? The Abrahamic covenant. Now, verse 4, he continues on repeating that Abrahamic covenant. I will make thy seed to multiply as the stars of heaven, and will give unto thy seed all these countries, or those tribes living in Canaan. And in thy seed shall all the nations of the earth be blessed because

0: As Abraham obeyed my voice. All right, now let's come on over to chapter 46, if you will. And now Joseph is down in Egypt. Joseph has all kinds of food and grain stored up during this famine that was covering that whole part of the world. And knowing that Joseph is in Egypt and has found out from the sons that have been down to get grain that indeed he's there, and he has invited Jacob and the rest of the family to come down into Egypt and take part of all of the food and everything that had been supplied. And then again, let's start in verse 2 of chapter 46. Now, this is Jacob. We started with Abraham and then Isaac, and now we're up to Jacob. And God spake unto Israel, that is Jacob, in the visions of the night, and he said, Jacob, Jacob. And he, Jacob, said, Here am I. And he said, I am God, the God of thy father. Fear not to go down into Egypt. See, that's quite a change, isn't it? First, he said, don't go to Egypt. Stay in the land of promise, and I'll bless you. But now, in a future generation, it's time for the nation of Israel to explode in population. And God had told Abraham that that would be down in Egypt. And so now God comes back to Jacob, and he says, fear not to go down into Egypt. And here's the part I always want folks to understand. This statement tells us where the nation of Israel began to come into bloom. And it was in Egypt. You see that? Fear not to go down in Egypt, for I will there, in Egypt, make of thee a great nation. Now you want to remember, up until this time, you've only got Abraham, you've got Isaac, and Jacob. Jacob comes back with the 12 sons and their children. That's still not much of a nation, is it? But now when they end up in Egypt and under those years of slavery, beginning, of course, when they go in under Jacob, they'll come out under Moses, now a nation of several million people. So always remember, if nothing else, that Israel became a nation of people down in Egypt. All right, back to Acts. Chapter 7. Now you can come down to verse 7. And the nation to whom they shall be in bondage, which was Egypt, God says, I will judge. After that they shall come forth and serve me in this place. And again, that's Canaan. And he gave him the covenant of circumcision. And so Abraham begat Isaac, circumcised him the eighth day. Isaac begat Jacob, and Jacob begat the 12 patriarchs. The patriarchs moved with envy, sold Joseph into Egypt, and God was with him, delivered him out of all his afflictions, and gave him favor and wisdom in the sight of Pharaoh, the king of Egypt, and he made him governor over Egypt and all his house. Now I'm taking this verse by verse because here is something that we have to learn from the Old Testament in order to prove something in the New. Verse 10, God delivered him, Joseph, out of all his affliction, gave him favor and wisdom in the sight of Pharaoh, the king of Egypt, made him governor. Now verse 11, there came a dearth over all the land of Egypt and Canaan and great affliction. Our fathers found no sustenance, and you know the story. But when Jacob heard that there was corn or grain in Egypt, he sent out our fathers first. In other words, the sons, the 10 of them. Now verse 13 is a little statement that I always have my classes underline or highlight. And at the second time. Underline that word second. And the second time, Joseph was made known to his brethren, and Joseph's kindred was made known unto Pharaoh. Let's go back. Genesis. Reconstruct. Genesis 42. Genesis 42. You all know the account of how Joseph, when he was still wearing that coat of many colors, would share his dreams with his older brothers and how it would infuriate them when he dreamed that there was this whole group of sheaves and 12 of them, I guess, leaven and one in the center, and the leaven all bowed down to the one in the center, and and made the brethren furious because they caught on what he was driving at, and they said, you mean we're going to fall down and worship you? Well, and then he had another dream that even made it worse, and he saw 11 stars and the sun and the moon, and they all made obeisance to Joseph. And the brethren caught that. Well, see, now it's coming to fruition. I don't put any stock in dreams today. I had someone ask me again the other night if I have anything connecting with believing what dreams say, and I say none whatsoever. My, if they were, I'd be in a mental institution. I think we all would. Don't tie anything to dreams. But anyway, back here in the Old Testament economy, God did speak through dreams, no doubt about it. All right, verse 1 of chapter 42. Now when Jacob saw that there was grain in Egypt, Jacob said unto his sons, why look ye upon one another? Behold, I've heard there's grain in Egypt. Get you down hither and buy for us from thence, that we may live and not die. And so Joseph's 10 brethren went down to buy corn in Egypt. Now you know the story. They come before Joseph, and I see, I guess I'll have to bring you down to verse 8. Of this same chapter. And Joseph knew his brethren. Now, do you see that? Just as soon as those 10 men stepped into his environ, Joseph immediately knew who they were. But did they know him? No. Now, what's the analogy? Well, Christ at his first coming. Oh, the Lord knew Israel from their very beginning. And he presented himself to them in language that was clear as day. But did they ever recognize him? No. And see, this is the lesson. This is exactly what Stephen is driving home. That just like in Joseph's circumstances, the brethren came and were recognized by Joseph, but they didn't know Joseph. All right, now let's come over to the next event when they come back the second time. That'd be in chapter 45. They've come back now the second time to refill their sacks with grain. Verse 1, chapter 45. Then Joseph could not refrain himself before all them that stood by him, and he cried, cause every man to go out from me, that is, of the Egyptians. And there stood no man with him while Joseph made himself known unto his brethren. You see that? And then look at the results. And Joseph said unto his brethren, I am Joseph. Doth my father yet live? And his brethren could not answer him, for they were troubled at his presence. And then verse 4. And Joseph said unto his brethren, come near to me, I pray you. And they came near, and he said, I am Joseph, your brother, whom you sold into Egypt. And then you come all the way down to verse 15. Moreover, he kissed all his brethren, he wept upon them, and after that his brethren talked with him. What do you have? Well, you have an emotional reunion. And I mean, it was emotional. When after all these years, they are finally brought back together. Well, now, what's the analogy? Before you go back to Acts on your way back up, stop at Zechariah. Zechariah, now that's the next to last book in your Old Testament. I always tell my class people, find Matthew. Anybody can find that. And then come back to the left through Malachi, and then you will come to Zechariah. Now remember that at his first advent, Israel didn't know Jesus. He knew them. And the analogy draws all the way through Acts chapter 7. And they said, away with him, we'll not have this man to rule over us. And so he went back to glory, sat down at the Father's right hand, but he's coming again to the nation of Israel. Whether they believe it or not, he's coming again. And there's going to be that same glorious emotional reunion when Israel recognizes their Messiah. I was reading in the Jerusalem Post here a while back that the mayor, the ex-mayor, Teddy Kollek, 80-some years old now, and he has just brought Jerusalem, you might say, from a nothing to the beautiful city that it is. But talking about the Messiah one day, and he said, well, the first thing I'm going to ask him when he comes is, have you been to Jerusalem before? And you see, that's their hang-up. They just can't recognize that he has been here before. They know he's coming, but they can't see it as a second event. Well, here in Zechariah now, we see the emotional turn of events when he will return. Verse 10 of Zechariah 12. Did I give you the chapter? I don't believe I did. Zechariah 12, verse 10. And I will pour upon the house of David and upon the inhabitants of Jerusalem the spirit of grace and supplications. They shall look upon me whom they have pierced. See, a reference to the crucifixion. They shall mourn for him as one mourneth for his only son, and shall be in bitterness for him that is in bitterness for his firstborn. And in that day, verse 11, there shall be a great mourning in Jerusalem. Verse 12, and the land shall mourn every family apart, the family of the house of David, their wives apart, the family of the house of Nathan, and so on and so forth. And I don't think this is a mourning of grief, but a tearful mourning of reunion that they have their Messiah. Another one is in chapter 13. Just turn the page over to verse 6 in this same little book. Zechariah verse 6. Chapter 13, verse 6. And one, that is of the house of Israel, of course, and one shall say unto him, what are these wounds in thy hands? And then he shall answer, those with which as I was wounded in the house of my friends. See how plain that is? That's Old Testament. After the fact, see? All right, now if you'll come back with me for the last few moments of this half hour, we'll continue on in Acts chapter 7. And so Stephen is hammering home the fact that Christ in his first advent, they didn't know who he was. And you know, so far as Israel is concerned, it's a good thing they didn't. Because had they of performed the rejection that they did, knowing who he was, God would have had to destroy the nation. There wouldn't have been any excuse. But you see, even as Christ hung on the cross, one of those seven statements that he made on the cross was, Father, forgive them. Why? They know not what they do. And even as Stephen will be stoned here in just a little bit, he too will say the same thing, forgive them. Not just out of a heart of grace alone, although that was certainly part of it, but because of their ignorance. Now, I always have to tell my class people, everything rests on the Old Testament economy. Back in Israel's history, if a farmer was cleaning stones and rocks off his field and he's throwing them over a hedgerow, and unbeknown to him, someone is walking on the other side, and he hits him on the head with a pretty good-sized rock and kills him. Well, now, he didn't know the fellow was there. He was in total ignorance. Now, that was in the days of the cities of refuge, so that good Jew, as soon as he realized what he had done and knew that he would be accused of killing someone, he could run to a city of refuge, and he could tell his situation to the city fathers. And if the city fathers had maintained that he was innocent of not doing anything in premeditated murder, he was set free. He'd go back to his farm. Now, the reason was that he was not guilty if he did what he did in total ignorance. Now, that's all the backdrop then for Israel's response to their Messiah. Had they have known who he was, and then demanded his crucifixion, they would have had to be put to death like a common murderer. But they escaped that because they did not know what they did. And keep that in mind. Well, let's see. A verse I usually associate with that, keep your hand in Acts, is 1 Corinthians. 1 Corinthians, I think it's chapter 2. 1 Corinthians chapter 2. My verse that I'd gone a long ways along, my road of the Christian life before I ever knew this Bible, this verse was in the Bible, and I imagine most people are the same way. 1 Corinthians chapter 2, beginning with verse 7. But we speak the wisdom of God in a mystery, even the hidden wisdom which God ordained before the world unto our glory. In other words, Paul is speaking of his own ministry. Now verse 8, which none of the princes of this world knew. For had they known it, who he was, they would not have crucified the Lord of glory. Stands to reason, doesn't it? But they didn't know. And so the Lord could rightfully say, Father, forgive them. They're ignorant. They don't know what they're doing. And the same way when they kill Stephen. Stephen will say the same thing. Father, forgive them. They know not what they do. All right, now then, if you'll come back. Got 2 minutes left. Chapter 7, verse 13 again. And so at the second time, Joseph made known to his brethren, and Joseph's kindred was made known unto Pharaoh, and then sent Joseph and called his father Jacob and all his kindred, 70 souls. So Jacob went down into Egypt and died, he and our fathers, and were carried over into Shechem, which of course is in Canaan, and laid in the sepulcher that Abraham bought for a sum of money of the sons of Hamor, the father of Shechem. And you remember, it's the sons of Heth back in Genesis. Now, this is interesting because, see, this is the very same burial site that is a holy site in Israel tonight for the Muslims as well as the Jews. And it is this very same burial cave, the Cave of Machpelah, where this Jewish doctor, about a year ago now, massacred all of those Muslims in their time of prayer. Same place. It's the burial place of Abraham and Rebekah and Jacob and Leah. They were all buried in that same place. Now, it's interesting that Abraham bought it from the Canaanites and Jacob had to turn around and pay it again. But nevertheless, this is the same burial place that is still held in, in reverence by the Jew as well as the Muslim. All right, so they're brought back up to Shechem. And then verse 17, and when the time of the promise drew nigh, which God had sworn to Abraham, the people grew and multiplied in Egypt until another king arose who did not know Egypt. Now we'll have to stop there and we'll pick it up in our next half hour.
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4: 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In that situation, a person would become desperate. Then, in the distance, shimmering through the waves of heat, is a vision of palm trees and sweet, cool water. Now, all physical and mental effort is focused on one mission: get to the water. However, though the distant sight excites the senses, the hopes will be crushed when the scene disappears. The palm trees and the water are nothing more than one of nature's cruel optical illusions, a mirage. Life presents its own cruel mirage called money. 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If you are tired of chasing mirages, find refreshment in the Word of God. If you are looking for something much more, but something real, what you are thirsting for is God. And that's a thirst that won't be satisfied by the mirage called money. A message from WHCB 91.5 FM.

0: 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You may think of revival as an outreach that inspires dozens, or perhaps hundreds. But in the Bible, a single revival changed an entire civilization. Today, Dr. David Jeremiah examines that revival, described in the book of Jonah, which impacted more people than even the day of Pentecost. Listen as David introduces his powerful message, The Anatomy of Revival.
1: And thank you for joining us today here on Turning Point. You know, there's a lot of discussion these days among Christians about revival. And some people believe that the assassination of Charlie Kirk was the beginning of that revival. Certainly, there's been a stirring among the younger people in our nation. Whether we're headed toward a revival or not, I'm not sure. But what is a revival, and what takes place when revival happens? We're going to talk about that today from the book of Jonah in part one of The Anatomy of a Revival. But before we do that, let me just remind you that Turning Point is sponsoring a conference cruise to the Caribbean December 26th through January 2nd. It's our annual conference cruise to end the old year and begin the new year on the right track. We'll be visiting Grand Turk, San Juan, St. Thomas, Half Moon Cay with Michael Sanchez, Uriel Vega, and lots of other friends who will come along to make this a great experience. If you're interested in coming with us, go to our website, which is davidjeremiah.org, and get the details. Plan to join us this Christmas and New Year as we go to the Caribbean together. Here is The Anatomy of Revival, Part 1. I recently saw a copy of the Denver Post that was dated January 20th, 1905. The headlines across the top of the page read, "Entire city pauses for prayer even at the high tide of business. Remarkable outburst of gospel sentiment provoked by renewal. Evangelist Chapman and his associates cause a hush to spread over the populace while the noonday meetings draw congregations in unprecedented numbers. For 2 hours at midday, all Denver was held in a spell. The marts of trade were deserted between noon and 2 o'clock. This afternoon and all worldly affairs were forgotten, and the entire city was given over to meditation on higher things. The Spirit of the Almighty pervaded every nook, going to and coming from the great meetings. The thousands of men and women radiated this Spirit, which filled them, and the clear Colorado sunshine was made brighter by the reflected glow of the light of God shining from happy faces." That event, chronicled in the newspaper, happened in 1905 when a revival swept through a city and changed that city for a period of time. The impact wasn't limited to Denver. Similar movements were taking place all over the place and other cities all over the United States. Today, some people believe we may be seeing the beginnings of something like that again in certain places. I cannot personally confirm every report that I hear. I do not always believe everything that I see, but I can simply weigh those stories against what I know to be true in the Word of God. And we're going to do that today because today's story about Jonah is about a revival. God loves to bring renewal to a culture. I do know that. In recent years, the word revival has surfaced again and again in many conversations. People are asking about it. It's not unusual for people to have a conversation about it over the dinner table or around the water cooler at work. Is revival beginning to happen in America? I think people are asking about it, and they're wondering what it would look like if it to happen in our time. Now, most of us who are in the church grew up with the word revival in our vocabulary. As you know, my father was a pastor, and we would announce revival almost as if God were scheduled to come for 2 weeks at certain times and places. We called these meetings revival meetings, and they happened in the church that I remember the first 2 weeks in August every year. What we called revival were actually evangelistic campaigns, because revival in Scripture concerned God's people, and evangelistic campaigns concern those who are lost. You can't revive somebody who doesn't have life in the first place. So a revival is not where people get saved. Revival is where Christians get renewed. And what we're going to see today in the book of Jonah is better described as a great awakening, because there is no reason to believe that the people of Nineveh had any prior faith in God. Yet they experienced an awakening. And the seeds of it show what happens when God moves upon a nation, when God moves upon a people, when God moves upon a church. Someone once said that the way to revival is simple. If the sleeping will wake up, and the lukewarm will fire up, and the dishonest will confess up, and the discouraged will cheer up, and the estranged will make up, the church will pray up, then revival will come up. Those things happen when revival takes place. If all that took place in our culture was what I just read, I want to show you from the Word of God what happened in Jonah's day, what God did when the prophet Jonah was a part of a great awakening. When we read the New Testament, we usually think of Pentecost as the greatest event of its kind. And on the day of Pentecost, as you remember, 3,000 people were converted. But when you read Jonah and you discover that there were hundreds of thousands in Nineveh, and Scripture says from the greatest to the least they turn, you are looking at an awakening unlike any recorded in history. Some believe the greater Nineveh area may have approached 1 million people. Pentecost affected thousands. This awakening of Jonah's affected an entire civilization in a short time. I want us to see how this looks from God's perspective. The book of Jonah is often treated as the story of a runaway prophet, and that it is. But for every reference to Jonah, there are multiple references to God. This is not just a book about Jonah. This is a book about God and what he does when a prophet resists him and when he chooses to bring awakening to a nation. Let me suggest to you some of the things about awakenings that were true then and are true now. First of all, they involve a God-appointed prayer. So let's talk about this from God's perspective. One of the characteristics of this awakening, whatever name we give it, is that it began with God-appointed prayer. The book of Jonah contains prayer several times. The sailors prayed when they did not know what to do with Jonah. Then Jonah prayed a little. Then he was in the fish and he prayed a lot. In that prayer in chapter 2, I believe God began to do a work in Jonah's heart. And it was still unfinished, even though he was now a preacher. The Bible says in chapter 2, verse 1, then Jonah prayed to the Lord his God from the fish's belly. God was getting Jonah serious. Jonah was getting serious with God. At the conclusion of his prayer, he made a statement that lies at the heart of what happened in Nineveh. In verse 9, he said, salvation is of the Lord. He came to that conclusion, and God placed that message upon his shoulders as he carried it into the city. Whenever there has been true renewal, true awakening, prayer has always been at the beginning. Jonathan Edwards in the 18th century began with the call to prayer. The work under David Brainerd grew out of days and nights spent before God. A remarkable display of God's power took place in Rochester, New York under Charles Finney. It spread throughout New England and to Great Britain, and Finney attributed the power of his ministry to the spirit of prayer that prevailed. There was also a revival about 75 years ago in Outer Hebrides. Many remember the evangelist Duncan Campbell, but few remember Peggy and Christine Smith. Peggy was blind, and Christine was crippled with arthritis. Unable to attend any of the awakening meetings, these two elderly women prayed day and night until God poured out revival on their island. When people later tried to understand what happened, they traced the power of the meetings back to those two women who prayed. Billy Graham preached to more than 215 million people in person during his lifetime. And about 3 million people walked forward in his crusades to say yes to Christ. But before he entered a city, people prayed. While he preached, people prayed. After the crowds went home, people prayed. The crowds were visible, but the prayers were not. But Billy Graham believed the prayers were the strength behind everything God did. Near the top of our prayer lists, we should consider putting revival as number one and asking God if he would send revival to our nation, if he would send it to our church, and first of all, that he would send it to us personally. A God-appointed prayer, that was the first thing about revival. The second thing is they had a God-appointed preacher. The second characteristic of revival in this story is that there was a God-appointed preacher named Jonah. Our Lord referred to the 40 days of Jonah's preaching in the book of Luke. Here's what he said. For as Jonah became a sign to the Ninevites, so also the Son of Man will be to this generation. The queen of the south will rise up in the judgment with the men of this generation and condemn them. For she came from the ends of the earth to hear the wisdom of Solomon, and indeed a greater than Solomon is here. The men of Nineveh will rise up in the judgment with this generation and condemn it, for they repented at the preaching of Jonah. They repented at the preaching of Jonah. God had a preacher, and that preacher carried the message to the city. God could have caused revival without a preacher. We know that. God can do anything. He could, but he does not, because his plan has always been the preaching of the Word of God. Romans says it this way, how then shall they call on him in whom they have not believed? And how shall they believe in him of whom they have not heard? And how shall they hear without a preacher? When Billy Graham went to London in 1954, many people thought it was all glory and headlines. But when he went there, he faced great opposition. The London Times mocked him as a foolish man who would return to America humbled because he brought a simple gospel to a sophisticated society. Yet God's people prayed, and God used that preacher greatly. More than 2 million people attended the meetings over a 12-week period, and thousands gave their lives to Christ. I cannot imagine that. I have done a few rallies over the years in arenas. I've never done more than two in one week and always had a day in between. Billy Graham preached for 12 weeks every night of the week. I don't know how he did it, but God helped him do it, and God used that to bring a great awakening to Great Britain. In the passage from Luke, we are told Jonah was a sign. When he went to Nineveh, he was a sign in two ways. His preaching was a sign, and Jonah himself was a sign. Consider what would happen to a person after days in the belly of a fish. Many believe that digestive juices would bleach the skin and remove the hair. And bleached skin and no hair, Jonah was walking through the streets of Nineveh, declaring, "Yet 40 days and judgment is coming." His appearance alone was a sign. When you saw him coming down the street, you better listen to this guy. He's a strange dude. He commanded attention, and people listened. But not only his presence, but his preaching also. The Jews were enemies of Nineveh, and this Hebrew walked their streets, warning them to repent or face destruction. Revival preachers are usually marked by great boldness. You've probably heard a preacher so gripped by God that he no longer cares what people think. Jonathan Edwards is a perfect example. If you read his story, you will come to a place where he preached a sermon that became famous, a sermon called Sinners in the Hands of an Angry God. He read his sermons word for word. He hardly ever looked up from his manuscript. But when he preached the sermon like that, Sinners in the Hands of an Angry God, people cried out in terror. And those who were there said they felt as if they were being dangled over hell as they heard the gospel, many of them for the first time. So there was a preacher, and Jonah was the preacher. There's only one explanation. He was a man filled with the power of God, and God is going to use his preaching, as we discover, to bring many to himself. So there was a God-appointed prayer, there was a God-appointed preacher, and there was a God-appointed proclamation. So here's what the proclamation was. Preach to it the message that I will tell you. God said to Jonah, I want you to go to Nineveh, and I want you to tell them what I tell you to tell them. Jonah didn't need any long preparation. He didn't need to go and study. God just told him what to do. And in verse 4, it is recorded, and Jonah began to enter the city on the first day, and he cried out and said, yet 40 days, and Nineveh will be overthrown. That was his whole message. Just 8 words in the English Bible and 5 words in the original Hebrew. Jonah walked the streets and announced that judgment was coming, and it was going to happen in 40 days. Now, whenever God blesses a preacher, it is because he preaches the message God gives him. I know that sometimes today we hear preachers and we wonder, where did they get that? Because it sure didn't come from the Bible. I am grateful to have a book that contains everything God wants me to say. I don't have to look anywhere outside this book because this is the total revelation of God. People ask me why I preach the Bible, and I'm telling them because that's the thing God promises to bless. When I get outside the Bible, I'm on my own, and that can end up pretty disastrous. Here's what I put down. I begin with the text, and then I preach what's next. That's how you get going as a preacher. That helps me stay out of trouble, keeps me from picking on anyone. If you get caught in the passage, that's because you came to church on the wrong Sunday. And I had nothing to do with it. You know, I used to hear people say, well, he's coming to church on Sunday, I'm going to preach on that. No, you don't want to do that. You want to preach what God tells you to preach. And that's what Jonah did. Very short message, but it was God's message to Nineveh. So Jonah went to Nineveh with the Lord's message. Yet 40 days and Nineveh shall be overthrown. What did that mean? Well, in the scripture, 40 days often is a time of testing. Moses was 40 days on the mountain while Israel was tested and failed. Because of disobedience, they wandered 40 years in the wilderness. Even the Lord Jesus was tested 40 days in the wilderness. So when you read about 40 days in the Bible, it is often a time of testing. The people understood this was a final opportunity for them. 40 days left, and they would have to repent. His message was a message of judgment. If they didn't change, God's judgment was going to fall. We don't hear much of that these days. We don't hear many preachers preach against sin or preach about the coming judgment of God. When I teach on prophecy and I tell you what is ahead for us and what is ahead for those who reject the Lord, I often get criticism. People say, this is not positive. Well, let me tell you, it's better to feel conviction now and joy later than to feel comfort now and regret later. You'd be better off to hear the truth. And the Bible is filled with the truth. When I preach the Bible, I will come to some passages that we might swallow hard when we hear them. But they're there for our benefit. They're there for our blessing. They're there for our salvation. We who preach today proclaim more than Jonah did. Jonah warned of a coming judgment. We proclaim a judgment that's already taken place. At the cross, a holy God placed the judgment for sin on his righteous son. Jesus took my judgment and yours. And now God says that whoever receives Christ will not bear that judgment because it has already been borne for him by the Lord on the cross. So whenever we preach, we must not only speak of the accountability and of judgment, but we must make much of the cross where judgment and mercy meet. Billy Graham once told a crusade in Dallas back in 1953. Afterward, a friend said to him, "Billy, you didn't speak about the cross. How can anyone be converted without seeing the cross? You must preach the blood that was shed there." Graham admitted that he was upset at first, but during that night he realized it was true. And before morning, he resolved never to preach again without clearly presenting Christ's death and resurrection. If you listen to Billy Graham over the last years of his preaching, you know he never preached without coming back to that. You know, Franklin Graham, his son, is a friend of mine, and I've noticed that Franklin does the same thing. Franklin never talks unless he talks about that. There is great power in preaching the judgment of God for the Calvary judgment and for sins that have already been forgiven. That is the good news of the gospel. So in revival, there's always a God-appointed prayer. There's a God-appointed preacher. There's a God-appointed proclamation. And there's a God-appointed place. Where did this revival happen? It happened in Nineveh. What a strange place for a revival to start. Nineveh wasn't the kind of place you'd want to raise your children, I promise you that. It was a wicked and violent city. We've already noted that some of the terrible practices of its people, how they treated their enemies with cruelty. And into that culture came Jonah, preaching judgment. He could not have chosen a city that needed awakening more. It was the most wicked city of its time. Chapter 3, verse 8, when the king issued his proclamation, he said, "But let man and beast be covered with sackcloth and cry mightily to God. Let everyone turn from his evil way and from the violence that is in his hands." Nineveh was a violent city. We have a pretty good illustration of that going on in our world, what has been happening in Iran. That group of people over there, that nation, brutally killed 38,000 of their own people because they didn't agree with the government. And if you read the story of the cruelty of Iran, you discover a lot of things. That's the kind of thing that happened in Nineveh. And it's hard to believe that it could happen anywhere in our world today, but it has happened. This was a violent society. As I've studied revival, I've noticed something. God often begins his work in the darkest places. And there, the light shines the brightest. I have never visited a city in America that is not a candidate for revival. And our own community here in San Diego, we are not sheltered from sin and brokenness. It's present all around us. Revival is needed here as much as it is anywhere, and God often chooses places like that to begin his work.
2: And as we head toward the midterm elections and listen to what's happening in the news cycles, you realize there isn't anything that's going to make major changes in our nature, in our country, in our politic, apart from a movement of God himself. And I believe that can happen. I believe that God could do that and that he wants to do that. And the question is, do we want him to do that bad enough to do the things we need to do to get ready for it to happen? We'll have more about the revival in Nineveh tomorrow here on Turning Point. In the meantime, let me remind you that we have a beautiful calendar that we're featuring during this month. It's the calendar for 27, and it's a 14-month calendar that's really going to brighten your life. The theme for this year is the light of the world, and it's focused on the passages where Jesus says, "You are the light of the world," because, first of all, he is the light of the world. Ask for it when you send your gift during this month, and we'll see you next time right here on this good station.
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5: 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I'm Greg Patton in the New America. 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I'm Greg Patton. 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

0: The book of Hebrews has been comparing the service of human priests with the ministry of the great high priest, Jesus Christ. Now we continue with Hebrews 8:6. But now he has obtained a more excellent ministry, by as much as he is also the mediator of a better covenant, which has been enacted on better promises. For if that first covenant had been faultless, there would have been no occasion sought for a second. For finding fault with them, he says, Behold, days are coming, says the Lord, when I will effect a new covenant with the house of Israel and with the house of Judah, not like the covenant which I made with their fathers on the day when I took them by the hand to lead them out of the land of Egypt. For they did not continue in my covenant, and I did not care for them, says the Lord. For this is the covenant that I will make with the house of Israel after those days, says the Lord. I will put my laws into their minds, and I will write them on their hearts, and I will be their God, and they shall be my people. And they shall not teach everyone his fellow citizen and everyone his brother, saying, Know the Lord, for all will know me, from the least to the greatest of them. For I will be merciful to their iniquities, and I will remember their sins no more. When he set a new covenant, he has made the first obsolete. But whatever is becoming obsolete and growing old is ready to disappear. Hebrews chapter 9. Now even the first covenant had regulations of divine worship and the earthly sanctuary. For there was a tabernacle prepared, the outer one, in which were the lampstand and the table and the sacred bread. This is called the holy place. Behind the second veil there was a tabernacle which is called the Holy of Holies, having a golden altar of incense and the ark of the covenant covered on all sides with gold, in which was a golden jar holding the manna, and Aaron's rod which budded, and the tables of the covenant. And above it were the cherubim of glory overshadowing the mercy seat. But of these things we cannot now speak in detail. Now when these things have been so prepared, the priests are continually entering the outer tabernacle performing the divine worship, but into the second. Only the high priest enters once a year, not without taking blood, which he offers for himself and for the sins of the people committed in ignorance. The Holy Spirit is signifying this, that the way into the holy place has not yet been disclosed while the outer tabernacle is still standing, which is a symbol for the present time. Accordingly, both gifts and sacrifices are offered which cannot make the worshiper perfect in conscience, since they relate only to food and drink and various washings, regulations for the body imposed until a time of reformation. But when Christ appeared as a high priest of the good things to come, he entered through the greater and more perfect tabernacle, not made with hands, that is to say, not of this creation, and not through the blood of goats and calves, but through his own blood. He entered the holy place once for all, having obtained eternal redemption. This is The Word, reading from the Bible without comment. And I'm your scripture reader, Nicholas Hope. Today, as usual, I've been reading from the New American Standard Bible Update. Be listening next time for more from The Word.
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0: In the second chapter of the book of Revelation, Jesus speaks to the church in Ephesus and says, I love a lot of things you've done, but this I have against you. You've lost your first love.
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0: But then he says, to get it back, repent and do the things you did at first. And I think the same thing happens in marriage.
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0: 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And I think it's the same answer. Repent, which means stop doing the things you have been doing and turn and go a different direction and start doing the things you did when you were dating and first married.
1: And even if you don't feel those feelings or feel like doing it, do it anyway.
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3: Many people look to others to fill the hole in their heart, but this problem is about more than being lonely for the companionship of someone else. No, you're actually lonely for God. God made you in His image for fellowship with God. Until you come to know God personally, you will continue to have this emptiness. We want to help you trade your loneliness for a relationship with Jesus Christ. If you would like to learn how to have a relationship with Jesus, call or text us at 888-NEED-HIM.
4: You've heard the Bible story about God parting the Red Sea, but have you ever faced your own Red Sea in life? An impossible situation in front and other threats at your back? Moses was just a shepherd in the desert when he received the call of God to deliver the nation of Israel from slavery. God worked miracles and God created disasters for Pharaoh so that he insisted the Israelites get out of his country. Ever felt like that? Like you were home free? Then disaster strikes? After Pharaoh let them go, he changed his mind and sent his army after them. With the sea in front and the world's mightiest army behind them, it was a dead end for Israel. Then God simply parted the waters and they walked across. And he closed the sea behind them and the threat was literal. Destroyed. 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You just might have to wait a while. 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Then prepare for God to part the Red Seas in your life. 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
1: Methods of finding the age of rocks and ultimately the age of the Earth measures the decay of radioactive uranium into lead. The more lead, the older the rock. However, the method makes some very big assumptions. First, scientists assume that there was no lead in the rock when it first formed, but no one can be sure. Then they assume that the rock that they are dating is like a locked vault. No uranium, lead, or the in-between decay elements can ever enter or leave the rock. The fact is, numerous scientific studies show all these assumptions to be wrong. Studies have shown that commonly dated rock material can have lead in them as they crystallize. Other studies have shown that lead, uranium, and the other elements important for dating can be removed from the rock by simple weathering or other conditions. In other words, scientists compare rocks to locked vaults, but we are learning that they are more like sponges. This explains why evolutionary dating methods have, for example, one part of the rock to be 30 times older than another part of the same rock. So next time you hear someone say that certain rocks or the fossils in them are millions or billions of years old, just remember, rocks are not like locked vaults. They are more like sponges which gain or lose elements that make accurate dating of them impossible. There is no good scientific evidence that the Earth is any older than the few thousands of years indicated by the Bible records.
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3: 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Historic storms in one place, record heat in another, and drought elsewhere. 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
6: 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This is actually a myth, and understanding this can help your marriage now. 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Though it's true that both parties contributed to the marriage problems, only one usually gives up all the other workable solutions, choosing divorce as the only option. There are myriads of marriage books, counselors, even wisdom from God's Word that offer many workable solutions to marriage problems. But they all require both spouses to have the willingness to work on their own issues and admit they're wrong. And for too many, it's just simply easier to get a divorce. So be careful trivializing a divorce as something both parties caused when usually it was just one person that forced that drastic decision on both as the only solution to marriage problems.
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0: WHCB, Bristol Kingsport, Johnson City, 91.5 FM. We are here to remind you of God's grace and goodness. We're here to remind you to enjoy yourself today in Christ Jesus. You can have a wonderful time just thinking about what God has prepared for you, not only in the afterlife, but here in this life. He said he came that we might have life and have it more abundantly. And I'm praying for the abundant life for you.
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0: Welcome to the Bible Class. We're studying in the book of Job, and we're in chapter 11 in this session. We've already heard from Eliphaz, and we've heard Job's response. We've heard the first speech as well from Bildad the Shuhite, and we've heard Job's response. And now we're going to hear Zophar in his first speech, and we will also hear the response that follows. Zophar is more blunt and harsh than the other two friends. You'll remember Eliphaz began very eloquently. He's apparently the elder statesman. He was somewhat fair and yet very persuasive in what he tried to say. Then when we had Bildad, he was harsher than Eliphaz, not quite as constructive, perhaps. And now we have Zophar, who is even more harsh. He agrees with them in concluding that Job is suffering because of his sin. In fact, in verse 6, we'll find him saying that God has given Job only a fraction of what he deserves. To his simple way of thinking, all Job needed to do was to repent, and everything would change. Zophar's authority was not religious experience or tradition, but it was intuition or common sense, as he saw it. So he really had as the ultimate authority just himself. And what a slippery slope that would be, and how bad would that be to just have yourself as the ultimate in authority? What appeared right to him was considered to be indeed right by him. This kind of person sees all issues as black or white, either with them or against them. And Zophar was not interested in probing the mystery of God's working. He just simply called Job a sinner. And he rebuked and insulted him for attempting to understand God's ways. How simple this man must have been, and how wrong and scurrilous he really is. Then answered Zophar the Naamathite and said, this is Job 11, verse 1, should not the multitude of words be answered, and should a man full of talk be justified? Should thy lies make men hold their peace, and when thou mockest, shall no man make thee ashamed? For thou hast said, my doctrine is pure, and I am clean in thine eyes. But oh, that God would speak and open his lips against thee, and he would show thee the secrets of wisdom, and they are double to that which is. Know therefore that God exacteth of thee less than thine iniquity deserveth. Canst thou by searching find out God? Canst thou find out the Almighty unto perfection? It is as high as heaven. What canst thou do deeper than hell? What canst thou know? The measure thereof is longer than the earth and broader than the sea. If he is cut off and shut up and together, gathered together, who can hinder him? For he knoweth vain men, he seeth wickedness also. Will he not consider it? For vain men would be wise, though man be born like a wild ass's colt. If thou prepare thine heart,

pass away, and thine age shall be clearer than the noonday. Thou shalt shine forth, thou shalt be as the morning. And thou shalt be secure, because there is hope, yea, thou shalt dig about thee. Thou shalt take thy rest in safety, thou shalt also lie down, and none shall make thee afraid, yea, many shall make suit unto thee. But the eyes of the wicked shall fail, and they shall not escape, and their hope shall be as giving up the ghost. In verse 6, he said, and he would show thee the secrets of wisdom, that they are double to that which is. Or we could say double-sided to that which is. There's an obverse and a reverse, or converse, or some other kind of verse that goes with it. And then he goes on to say that God is giving him less than what he deserves. What he's saying is there are two sides to everything, and God sees one side, and man sees only one side. God sees them both, really, but only one is given to man to see. He also calls on Job to repent and assures him of rich rewards if he'll do so. He said, age equals life, and make suit is just simply requesting something from you, asking a favor. When you repent, thou shalt lie down, none shall make thee afraid, yea, many shall make suit unto thee. In other words, many will come to you asking for help. And of course, they did that prior to his downfall, prior to his testing. People were always coming to the rich man asking him for favors, just as rich folks get that all the time now. Now let's hear what Job had to say in chapter 12, his reply to Zophar. And this reply is much longer than Zophar's speech to Job. I think Job is starting to get fed up with his friends. And Job answered and said, no doubt, but ye are the people, and wisdom shall die with you. But I have understanding as well as you. I am not inferior to you. Yea, who knoweth not such things as these? You've just told me simple things, Job says. I am as one mocked of his neighbor, who calleth upon God, and he answereth him. The just upright man is laughed to scorn. He that is ready to slip with his feet is as a lamp despised in the thought of him that is at ease. The tabernacles of robbers prosper, and they that provoke God are secure, into whose hand God bringeth abundantly. But ask now the beasts, and they shall teach thee, and the fowls of the air, and they shall tell thee. Or speak to the earth, and it shall teach thee, and the fishes of the sea shall declare unto thee. Who knoweth not in all these that the hand of the Lord hath wrought this, in whose hand is the soul of every living thing and the breath of all mankind? Doth not the ear try words, and the mouth taste his meat? With the ancient is wisdom, and in length of days understanding. With him is wisdom and strength, and he hath counsel and understanding. Behold, he breaketh down, and it cannot be built again. He shutteth up a man, and there can be no opening. Behold, he withholdeth the waters, and they dry up. Also he sendeth them out, and they overturn the earth. With him is strength and wisdom. He deceived the deceived, and the deceiver are his. He leadeth counselors away spoiled, and maketh the judges fools. He looseth the bond of kings, and girdeth their loins with a girdle. He leadeth princes away spoiled, and overthroweth the mighty. He removeth away the speech of the trusty, and taketh away the understanding of the aged. He poureth contempt upon princes, and weakeneth the strength of the mighty. He discovereth deep things out of darkness, and bringeth out to light the shadow of death. He increaseth the nations, and destroyeth them. He enlargeth the nations, and straighteneth them again. He taketh away the heart of the chief of the people of the earth, and causeth them to wander in a wilderness where there is no way. They grope in the dark without light, and he maketh them to stagger like a drunken man. Lo, mine eye hath seen all this. Mine ear hath heard and understood it. What ye know, the same do I know also. I am not inferior to you. Now he replies

0: To his friends, it's not only just to Zophar, but he replies to Zophar and his other friends. He criticizes them severely. He declares his own righteousness. And then there in the 14th chapter, in the end of the 13th, he'll be appealing to God himself. And as he says there in chapter 12, verse 5, he basically says in that verse, it's easy for you living in your comfortable world to mock me. And he is the one that looks at what goes on. And he says, these who do evil prosper without the blessing of God. They prosper with the blessing of the devil. Look at verse 6. And then, verse 12, with the ancient is wisdom, and the length of days understanding. It could also be said, is wisdom with age men or understanding with long life? Sometimes. Sometimes not. Verse 17, he leadeth counselors away spoiled and maketh the judges fools. Sometimes rulers are driven to their wits' end by what's going on. In verse 19, he leadeth priests away. The word princes there is better translated priest. But he leadeth priests away spoiled and overthroweth the mighty. He could also lead princes away the same way. The point is that Job is severely criticizing all of his friends who've spoken thus far. And he says, I'm not inferior to you. Verse 3 of 13, surely I would speak to the Almighty, and I desire to reason with God, but ye are forgers of lies. You're all physicians of no value. Oh, that ye would altogether hold your peace, and it should be your wisdom. In other words, if you shut up, that's more wisdom than you have speaking. Hear now my reasoning, and hearken to the pleadings of my lips. Will you speak wickedly for God, and talk deceitfully for him? Will you accept his person? Will you contend for God? Is it good that he should search you out, as one man mocketh another, as ye so mock him? He will surely reprove you if you do secretly accept persons. Shall not his excellency make you afraid and his dread fall upon you? Your remembrances are likened to ashes, your bodies to the bodies of clay. Hold your peace, let me alone that I may speak, and let come on me what will. Wherefore do I take my flesh in my teeth and put my life in mine hand? Though he slay me, yet will I trust in him, but I will maintain mine own ways before him. Now, that's one of those verses that half of it gets quoted quite often. Job 13:15a, though he slay me, yet will I trust in him. Verse 16, he also shall be my salvation, for an hypocrite shall not come before him. Hear diligently my speech and my declaration with your ears. Behold, now I have ordered my cause. I know that I shall be justified. Who is he that will plead with me? For now, if I hold my tongue, I shall give up the ghost. Only do not two things unto me, then will I not hide myself from thee. Withdraw thine hand far from me, and let not thy dread make me afraid. Then call thou, and I will answer, or let me speak, and answer thou me. How many are mine iniquities and sins? Make me to know my transgression and my sin. Wherefore hidest thou thy face, he's speaking to God, of course, and holdest me for thine enemy? Wilt thou break a leaf driven to and fro, and wilt thou pursue the dry stubble? For thou writest bitter things against me, and makest me to possess the iniquities of my youth. Thou puttest my feet also in the stocks, and lookest narrowly unto all my paths. Thou settest a print upon the heels of my feet. And he is a rotten thing consumeth as a garment that is moth-eaten. It just wastes away. And so he expresses the sarcasm that you can find in Proverbs 17 and verse 8. And I want to look that up. Proverbs chapter 17 and verse 8. And this is Job's expression, but it's also the expression of the writer of Proverbs. And it says, a gift is as a precious stone in the eyes of him that hath it. Whithersoever it turneth, it prospereth. And in 1728, I guess, is the one I should be looking for. Even a fool, when he holdeth his peace, is counted wise, and he that shutteth his lips is esteemed a man of understanding. Yeah, that's the one I was looking for. Proverbs 1728, even a fool, when he holdeth his peace, is counted wise, and he that shutteth his lips is esteemed a man of understanding. Here he is telling him to hush. And hush completely. Now, Job, as we end there with chapter 13, and we end with the last verse of chapter 13, what we find is that Job is asking God, basically, what he's done wrong. Why is he being pursued? What has he done wrong? And then we begin in Job 14 with one of those quotations, if you will, one of the verses that's quoted often. Man that is born of a woman is of few days and full of trouble. He cometh forth like a flower and is cut down. He fleeth also as a shadow and continueth not. And dost thou open thine eyes upon such a one, and bringest me into judgment with thee? Who can bring a clean thing out of an unclean? Not one. Seeing his days are determined, the number of his months are with thee. Thou hast appointed his bounds that he cannot pass. Turn from him that he may rest, till he shall accomplish as an hireling his day. For there is hope of a tree, if it be cut down, that it will sprout again, and that the tender branch thereof will not cease, though the root thereof wax old in the earth, and the stock thereof die in the ground, yet through the scent of water it will bud, and bring forth boughs like a plant. But man dieth, and wasteth away. Yea, man giveth up the ghost, and where is he? As the waters fail from the sea, the flood decayeth and drieth up, so man lieth down and riseth not. Till the heavens be no more, they shall not awake, nor be raised out of their sleep. Oh, that thou wouldst hide me in the grave, that thou wouldst keep me secret until thy wrath be past, that thou wouldest appoint me a set time and remember me. If a man die, shall he live again? All the days of my appointed time will I wait till my change come. Thou shalt call, and I will answer thee. Thou wilt have a desire of the work of thine hands. For thou numberest my steps. Dost thou not watch over my sin? My transgression is sealed up in a bag, and thou sewest up mine iniquity. And surely the mountain falling cometh to naught, and the rock is removed out of his place. The waters wear the stones, thou washest away the things which grow out of the dust of the earth, and thou destroyest the hope of man. Thou prevailest forever against him, and he passeth not. Thou changest his countenance, and sendest him away. His sons come to honor, and he knoweth it not. They're brought low, but he perceiveth it not of them. But his flesh upon him shall have pain, and his soul within him shall mourn. He's saying in his despair, Job is saying that the fate of a tree is better than the fate of a man because it can sprout again. Of course, we know that is not the truth. We have the hope of the resurrection, and Job, of course, has said that, and we'll come back to that. But right now, he's in despair. He's saying things, I think, that perhaps he would wish to recall at some point, and we'll see that later on. He says that Sheol, which is called the grave here, and of course Sheol is the place of the departed, he longs for death as a relief from his present suffering. If he could hope that beyond Sheol there's some sort of resurrection, then he could endure his present problems. And yet, he had already confessed to the truth of the resurrection. And here, he's despairing. This is the part of the drama that scholars tell us ends the first round of debates between Job and his three friends. They've all concluded that Job is suffering because of his sins. Job has rejected that assumption, saying that that's not true. He's not in sin. Please show him what sin he's committed. And he's rejected that assumption with only seeing death as his way out. And that's the only way out that he sees. But the ire of his friends has been aroused now. They're eager to say more. And in our next session, we'll have the second round from Eliphaz the Temanite.
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0: Do you ever feel like your life matters little for the kingdom? 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Here's Nancy DeMoss-Wolgemuth.
3: You may be in a very obscure place and thinking my life can't really make any difference here. But the fact is, when you surrender your life, then he takes those little fishes and loaves of bread and that little boy's lunch. He breaks them, he distributes them, and he causes a life in his hands to bless a multitude.
0: Is Revive Our Hearts with Nancy DeMoss-Wolgemuth, author of Surrender, The Heart God Controls. For Tuesday, September 15th, I'm Dana Gresh. The Christmas story teaches us a lot about surrender, a lesson that's relevant all year around. God the Son surrendered to the perfect will of the Father, and a young woman surrendered to God's plan and gave birth under extraordinary circumstances. How should this story influence your life today? Here's Nancy DeMoss-Wolgemuth.
3: I am so glad that God has given us in His Word examples of women that can be positive role models for people like me. And in Mary of Nazareth, I find a great illustration of the kind of woman that God uses to accomplish His purposes in this world. And for many years, my life has been very challenged and blessed by the characteristics out of the life of this special woman. We're looking at those characteristics, and we've seen that God chose this woman for a task that was humanly impossible. She was a virgin, but God said, "You're going to have a child." And she understandably said to the angel, "How can this be?" And the angel explained that it was the power of God that was going to come upon her and enable her to do the task for which God had raised her up. And so we've realized that not only Mary, but we also have been chosen by God for a task of taking the life of Christ into our homes, our churches, our communities, and into this world. It's a task that's impossible if the power of the Holy Spirit is not upon us. We want to continue today looking at some further characteristics out of the life of this great woman of God. And I want to read in the Gospel of Luke a passage that will give us the context for this next point. We read in our last session of the angel's visit to Mary and how the angel said in Luke 1, verse 31, "You will be with child and you will give birth to a son and you are to give him the name Jesus." And then Mary asks this question, "How will this happen?" And the angel answered, verse 35, "The Holy Spirit will come upon you, and the power of the Most High will overshadow you. So the Holy One to be born will be called the Son of God. Even Elizabeth, your relative, is going to have a child in her old age, and she who was said to be barren is in her sixth month. For nothing is impossible with God." And then verse 38, "I am the Lord's servant," Mary answered. "May it be to me as you have said." Then the angel left her. As I read this passage, I see that Mary was an available woman, an available, surrendered woman, willing for God to use her in whatever way He chose. Her response to this challenge is, "I am the Lord's servant." Some of your translations use the word handmaiden. It's the word for the lowest form of hired servant. It's someone who is a bondservant, a slave, whose life is totally at the disposal of their master. And Mary is saying, "I have a master. His name is Jehovah God. And I am his handmaiden. I am his servant. I have no reason for living other than to please God. So whatever he wants to do with my life, whatever he wants me to do with my life, I'm available. I'm surrendered to that call of God in my life." Now, for Mary to offer herself up in this way to God was a very costly surrender. Think about what she had to be willing to embrace if she was going to say yes to the plan of God. She was saying, "I'm willing to become pregnant. I'm willing to carry the life of this child within me." and I'm willing to endure the inevitable misunderstanding, the ridicule, people who will never believe that this is God's child. They know I'm not married. They will think that I've been unfaithful to Joseph, my fiance, or that we have been involved immorally. There was no way she was going to be able to make people understand. In fact, in that culture, it was possible that she would be stoned if people believed that she had been immoral. So she's really saying, I am willing to give up my life. You see, we know the end of the story. We know the rest of the story. But Mary didn't. All she knew was that God had sent this messenger to say, I have a job for you. And Mary says, behold the handmaiden of the Lord. I am your servant. You say go, I will go. You say do this, I will do this. She was offering up her body in a very literal sense to be used by God for his purposes. She was willing to endure the process of going through labor to deliver that child, to give birth to that child, the process of carrying that child then as an infant, nursing the child, and raising that child up in the ways of God. This was a huge responsibility, as it is, by the way, anytime God asks a woman to have a child, but particularly so in this situation. And she just said, yes, I am the Lord's servant. I'm available. Now, when the angel came to Mary on that particular day, we know for sure that this is not what Mary was planning on happening. Mary didn't wake up that morning expecting to have an angel visit her, expecting to be the one who would give birth to the Messiah. She had plans. She was engaged. Like any engaged young woman, she was planning the wedding, planning to be married to Joseph, to live happily ever after. She had her little picture in mind of what her life was going to be like. And when God sent this messenger from heaven, it threw a real kink in her plans. It wasn't what she'd been expecting. It wasn't her agenda. But she remembered that she wasn't writing the script, that God was writing the script. And therefore, she was able to say, yes, I'm available. I surrender to this purpose. Even when those purposes were contrary to all that she had planned or expected for her life. And that's the attitude that I see in Mary throughout her life. Just this attitude of surrender. Yes, Lord, I'm available. I'm willing. Now, it was not only true of Mary, but it's true of us as well, that there is a price to be paid if we want to be used by God. And we face a choice. When we become aware of that price, will we say, yes, I'm available. I'm the handmaiden, the servant of the Lord. I'm at your disposal. You are my master. Or will we say, Lord, I have my own plans. I hadn't intended to spend my life this way. This is not what I intended to happen with my future. The available, surrendered woman is the woman that God can use. Some of you are familiar with the name of Betty Stamm, who was martyred along with her husband as a missionary in China in 1935 at the age of 27. They had a little girl, and this couple who'd gone to give their lives to the Chinese people ended up literally giving their lives as martyrs for the gospel of Christ. Betty Stamm wrote in a journal, a prayer that I have found myself being challenged to offer up to the Lord many times. I'm so glad she wrote it down. And I'm so glad that I've had the privilege, along with many others over all these years, of being challenged by these words. Here's what she said. Lord, I give up my own purposes and plans, all my own desires, hopes, and ambitions, and I accept thy will for my life. I give myself, my life, my all utterly to thee, to be thine forever. I hand over to thy keeping all of my friendships. All the people whom I love are to take second place in my heart. Fill me now and seal me with thy spirit. Work out thy whole will in my life at any cost, now and forever. For to me to live is Christ. Amen. You know, many times over the years, I found myself having to go back and evaluate, is that really the condition of my heart? That's an easy prayer to read, it's a hard prayer to pray and mean it. And God knows our heart, and when he knows our heart is to be available and surrendered, I believe he takes us up on that heart's desire. I remember several years ago, I was asked to speak at a conference of college-age young people that was being held between Christmas and New Year's. And I went to speak to several hundred young people, college students, and the subject that I was speaking on that particular conference was this matter of surrender. I told them real honestly, this was not my plan to come and do a conference like this, but I told them how God had challenged me with the issue of surrender. In the course of that message, I don't often say it quite this way, but in that particular case, I said, I believe that there are many in this room that God is calling you out to surrender your life to vocational Christian service. I finished the conference and went home. About a year later, as I recall, I received a letter from a young woman named Angie. I'd never met her, but she said, I was in that conference when you spoke a year ago. She said, I was getting ready to graduate from college. She had her particular major and was planning a career in a particular field. But she said, when you talked about how you had surrendered to God's call, even to come to that conference, God began to work in my heart. And I began to say, she wrote to me, yes, Lord, if you want my life, I will do whatever you want me to do. Well, now a year later, she was writing to me to say, I'm now raising my financial support to go join the staff of a Christian organization where I'll be involved in reaching other college students with the gospel of Christ. And then she said, I'll never forget this. I'm so glad that you said yes to the Lord on that day when he asked you to leave your house on Christmas break and come speak to a group of college students. And so I would ask, as we reflect on Mary's surrender to God, have you made yourself fully available to God for whatever purposes he might want to use your life? The danger is that we would tell God how we think he ought to use our lives. And we look at someone else who's being used in a particular way and we think, I'd like to be used that way. But God has said, no, I want you to be the mother of these three preschool children. I want you to be a praying grandmother. I want you to focus on loving to Christ this husband who's far from God. I want you to be a single servant in my service. So are you available for whatever purposes God wants to use your life? And are you willing for him to use your life at any cost? There will be a cost, as we have seen. But let me say this. There is no sense of true sacrifice when it's God asking us to give up something or to pay a price to be used by him. It's really not a sacrifice. I mean, look at what Mary was going to experience as a result of saying yes to the Lord. She was going to become the mother of the Messiah. And I think there's so many blessings and ways that God wants to use us that we never perhaps fully experience because we're still holding on to our lives, our reputation, our rights, our time, our convenience, our comfort. And Jesus said, if you hold on to your life, you lose it. But if you're willing to let it go, to die to your plans, to your agenda, and say, Lord, I embrace your calling and your will in my life, then that's the life that will be a fruitful life. You may be in a very obscure place and thinking my life can't really make any difference here. But the fact is, when you surrender your life, then he takes those little fishes and loaves of bread in that little boy's lunch. He breaks them, he distributes them, and he causes a life in his hands to bless a multitude. So we've seen that Mary was an available and surrendered woman. I want us to look at another characteristic in Mary's life, and that is that she was a believing woman, a woman who trusted God and took him at his word. I'm going back to Luke chapter 1 and continuing in the passage that we've been reading, Luke chapter 1, beginning at verse 39. At that time, having now just received the word from the angel that she was to have this child, having surrendered herself to that purpose, Then the scripture says, Mary got ready and hurried to a town in the hill country of Judea, where she entered Zechariah's home and greeted her cousin Elizabeth. Now, what precedes this is that her cousin Elizabeth, who was an older woman, was barren, was not able to have children. God had supernaturally caused her to conceive, and she was going to be the mother of John the Baptist. So Mary goes to visit Elizabeth, and verse 41 tells us, when Elizabeth heard Mary's greeting, the baby leaped in her womb, and Elizabeth was filled with the Holy Spirit. In a loud voice, she exclaimed, "Blessed are you among women." Notice it doesn't say that she was blessed above all other women, but that she was blessed among women. That says to me there are senses, though Mary was unique in God's specific calling for her life, she's not the only one who's blessed. We can all be included in that number of blessed women if we have the heart attitude and response to God that she did. So Elizabeth says, "Blessed are you among women, and blessed is the child you will bear. But why am I so favored that the mother of my Lord should come to me? As soon as the sound of your greeting reached my ears, the baby in my womb leaped for joy." And here's the verse I want you to notice, verse 45. "Blessed is she who has believed that what the Lord has said to her will be accomplished." Who is the woman who's blessed? It's not the woman who has God's promises. It's the woman who believes God's promises. Blessed is the woman who has believed that what the Lord has said to her will be accomplished. You see, God sent his promise to Mary, but Mary didn't have to believe the promises of God. Mary chose to embrace God's promises, to exercise faith in his promises, and to believe that he was able to fulfill that which he had promised. I mean, she knew she couldn't do this. So if it was going to happen, the only way it was going to happen was by faith. God loves to put us into situations where what he wants to do in us and through us cannot happen apart from faith. And faith pleases God. God loves to have it so that we say, "Lord, if you don't do this, it's not going to happen." Mary believed God, and that faith activated the power and blessing of God in her life. And as a result, God fulfilled his promise, and a Savior was born. Now listen, God will fulfill his promises. God will accomplish his purposes, regardless of whether or not you and I believe God. But I think there are many ways that he wants to include us in on that process that we may just be bypassed. And God may use somebody else who chooses to believe him. Mary believed God, and as a result, she became an instrument through whom God was able to bring blessing to the world. So you say, how do I know what to believe? That's where we've got to get into this book, to find out the promises of God, to find out what he has said to us, and then to take him at his word, to believe that what he has said is true, to exercise faith in God's promises. And I've begun to keep in my own devotional journal a list of the promises of God that God has particularly impressed in my own heart. I write out the promises, and then I find myself going back to them again and again, reading them aloud and saying, "God, I choose to believe that what you have said here is true and that you will keep your word. I want to be a woman who walks by faith, a woman who believes in God." And so let me ask these few questions. Are you exercising faith in the promises of God? Do you even know what those promises are? And are you claiming them to be true? And here's another question. What are you believing God for that is impossible apart from his power? You see, we don't often live really in the realm of faith. So much of what we say we're believing God for is something that we really could do it ourselves. But I believe we all need to have things in our lives that we're believing God for that are impossible if God doesn't do it. You may be believing God for the salvation of an unbelieving mate. You may be waiting on God and believing him on behalf of a son or daughter who doesn't have a heart for God. And you've done what you could to create a context, to create hunger and thirst for God. But ultimately, you know it's God's grace and God's wooing that is going to draw the heart of that son or daughter or that grandchild back to God. What are you believing God for that is impossible apart from his power? And how does your life demonstrate faith in the power of God? How does your life show the greatness of God in response to believing prayer? Lord, we not only want to be available and surrendered women, but we want to be women who believe you. We want our lives to be a rebuke to the unbelief of the world around us. And we want to live in such a way that we're walking by faith, not by what we can accomplish, but by what you and only you can do in us and through us. So, Lord, would you make us women of faith? May we know your promises. May we believe your promises, and may we hold firmly to them, even when we cannot see how you're going to fulfill them. Thank you that you keep your word. Make us women of faith, I pray for Jesus' sake. Amen.
0: That's Nancy DeMoss Wolgemuth in a series called Mary of Nazareth. Each of us has a lot to learn from Mary's example. Our specifics are different, but we're all called to say, yes, Lord. The Lord is working in the lives of women all around the world, accomplishing his purposes everywhere. I'm so encouraged by the ways he's allowed our global outreaches to expand throughout the 25 years we've aired Revive Our Hearts. I mean, just visiting reviveourhearts.com/global blows me away. The message of freedom, fullness, and fruitfulness in Christ is truly reaching far and wide. And Nancy's here with an example.
4: That has been so exciting to see. You know, when the Spanish version of Revive Our Hearts launched as a 5-day-a-week program, we were praying that it would spread throughout Latin America. But of course, God can use the program any way and anywhere he wants, like in Germany. A sweet listener sent us a voice message from Hanover, Germany.
5: Hi, I'm Jadira. I'm so glad to greet all Spanish-speaking women listening to Aviva Nuestros Corazones. I lead a small group of Christian women in Hanover, Germany.
4: She first sent this message to Aviva Nuestros Corazones, the Spanish version of Revive Our Hearts. And then she sent us the message in English so Revive Our Hearts listeners could be encouraged as well.
5: The Lord has joined us together by his will and by his grace to seek him, to share his word, and to help other women to experience freedom and restoration through the power of his word. Our ministry has been running for about 8 years. A couple of weeks ago, I discovered Aviva Nuestros Corazones on the internet and shared it with my group.
4: This small group of Spanish-speaking women in Germany started studying the Spanish translation of the book Lies Women Believe that they received from Revive Our Hearts.
5: We are very thankful for Nancy and for all of you who make possible that Aviva Nuestros Corazones reaches the Spanish-speaking world. You are being used powerfully to bless so many women around the world. We have a dream that the programs can be translated into other languages like German, French, Italian, so that many women can be reached in Europe with the message of revival and freedom of Revive Our Hearts. We are just a handful of women, but we are all hungry for more and more of Jesus.
4: Don't you love that? God is using this small group in Germany to reach out to other Spanish-speaking women right in their own community.
0: I am so thankful that the Lord has chosen to use Revive Our Hearts to encourage these women in Hanover. What a blessing to now have a German outreach and website to serve them even better. 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Every dollar you give will go toward reaching more women like Tabitha and the members of her small group with biblical teaching. When you make your gift, be sure to request Devoted, 6 women of the Bible who said, yes, Lord. This new resource is our way of saying thank you for your donation. Drawn from Nancy's teaching over the years, it explores the lives of women like Hannah, Sarah, and of course, Mary of Nazareth. And as you read, you'll discover that God uses ordinary women in extraordinary ways when their lives are surrendered to him. When the Lord invites you to serve him, are you ever tempted to look over your shoulder and see if someone else is watching? If so, and let's be honest, we've all done this, then tomorrow should be challenging in a good way. Mary was a humble woman, content to be a hidden servant. And there's so much we can learn from her. Please be back for Revive Our Hearts. This program is a listener-supported production of Revive Our Hearts in Niles, Michigan, calling women to freedom, fullness, and fruitfulness in Christ.
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2: 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With SRN News, I'm John Scott. Will they or won't they? The Federal Reserve, widely expected to lift its short-term interest rate Wednesday for the first time in 3 years to fight stubbornly high inflation, a move that would put the central bank at odds with President Trump's demands. An increase in the Fed's rate, currently about 3.6%, is not guaranteed, but most analysts and economists expect a hike after a speech 2 weeks ago in which Fed Chair Kevin Warsh argued the central bank has not yet achieved its goal of putting inflation in check. As Republicans and Democrats on Capitol Hill battle over the issue of affordability heading into the midterms, new polling by the Pharmaceutical Reform Alliance shows broad partisan support nationally for reining in prescription drug prices. Former Arizona Congressman J.D. Hayworth is the group's spokesman.
8: It's not a Republican issue. It's not a Democrat issue. It's an American issue. With a little more than 50 days until the midterm elections, this is something tangible. Bills are there for drug pricing reform, for reining in big pharma. There are three lobbyists on Capitol Hill for every congressman and senator dealing with this issue, pushing the big pharma agenda.
2: Americans can help rein in prescription drug prices by signing an online petition at the website pharmareformalliance.com. The White House cutting off federal loans over fraud.
9: Vice President J.D. Vance announced a federal loan crackdown in Kansas City, Missouri.
10: We are going to suspend 870,000 people permanently, people who defrauded the government over the last couple of years, the last couple of decades. We're going to make it impossible for them to get loans from the federal government.
9: The cases are tied to suspected COVID-era small business loan fraud. Willie Nelson, The White House.
2: This is SRN News. Who is attending youth group at church?
11: A new poll released by the Barna Group finds 57% of self-described Christian teenagers have shown up at least once for youth group over the past 3 months. Boys are more likely than girls to be there, 63% to 52%. The poll also indicates that as teens get older, 17 and 18, they're less likely to attend youth group at their church. Barna says the question of whether youth groups are doing a lot to activate adolescents' faith is harder to answer. Michael Harrington reporting.
2: The WNBA looking for a new commissioner now that Kathy Engelbert says she's retiring at the end of the year. Engelbert led the league for 7 years and will step down amidst an uproar over transgenderism that she has failed to resolve. At issue is whether men will be allowed to join the league. WNBA task force met last month and discussed transgender athletes, but did not make any changes to rules. This is SRN News. A 51-year-old black man charged in the death of a woman who was found hanging from a tree in Mississippi. Correspondent Jennifer King has the report.
12: In Jackson, Mississippi, a man charged with murder in the death of Tasia Fortune pleaded not guilty and was denied bond at his first court appearance. Jarquez Ratliff was arrested Friday after the state medical examiner deemed Fortune's death was a homicide. The case has drawn national attention in part because of the manner of Fortune's death. The body of the 29-year-old black woman was found hanging from a tree behind a vacant house on August 3rd. At a news conference Friday, Jackson Police Chief Rachelle Brackney said the investigation is far from over.
13: So this is not closure. This is just one step as we continue to investigate this case.
12: I'm Jennifer King.
2: National Hispanic Heritage Month being celebrated across the U.S. Celebration highlighting Latino diversity and culture runs from September 15th to October 15th. 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

0: 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God is still on the throne, and prayer changes things. The Bible is filled with incredible places, remarkable events, and mysteries that still leave us asking questions today. Today on Watchmen on the Wall, we're going in the land with Micah Van Hus as he takes us into Scripture and explores some of its most fascinating mysteries. 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The Bible contains many mysteries. Where was the Garden of Eden? Were giants real? Where did Cain get his wife? Southwest Radio's Director of Marginal Mysteries, Micah Van Hus, is here to provide answers. Taken from his presentation on the brand new In the Land video project filmed on location in the land of the Bible, Micah explores these mysteries by looking into the pages of Scripture. To help guide us on today's journey in the land, here is Josh Davis.
1: 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We have a brand new resource from a trusted team of Bible teachers as we dive deep into God's Word from the land of the Bible. It's called In the Land. If you're a regular listener to Watchmen on the Wall, you've heard us talk about this recently. You might have heard some of the snippets from Pastor Larry Spargimino, Larry Stamm, Clayton Van Hus. Well, today we're going to be hearing from our Director of Marginal Mysteries, Micah Van Hus. He sat right beside the Sea of Galilee, opened his Bible, and began to explore the answers to many mysterious Bible questions.
2: So our first question, what is the light that was created on day one of creation? On day four of creation is when God created the sun, the moon, and the stars. And so if God created the sun on day four, then this light that is created on day one cannot be the sun. So what is Scripture talking about when that happens? So first, let's look at that instance where light is created. We're going to the very beginning, Genesis chapter 1, verse 2. And the earth was without form and void, and darkness was upon the face of the deep. And the Spirit of God moved on the face of the waters, and God said, "Let there be light." And there was light. And God saw the light, that it was good. What I think this light was, obviously it wasn't the sun, and I don't think it was a physical light that we can see. There are a number of passages in Scripture that tell us that God is light, and that we should be followers of the light instead of darkness. So let's look at some of those and maybe be able to answer our question. Our first reference is John chapter 8, verse 12. In John chapter 8, verse 12, it says, "Then spake Jesus again unto them, saying, I am the light of the world. He that followeth me shall not walk in darkness, but shall have the light of life." Our next verse is 1 Thessalonians chapter 5, verse 5. "Ye are all the children of light and the children of the day. We are not of the night nor of darkness." And the last reference we'll look at in trying to answer this question is 1 John chapter 1, verse 5. "This then is the message which we have heard of him and declare unto you, that God is light, and in him is no darkness at all." When God creates light on day one, it is likely the presence of God coming to our creation, the orb of water that is sitting there in space. So can mankind exist without God's light? Did God have a specific plan for humankind and so that his light was here so that humans could experience his light and be in light instead of darkness? His glory maybe is a better way of putting it. So that's my theory on answering the question of what is this light in Genesis

in Genesis means anything other than a day. The opposite side of this argument is synonymous with the gap theory, that there's a gap between Genesis 1, 2a, and 2b. I believe there is a gap between 1, 2a, and 2b, but I don't believe it's the evolution gap. People say that, you know, evolution happened before creation and that all this stuff took place before creation. But I do believe there's a gap of time between those two, but it doesn't allow for evolution because Earth is only an orb of water at this point. So I don't believe that that allows for evolution. Honestly, the only reason for a Christian that I can see a motivation to even want to believe in a day, meaning something other than a day in Scripture, is to try to want to fit in with the world to believe in evolution. There's no reason not to take God at his word when he says he created it on day so-and-so. I think the Bible is a whole lot more literal than a lot of people give credit to. The third question, was Eden on the earth physically? And along with that, question four, what happened to the Garden of Eden after the fall? So we'll talk about these two questions together. Yes, I do believe that the Garden of Eden was on the earth. We got a couple of references for that. Genesis chapter 2, verse 8 will be the first one. And the Lord God planted a garden eastward in Eden, and there he put the man whom he had formed. We see at this point in Scripture that Eden is on earth. God did not create Adam in the garden. God created Adam, picked him up, and put him in Eden. First of all, in the garden to the east. So what does that mean was to the west? Was there something to the west of the Garden of Eden? Possibly. Or was the author of Genesis just speaking from his vantage point because he knew back then they knew which direction the Garden of Eden was? Now, we're talking about if in fact Genesis was written after the flood of Noah, we're talking about a vastly changed world. If the Garden of Eden did in fact remain on earth, you know, it could have been flooded, buried under the mud, moved down to the ice, floated down under Antarctica as Pangaea broke apart and ended up under the ice there. It could be in the Bermuda Triangle, for all I know. But at this point in creation, in the antediluvian world, there is the garden in the east. And it's fascinating to think what is to the west. There's more scripture on whether or not Eden was on earth. So let's go to Ezekiel chapter 28, verses 14 and 15. Thou art the anointed cherub that covereth, and I have set thee so. Thou wast upon the holy mountain of God. Thou hast walked up and down in the midst of the stones of fire. God is talking to Lucifer or about Lucifer at this point. When we talk about the holy mountain of God, he is talking about the Garden of Eden here. Verse 15, thou wast perfect in thy ways from the day that thou wast created, till iniquity was found in thee. This one's a little bit more of a spiritual reference, so let's go ahead and get into the next question, which is part of it, what happened to the Garden of Eden after the fall? So my theory, I don't say that this is fact, but I do think that this is a plausible explanation. I think the Garden of Eden was actually heaven on earth, that it was this part of the spiritual realm and the physical realm at the same time, Adam and Eve. I think they existed in the spiritual realm and the physical realm. I think Eden was a garden that contained a mountain, or if not, was on the whole mountain. And I think on that mountain sat God and his council, his holy council that we read about in Psalm chapter 82. So I think heaven and the heavenly council throned themselves on earth in the Garden of Eden. And then I guess man, the most plausible theory of man, was at the base of the mountain or at the garden at the bottom of the mountain, because God would come down and walk with Adam. Fascinating idea. Why do I say all that? We got a few pieces of scripture that back up the idea of the Garden of Eden being both in the spiritual and physical realm. One of the ideas is that the tree of life, we know the tree of life was in the Garden of Eden, also the tree of the knowledge of good and evil. But we do see in Revelation, which we will read, that the tree of life is actually in paradise. We won't get into the discussion of whether or not heaven and paradise are the same thing. Jesus says to the thief on the cross, surely this day you will be with me in paradise. So whether paradise is synonymous with heaven, whether there's different layers, we're not going to get into that kind of discussion. But we do see in Revelation that the tree of life is in paradise in our future, and obviously in the Garden of Eden in the past. So let's jump to Revelation chapter 2, verse 7. He that hath an ear, let him hear what the Spirit saith unto the churches. To him overcometh, I will give to eat of the tree of life, which is in the midst of the paradise of God. And along with that, Revelation chapter 22, verses 1 through 2. And he showed me a pure river of water of life, clear as crystal, proceeding out of the throne of God and of the Lamb. In the midst of the street of it, and on either side of the river, was there the tree of life, which bare 12 manner of fruits, and yielded her fruit every month. And the leaves of the tree were for the healing of the nations. So here we see in the book of Revelation the tree of life in paradise.

0: Interestingly, a river flows underneath it, and that is the water that gives life. Also, there are 12 different types of fruit on the tree of life. And let's jump over to the tree of the knowledge of good and evil. What kind of fruit was on the tree of the knowledge of good and evil? Is it something we know? Is it not? I don't know. The tree of life had 12 different manners of fruit, and God put the tree of life and the tree of knowledge of good and evil in the garden. So who knows what was on it, but a fascinating topic. Another question, which isn't on the list, but I'll ask it here because it's a very profound question. Why did God put the tree of the knowledge of good and evil in the Garden of Eden and give mankind a choice to sin? Well, I think that it has a lot to do, or everything to do, with free will. I think God wanted his creation of humans to have a choice on whether or not to obey him or not. And so by putting the tree of the knowledge of good and evil in the garden and telling Adam and Eve, the atoms, that they could not eat of it, was a way of giving them free will. God could have made us autonomous robots, and we could have just done exactly what he said and served his purpose exactly. But I think he wanted this part of his creation, at least, to have a choice. Let's talk a little bit more about the Garden of Eden. I theorize we may actually see the exact same type of thing in the millennial kingdom. I don't think this is the traditional Christian timeline, what most people are taught in the fundamental circles, but it is possible that the timeline of a new heaven and a new earth are actually at the beginning of the millennium, right after Revelation. We see in Revelation that the mountains are thrown into the sea and the valleys and everything is just destroyed on the earth during Revelation. But in the millennial kingdom, Mount Zion coming down to earth, which is possibly the Garden of Eden coming back down to earth during that time. Now, why do I say a new heaven and a new earth would be made before the millennial kingdom? Because we know a few things about the millennial kingdom. Isaiah 65, off the top of my head, talks about men's lives during the millennial kingdom will be as the lives of trees. In other words, men will live to be 500, 600, 700, or maybe 900 years old. When did we see that? That was antediluvian. Adam and Noah and Methuselah lived into their 900s. And so in order for that to happen, I believe when God says he'll create a new heaven, that could actually mean a new firmament. On day two of creation, God creates the firmament, the water above our heads. A firmament would be a layer of water in the sky, maybe water at creation, but quickly it would freeze. So it's likely a layer of ice in the sky. And that is what stopped the sun's UV rays from coming in and aging mankind so quickly. Also in Isaiah 65, in the millennial kingdom, if a man dies at 100 years old, he will be considered a child. Well, what do we see in the Old Testament with the firmament overhead? We see, how old are these patriarchs? How old are these gentlemen when they're having their first children? They're 130, 140, 120. Humankind is not sexually mature in the antediluvian world until they are roughly 120. I think that is because of the firmament overhead. Mankind did not mature or grow as quickly as they do now without the firmament. Also, it says during the millennial kingdom, the lion will lie with the lamb, indicating another peace on earth. So I think the Garden of Eden style creation will be remade for the millennial kingdom. And let's move on to another question. What happened to Eden after the fall? I think that Eden was taken away from the physical realm. I think at the beginning it was part of the physical and spiritual at the same time, but that it disappeared from the physical realm, maybe right at the fall. Maybe God waited until the flood of Noah. Or maybe Garden of Eden is still here, still a spiritual place and a physical place. And if you could bypass the angel that's guarding the gates or the flaming sword around the tree of life, you would be able to see part of the spiritual realm. You'd be able to eat of the tree that gives immortality, like Ponce de Leon was looking for the fountain of youth. But I don't think I'd want to find that, considering it's guarded by a flaming sword and an angel at the gates. So, you know, is it under the ice in Antarctica? Is it at the Bermuda Triangle? Is it at the North Pole? Mercator drew the first known map of the Arctic. We have that map today. And at the Arctic, he draws a magnetic mountain literally at the top of the world with four islands around it. Now, the Garden of Eden have four rivers. The Tree of Life have four rivers flowing out of it that split the Garden of Eden and separated the Garden of Eden. If you look at Mercator's map, it's a fascinating image of what he drew as the Arctic. Now, if you go on Google Earth today, you'll see nothing but water and ice.
1: 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It includes Pastor Larry Spargimino sitting atop Mount Arbel near the Sea of Galilee. It includes Larry Stamm, filmed in northern Israel, looking at Psalm 2, Why Do the Nations Rage? 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Our phone number is toll-free, 1-800-652-1144. That's 1-800-652-1144. Now here is Micah Van Hus continuing his answers to mysterious questions from the scriptures.
0: The next question we have is, were giants real? Yes, scripture is quite clear about giants being real. First reference, that would be Genesis chapter 6, verse 4. This is the chapter where God chooses Noah to survive the flood. There were giants in the earth in those days, and also after that, when the sons of God came unto the daughters of men, and they bare children to them, the same became mighty men which were of old, men of renown. So clearly the Bible says there were giants in the earth in those days. I don't want to get too much into the watchers descending in Genesis 6 here and sleeping with women and their offspring being giants, but that's how they came to be. And then, of course, this is expounded upon in the book of Enoch, which is not inspired scripture. But then the book of Enoch is confirmed in Jude and 2 Peter. In Isaiah, it prophesies the judgment of the watchers. We have Deuteronomy chapter 3, verse 11, that talks about King Og of Bashan. King Og of Bashan was the last of the Rephaim. The Rephaim was a race of giants in the Bible. So let's read Deuteronomy chapter 3, verse 11. For only King Og of Bashan remained of the remnant of the giants. Behold, his bedstead was a bedstead of iron. Is it not in Rabbath of the children of Ammon? 9 cubits was the length thereof, and 4 cubits the breadth of it, after the cubit of a man. So here we have King Og of Bashan, his bed of iron, whether that was what he slept in or whether that was his coffin. He was still a big man. It was 18 feet tall by 9 feet wide, massive coffin. Actually, today, as we are in Israel, we went up to Nimrod's cliff castle near Mount Hermon. We actually show the valley where King Og of Bashan likely lived and the valley where Moses' army likely killed King Og of Bashan. Were giants real? Even the possibility that giants are real today. If you've ever heard the story of the giant of Kandahar in the Afghan mountains, fascinating story that L.A. Marzulli does a great interview on. So it's possible that there are some even left today. It is also possible that the end time scenario with the image of the Antichrist breathing life into the beast, that we are talking about giant. Next question, what did the Witch of Endor do, and are mediums real? Now, when we ask are mediums real, we're talking about people who talk with the dead, people who bring up spirits. So what did the Witch of Endor do? Well, she brought up Samuel from the grave, and it was Samuel. It wasn't some demon. She actually called up Samuel. King Saul has already banned the children of Israel from using mediums, from using people who can speak to the spirit world. He's banned that in his kingdom, but he himself goes in disguise under the cover of darkness to the Witch of Endor and asks her to call up Samuel. 1 Samuel chapter 28, verse 8 says, and Saul disguised himself and put on other raiment, and he went and two men with him, and they came to the woman by the night. And he said, I pray thee, divine unto me by the familiar spirit, and bring him up whom I shall name unto thee. Verse 11, we'll skip to. Then said the woman, whom shall I bring up unto thee? And he said, bring me up Samuel. Verse 13, and the king said unto her, be not afraid, for what sawest thou? And the woman said unto Saul, I saw gods ascending out of the earth. Verse 14, and he said unto her, what form is he of? And she said, an old man cometh up, and he is covered with a mantle. And Saul perceived it was Samuel, and he stooped with his face to the ground and bowed himself. I'll read the next verse because it's Samuel's actual response. This is where we know it's Samuel and not just some demon. Verse 15, and Samuel said unto Saul, why hast thou disquieted me to bring me up? And Saul answered, I'm sore distressed. So here we see the witch of Endor bringing a spirit of someone who has passed, in this case Samuel, up from wherever. You see two gods ascending into the sky right here. That is likely an escort, probably an angelic escort, because in scripture it says there is a great gulf between the underworld and paradise, and that no human soul can go between. Likely, if Samuel was to come up, he would have to have an angelic escort. Let's read about the rift between the spiritual and the physical in Luke chapter 16, verse 25 and 26. But Abraham said, son, remember that thou in thy lifetime receivest thy good things, and likewise Lazarus evil things. But now he is comforted, and thou art tormented. And beside all this, between us and you, there is a great gulf fixed, so that they which would pass from hence to you cannot, neither can they pass to us that would come from thence. When the witch of Endor says she sees two gods ascending into the sky as soon as Samuel comes up, I think that's likely an angelic escort across this great rift that we're reading about. Later in scripture, God tells us we should not talk to the spirits. She was actually bringing up a real spirit of someone who had passed. I believe that's what's going on at Endor. Another very common question, who did Cain marry? He married his sister. Let's move on to the next question. No, the human gene pool was almost perfect after the fall. Obviously, the fall corrupted some. And over the generations, the gene pool has become more and more corrupted. At some point in the Old Testament, God tells people to stop marrying your sisters. Don't do it anymore. So obviously, over time, the gene pool is becoming corrupted. Who did Cain marry? Married his sister. And then the last question I have on my list here is, what was Behemoth? So let's quickly take a look at Behemoth. I think Behemoth was a titanosaur. As I said earlier, dinosaurs and mankind were created on the sixth day of creation. We were created together. So yes, mankind and dinosaurs did coexist. How did Noah fit the dinosaurs on the ark? Well, he brought children dinosaurs. You don't have to fit a fully grown titanosaur on the ark for it to be able to survive. Why don't we have dinosaurs anymore? Well, we do have dinosaurs still. I think alligators are dinosaurs. Scientists will come up with all kinds of reasons why alligators aren't dinosaurs. But they will say, secular scientists will say, that alligators were here before the dinosaurs, that they're older than the dinosaurs. That's fascinating to me, because if you believe that the dinosaurs were wiped out by a comet, why didn't it kill the alligators? Not just alligators. There are all kinds of stories of dinosaur-like creatures over the last hundreds of years. The Buru would probably be the most recent, 1947, I believe, a British explorer in the Himalayas. Multiple tribes record the Buru that lived in the Himalayan mountains. Hippopotamus-type body, a very long neck with an alligator snake-like head, called it the Buru. There are sightings of the Tombstone Thunderbird, the pterodactyls, which a pterodactyl is not a dinosaur, but they lived at the same time as the dinosaurs. All kinds of instances of dinosaurs that could still be living today. We have Alexander the Great, him and his men. It's in Roman recorded history that in 330 BC, when Alexander the Great was conquering India, that he saw a 100-foot-tall dragon, he and his men. Its eyes were the size of a Macedonian shield, according to the Roman recording. Of course, we have the story of St. George that slays the dragon. That dragon had gotten so small by the time about 900 AD that it was smaller than his horse when he killed it. So when we talk about knights slaying dragons, I think that that is true, that knights of old fought dragons that breathed fire. Of course, China has a very long history of the dragons that served the Chinese emperor's jobs in the Chinese government, that was actually an official dragon feeder that would throw the food into the ponds for the dragon. Why don't we have dinosaurs anymore? I think we do, as I said. But I think after the flood, the dinosaurs kind of died off pretty quickly for two reasons. One, the oxygen in the air is a lot thinner now than it was before the flood. And so dinosaurs couldn't breathe as well. And so the bigger you are, the 80-foot-tall dinosaurs had oxygen in the antediluvian world, because the antediluvian world had 32% oxygen, and today's world only has 21% oxygen in the air. Also, the increased pressure from the firmament overhead causes not only your red blood cells to carry oxygen, it also causes the plasma, which is the liquid part of the blood, it causes that to be able to carry oxygen. So 80-foot-tall dinosaurs that had lungs and nostrils the size of horses were able to breathe in the antediluvian world. They get off the ark, big dinosaurs, these baby dinosaurs, were able to live. Big dinosaurs, after they grow, are not able to breathe, not able to live under the conditions. And so eventually the dinosaurs either get smaller over generations, which I think some of the lizards we have today, the three-horned lizard looks like a triceratops. You give it enough time to grow, it might ever become one. But I think lizards have adapted to not grow as big. So just fascinating stuff. feel free to check out what I do for Southwest Radio Ministries and for the Lord. Our website is marginalmysteries.com. marginalmysteries.com. I have a YouTube channel where we do all kinds of fascinating videos. Appreciate you for joining me. It's been a fun time talking to you by the Sea of Galilee. To my left is the steep place where Jesus cast Legion, the 2,000 demons, into the swine, and they ran into the ocean. Thank you, guys. Have a wonderful day.
2: 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Stand atop Mount Arbel overlooking the Sea of Galilee and explore Israel's role in Bible prophecy. 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Sit beside the Sea of Galilee and investigate fascinating biblical mysteries. Then, journey to the ancient city of Petra to uncover its history and prophetic significance, and stand on Mount Nebo, where archaeology and Bible prophecy come together in the remarkable prophecy of the Star and Scepter. 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Or could it be helping build the infrastructure for something the Bible warned about long ago? 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That fascinating conversation will happen tomorrow on Watchmen on the Wall. 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
3: And very pleasant. Good morning, everybody. Welcome in to our Tuesday get-together. It's the 15th of September, 2026. We're halfway through this ninth month of 2026. Hope you had a great night of rest and are ready to get going this morning. Let's find out about today's forecast as we say good morning to staff meteorologist Mike Cox.
4: Thank you, Mark. Good morning, everybody. It looks like another sunny and hot day is on its way as we are closing in on 10 degrees above our average for this time of year. Sunshine all day long and a high near 90. Tonight, clear skies. Our overnight low will drop to 60. Now tomorrow, more sunshine, highs again near 90. Then on Thursday, a sunny and hot day. There may be a pop-up shower or thunderstorm late in the day. We'll have highs on Thursday around 91 degrees.
5: With SRN News, I'm Keith Peters in Washington. An Amazon cargo plane crash at Miami International Airport hit several vehicles and killed at least five people. More on the story from correspondent Jennifer King.
6: Federal investigators are trying to determine what caused an Amazon cargo jet to barrel off the end of a runway and plow across the road as it landed at Miami International Airport just before 2 p.m. Sunday. Miami-Dade County Sheriff Rosie Cordero Stutz.
7: We have at least five deceased individuals, and we have multiple individuals that were transported to local hospitals.
6: Some 200 emergency personnel responded. The plane was largely intact but caught fire.
8: The airplane did strike a couple of vehicles.
6: Fire Chief Ray Jadala.
8: So a complex extrication with our technical rescue team started to occur. In addition to that, we had a very complex fire engine compartments that were on fire, including a search and rescue of the pilot and co-pilot that were trapped in this aircraft.
6: I'm Jennifer King.
5: Gas prices have reached a record high for Labor Day. Is there any relief in sight? Correspondent Mike Kempen reports.
9: The price of gas averages $4.14 a gallon. That's nearly a dollar more than last year and surpasses the previous Labor Day record of $3.82 in 2012. Prices surged after the U.S. and Israel attacked Iran in February, affecting crude oil traffic through the Strait of Hormuz. Experts say geopolitical tensions and refinery issues are driving the increases. I'm Mike Hemp.
5: Candidates in several states with competitive House and Senate races are beginning the stretch run of election season with Labor Day events at festivals, union halls, and parades. This year's campaigns have already been combative, busy, and expensive. They're expected to get even more so as a large number of voters tune in ahead of the November 3rd general election. Markets were closed today for the Labor Day holiday. This is SRN News.
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Like a river glorious is God's perfect peace. That's music from the Discovery Singers. Glad you're with us here on our Tuesday get-together. At 5:45, we join Bible Basics. The great Bible word series continues with Dr. Donald Drake. He's looking at the word king today. And then at 6 o'clock, Dr. Kenneth Hill will be here for prayer time, a terrific way to get your morning started. 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
2: There are two different words that are translated jubilee in the Bible. Both of them refer in some way to the sound of trumpets and the clamor that they make. It is like it is saying that the year will start with a fanfare of trumpets announcing a great happening prescribed by God himself.

0: Welcome again to Bible Basics. Today we will continue our study on great words of the Bible. We hope these programs will ground you in the faith to make you a strong reproductive Christian and enrich your walk with the Lord. In today's program, our teacher, Dr. Donald Drake, will deal with what the Bible has to say about the word Jubilee. This was a year-long festival that God wanted the Jewish people to celebrate every 50 years. It was to be a joyous time. And now, here's our associate Bible teacher, Dr. Donald Drake.
1: There is a great occasion in the Old Testament that is called the Year of Jubilee. There is no record that it was ever celebrated, but the Bible has a lot to say about it, and it is a special picture of the future of the believer. There are two different words that are translated Jubilee in the Bible. Both of them refer in some way to the sound of trumpets and the clamor that they make. It is like it is saying that the year will start with a fanfare of trumpets announcing a great happening prescribed by God himself. Most of what we know about the year of Jubilee is found in the book of Leviticus, chapters 25 and 27. The first reference is found in Leviticus 25, verses 9 through 13. Then shalt thou cause the trumpet of the Jubilee to sound on the 10th day of the 7th month. In the day of atonement shall ye make the trumpet sound throughout all your land, and ye shall hallow the 50th year, and proclaim liberty throughout all the land, unto all the inhabitants thereof. It shall be a jubilee unto you, and ye shall return every man unto his possession, and ye shall return every man unto his family. A jubilee shall that 50th year be unto you. Ye shall not sow, neither reap that which groweth of itself in it, nor gather the grapes in it of thy vine undressed. For it is the Jubilee, it shall be holy unto you. Ye shall eat the increase thereof out of the field. In the year of this Jubilee ye shall return every man unto his possession. And if thou sell aught unto thy neighbor, or buyest aught of thy neighbor's hand, ye shall not oppress one another. According to the number of years after the Jubilee, thou shalt buy of thy neighbor, and according unto the number of years of the fruits he shall sell unto thee. The first thing to note is that this great event was to be in the 50th year. What is the 50th year to be dated from? It is from when the instructions were first given, and it was to be observed every 50 years thereafter. The year of Jubilee started on the Day of Atonement. Most of the other special observances that God prescribed for his people were events that lasted a day or a week or so. This was to be celebrated for a whole year. The Bible says that they were to proclaim liberty throughout the land. Every person was free. What a glorious thing! Land was returned. Work was curtailed. Families were reunited. There was to be no sowing and no reaping. You were not even supposed to reap that which came up voluntarily. For some, this meant a new accumulation of things and land. For others, it meant giving up a portion of things and land. It was a year of equalization. Whatever transpired after the initial changeover, it was to be a period where no one would put another into bondage. Selling and buying should be in a pure and holy fashion, leaving no question about the relationships of people. If it was ever observed, it was never noted. It is hard to understand why that would be. It is really quite likely that it did occur, but we have no record of it. It held great promise for so many people. It would keep a balance of power by preventing the accumulation of land on the part of a few. Of course, those few would be the powerful people in the land, and it is not surprising that they would not want to give up any of the land that they had accumulated during that 50-year period. Secondly, it would mean that it would be almost impossible for anyone to be born to absolute poverty. Everyone would have his hereditary land at some point in his life. Third, it would keep from having extremes of wealth and poverty so that people would no longer domineer over others. Next, it would virtually preclude there being any slavery. And lastly, it would give everyone a chance to start life again. It would always mean that God was in charge and people would be not taking over his role in the society. It was a program that would mean the theocracy was being carried on and the rule of God was not interrupted. The fact that the year of Jubilee was never recorded must mean that God really gave it for a picture of future things. There is a day coming when every person will have what is his because of what Jesus Christ has done. There will be no favorites in heaven. God will provide for all equally. When the Lord comes back, it will certainly be a time of Jubilee. The year of Jubilee was meant to be a starting point and a finishing point. If you wanted to buy land, the price would be determined by how many years it had been since the Jubilee. If you wanted to sell land, the price would be determined by how many years it was to the next Jubilee. When you bought and sold land, it was more like you were leasing it if it was not your family's original possession. There was a different rule for the houses that were within the walled cities. They were to be sold, and if they were not redeemed, then they would belong to the buyer forever. Houses without walls were treated the same as open fields and houses in the country. There was an interesting provision for the slave that was in your household. Leviticus 25, verses 39 and 40 say, "And if thy brother that dwelleth by thee be waxen poor, and be sold unto thee, thou shalt not compel him to serve as a bondservant, but as an hired servant, and as a sojourner he shall be with thee, and shall serve thee unto the year of Jubilee. And then shall he depart from thee, both he and his children with him, and shall return unto his own family, and unto the possession of his fathers shall he return." It is great to see the way that God cares for his people. He is saying here that a man should never become a slave. But if he is in dire financial condition and needs the help that would require him to sell himself into slavery, his brother should take him as a hired servant and not make him a bondservant or slave. He should only serve in this new relationship until the year of Jubilee, and then he would be free to go back to obtain his family name and land. He could then lift his head high and take his appropriate place in the community. God goes on to say that they belong to him, and that is the reason that they should not be sold to one another. He says this in verses 42 through 44, "For they are my servants, which I brought forth out of the land of Egypt. They shall not be sold as bondmen. They shall not rule over him with vigor, but shall fear thy God. Both thy bondmen and thy bondmaids, which thou shalt have, shall be of the heathen that are round about you. Of them shall ye buy bondmen and bondmaids." God says that the only people who should be in bondage are the heathen people of the land. Listen to verses 45 and 46. "Moreover, of the children of the strangers that do sojourn among you, of them shall ye buy, and of their families that are with you, which they begat in your land, and they shall be your possession. And ye shall take them as an inheritance for your children after you, to inherit them for a possession. They shall be your bondmen forever, but over your brethren, the children of Israel, ye shall not rule one over another with rigor." God also takes into account that one of his children may sell himself to the people of the land. He encourages the brethren of that person to buy him back rather than to allow him to stay in slavery. Listen to verses 47 through 49. "And if a sojourner or stranger wax rich by thee, and thy brother that dwelleth by him wax poor, and sell himself unto the stranger or sojourner by thee, or to the stock of the stranger's family, after that he sold, he may be redeemed again. One of his brethren may redeem him. Either his uncle or his uncle's son may redeem him, or any that is nigh of kin unto him of his family may redeem him. Or if he be able, he may redeem himself." He also relates this transaction to the year of Jubilee in verses 50 through 54. "And he shall reckon with him that bought him from the year that he was sold to him unto the year of Jubilee, and the price of his sale shall be according unto the number of years, according to the time of an hired servant shall it be with him. If there be yet many years behind, according unto them, he shall give again the price of his redemption out of the money that he was bought for. And if there remain but few years unto the year of Jubilee, then he shall count with him, and according unto his year shall he give him again the price of his redemption. And as a yearly hired servant shall he be with him. And the other shall not rule with rigor over him in thy sight. And if he be not redeemed in these years, then he shall go out in the year of Jubilee, both he and his children with him." Verse 55 explains the principle God is working on here. These children of Israel are his, and they cannot belong to another. Listen to that verse, verse 55. For unto me the children of Israel are servants. They are my servants, whom I brought forth out of the land of Egypt. I am the Lord your God. Even though it is not recorded that the year of Jubilee was observed, the picture says something to us. We belong to God, and he has brought us out of slavery, even as he brought the children of Israel out of the Egyptian bondage. We are no longer under the law of sin, but we have become free in Christ. He has bought us, and we belong to him. We owe our allegiance to him. What we are and what we have belongs to God, and he is going to be perfectly fair in dealing with us. The year of Jubilee cries out with that message. Listen, you are God's, and you cannot belong to another. In spite of the fact that there is no record that this special year was ever observed, it must have been. The first three verses of Isaiah 61 appear to be speaking of this special year. It is a fact that God has a great plan for Israel. And even if the individual families did not experience this event on a regular basis, there is a day coming when the land shall belong to the children of Israel again. The people will live in the land as a free people. All the pressures of today and other days shall be left behind them, and they will know the presence of the Lord. Listen to Isaiah 61, verses 1 through 3. The Spirit of the Lord God is upon me, because the Lord hath anointed me to preach good tidings unto the meek. He hath sent me to bind up the brokenhearted, to proclaim liberty to the captives, and the opening of the prison to them that are bound, to proclaim the acceptable year of the Lord, and the day of vengeance of our God, to comfort all that mourn, to appoint unto them that mourn in Zion, to give unto them beauty for ashes, the oil of joy for mourning, the garment of praise for the spirit of heaviness, that they might be called trees of righteousness, the planting of the Lord, that he might be glorified. God is a God of order. He wants to make you free today, and you can experience his freedom by trusting in the sacrifice of Jesus Christ. This can be your year of Jubilee.
0: 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Join us the next time as we study the Word of God together and invite a friend to listen into the broadcast. This has been a production of Bible Basics International, Dr. Eugene Priddy, President. 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

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Good morning. Welcome into our prayer time broadcast here on WHCB 91.5 The Blessing, WHCB Bristol, Kingsport, Johnson City, as we welcome you in to prayer time at 6 a.m. My name is Kenneth Hill, and I'm your host here together with you. Thank you, thank you, thank you, thank you for joining us. We are going to talk about discouragement today. And I can tell you that from time to time, we do find the ugly face of discouragement staring at us as it pertains to the operation of ministry. Ministry is not a bed of ease, I can assure you. Those of you who have worked in ministry know exactly what I'm talking about. It is a blessing. Without question, we are blessed to be called to serve in ministry. But it is also a business enterprise of heavenly proportions. And we must pay our bills. We must do the job that God has called us to do. We must be able to do that. And we have to do it on earth. And that means we need money, M-O-N-E-Y, to operate. And so, from time to time, we have the fundraisers, as we just had a few weeks ago. And we make a big deal about it. We talk about it. But most of the time, it's in passing. But I just want you to know that we need your help as the Lord would direct you to give to the work of WHCB. It is absolutely necessary. You can give online at whcbradio.org. That's whcbradio.org. And we thank you very much. Dr. J. Harold Smith of the Radio Bible Hour wrote this, and it was used in one of his recent magazines, the Good Neighbor publication. Of course, Dr. Smith has gone on to glory. This was written some time ago. Psalm 43:5, "Why art thou cast down, O my soul? And why art thou disquieted within me? Hope in God, for I shall yet praise him, who is the health of my countenance and my God." All of us, sooner or later, sails the sea of discouragement. We should not be quick to judge others who falter under the burden of life's struggles and losses. If you've not known discouragement, and perhaps even depression, then perhaps you have not yet had to face the ordeals that can be hard to endure. Show compassion to those who are hurting, because someday you may be there too. What are the situations which lead to discouragement? Ask David. He asked this question, "Why art thou cast down, O my soul?" there in Psalm 43. We can inquire into the causes of our own discouragement. Often, especially as we get older, we may be discouraged because we're facing physical illness, physical pain, or disease which threatens our lives. It's hard during those times of uncertainty to face the fact of a shortened life, or to face years of disability, or years of unrelenting pain. Some of the greatest Christians I've known have been bravely enduring physical illnesses and chronic pain for years. Christians are not immune to disease and suffering in spite of the lies that some false teachers tell. Many people become discouraged because they find their lives boring and monotonous. They begin to resent the routines of life and often become jealous of the lives of others, which seem more exciting. This kind of discouragement is based on the sin of covetousness and jealousy. Someone said, "I deserve to go to hell. Jesus saved me, and every day I wake up not in hell is a great day." That should be the attitude of every born-again Christian.
We should never compare ourselves to others, and we should do our duty to family, church, and our workplace with thanksgiving. We should quit acting like teenagers who are bored by everything. We've been greatly blessed, and we need to let our thanksgiving replace our whining. Every once in a while, we get hit with a true calamity. Our spouse disappoints us, even leaves us. We face financial ruin. Our children disappoint us, suffer from injuries or illness. Or perhaps we have to live through the death of someone who's precious to us. These times are just hard and painful. Nothing can be taken for granted except God's love. Sometimes our discouragement is the result of our own pride. We think we're so wonderful that great things should be happening to us, and we become angry and resentful when others don't recognize just how wonderful we are. Our personal egotism gets hurt when someone criticizes us, or when another gets recognition and glory which we feel we deserve. The bigger the ego gets, the more noticed

0: make us know that we have a great ego and a delicate ego, and we need to have God get rid of it from us. We need to run from that ego. You see, only God is the one that is worth much. And the sooner you learn to love that truth, the sooner God's joy will flow in your heart. People sometimes get discouraged because they have a false view of life. We should know that we are in a fallen world. All people are sinners. When awful things happen, when people disappoint us, the last thing a Christian should do is to be surprised. We should be surprised when things go well, when people behave well. We do have reason to expect better of Christians and of Christian organizations and churches, but we should not be shocked when they prove to harbor sin. We fail too, so we cannot expect others to do better than we do. What are the cures for discouragement? Sometimes it's as simple as getting enough rest, cutting down on the coffee, and eating some healthy food. Maybe we need a fast or a vacation, or just need to start doing the things we know are good for us instead of those things we know are sinful. We know that the Holy Spirit will point us to the things in each of our lives that needs to be changed if we are willing to change them. Be not dismayed, whate'er betide, God will take care of you. Beneath his wings of love abide, God will take care of you. God will take care of you through every day or all the way. He will take care of you. Yes, God will take care of you. Faith in God is the unfailing cure for discouragement. So like David, we must hope in the Lord, put our trust in him, and keep coming back to him. Jesus said in John 14:27, "Peace I leave with you, my peace I give unto you. Not as the world giveth, give I unto you. Let not your heart be troubled, neither let it be afraid." Our thanks to Radio Bible Hour for sharing with us Dr. J. Harold Smith's message, "Be Not Discouraged."
1: Our Father in heaven, thank you for loving us with the love that never fails. Thank you with your promise of provision, of your grace, your mercy, your goodness, your provision of those things that we need physically, as well as those things that we need spiritually. Thank you, Father, for all of these things. Thank you for giving us a work to do for you. Thank you for giving us your armor. Thank you for allowing us to use your armor in our everyday life. Keep us girded up with your truth. And thank you for helping us to share your truth, especially the truth of salvation through Jesus Christ, our Lord. And now today, Father, there are things for us to be about, things for us to be doing for you. Help us to know what those things are and to do them properly, to do them honorably, to not do them awry, but to do them properly so that you would receive the honor and glory, and that whatever good is done will be seen as coming from you, because you alone are worthy of receiving such praise. And we honor you with our service today, Lord. Help us to tell others about the joy that we have in serving Jesus. Help us to be faithful in helping other beggars to find bread as we have found it. 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And we thank you for the privilege that we have of serving you here at WHCB. Thank you for allowing us to be of service to you. We give you praise and honor and glory because you are the only one worthy. Thank you, Father. Thank you,

for your love. Oh, thank you. And now we ask that you would guide us today, gird us today, use us today, and we thank you for all that you're going to do for us and through us. We thank you in the name of Jesus Christ, our Lord, our Savior, and our soon coming King. Amen and amen.

0: Music from the Northland Camp Singers, I Have Chosen You. It's our Tuesday get-together on this 15th day of September, 2026. I'm Mark Ferguson. Thank you so much for being with us. Glad you are there. 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
1: 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Dr. Morris, was ancient man primitive?
2: Chris, in no sense was ancient man primitive. Man was created in the image of God with a large brain and great intellect, able at the very least to communicate with God in the Garden of Eden. Even in the early chapters of Genesis, man had agriculture, had metal workings, and he made musical instruments. Those civilizations of man that sprung up right after the flood were likewise quite intelligent. Think about it. Even the pyramids speak of an intelligent engineering ability of high quality, an ability which may have been lost up until recent times. There is no scientific evidence that man rose up from the animals. This is an evolutionary story which doesn't fit the facts. Mankind created intelligent at the start. Now that fits the facts, and that's the Back to Genesis truth.
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4: I'm meteorologist Mike Cox. Mostly sunny conditions are likely on this Tuesday. It will be a high of 90 for a lot of us by the end of the afternoon. Tonight, mostly clear skies are likely. We'll have a low near 60. Tomorrow looks almost exactly the same. We'll have mostly sunny conditions for Wednesday and a high of 90. Now, Thursday, we will have a sunny and hot day once again, but there will be a possibility of a stray shower or thunderstorm late in the day on Thursday. We'll have a high of 91.

Music from Phillips, Craig, and Dean, Mercy Came Running. At the bottom of the hour, we have Pastor Greg Laurie with us. He'll have a message from the Word of God on today's Tuesday edition of A New Beginning. Hear the message. It's on the way. Now let's listen to Mark Schultz back in his arms again.

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2: Here's what your focus should be on, not on success. Your focus should be on faithfulness, you see. Doing what God has told you to do, wherever it takes you. If it takes you to a palace or a prison cell, all I want to know is Jesus is with me and I'm in the center of his will, and that for me is the right place to be.

0: Sometimes it can seem as though we're swimming against the current in our life of faith. If it isn't opposition and even persecution for what we believe, it's challenges in health or finances or relationships. How do we get through? How have others made it? Well, today on A New Beginning, Pastor Greg Laurie points to the Apostle Paul as our inspiration. We're in the book of Acts considering the trial upon trial Paul faced, but the word of encouragement that pulled him through.
1: Why don't you grab your Bibles and turn to Acts chapter 23, and the title of my message is Christ's Call to Courage. So maybe I'm talking to somebody right now that is filled with anxiety, you're filled with stress, you find yourself depressed. Well, you're not the first child of God to feel this way. Even the great apostle Paul got down at times. So we're going to look at what Jesus said and did to revive the apostle Paul in this message that I'm calling Christ's Call to Courage. In my last message from the book of Acts that was titled, How to Live a Meaningful Life, we saw the apostle Paul saying goodbye to the elders of Ephesus. It was his final message to them. And he said, I want to finish my race with joy. So he began his journey, and he ended up staying with the evangelist Philip, where he encountered a very colorful prophet named Agabus, who bound himself up and said, this is what's going to happen to you, Paul, if you go to Jerusalem. Don't go. And Paul's saying, okay, you're being a little dramatic, but okay, I get the point. But I know what you're saying. So you're saying I'm going to be arrested and I'm going to be put into chains, right? Yes, that's it, Paul. Don't go. And sure enough, when he lands in Jerusalem, he is arrested and he's put in prison. And here's what happened. Here's what the Lord did to encourage his servant. Acts 23, starting in verse 9. There arose a loud outcry. And the scribes of the Pharisees' party arose and protested, saying, we find no evil against this man, but if a spirit or an angel has spoken to him, let us not fight against God. Now there arose a great dissension, and the commander, fearing that Paul might be pulled to pieces by them, commanded the soldiers to go down and take him by force from among them and bring him to the barracks. And the following night the Lord stood by him and said, be of good cheer, Paul, for you've testified of me in Jerusalem, and now you're going to also bear witness in Rome. We'll stop there. So here is Paul in prison again. And the Lord says to him, Paul, be of good cheer. But actually, if we look at the original language, we find a better translation would be, have courage. And that makes a lot more sense. It's a unique phrase that is used multiple times in the Bible, each one showing a different facet of how to find courage in our lives. The first is the story of a man who was a paraplegic in Matthew 9. He was carried by his friends to Jesus. And Jesus looks at this guy who is unable to walk. And he says to him, be of good courage. Your sins are forgiven. And this is the thing we remember. The forgiveness of Christ brought courage to that man. And we can be crippled by our sins, unable to walk, unable to move, unable to do anything. You know, we fail and we say, I'm a failure. I should just stop praying. I shouldn't even read the Bible anymore or go to church. That's the devil lying to you. Jesus says, be of good courage. Your sins are forgiven you. Don't miss this point. Because I know I'm talking to somebody right now who's crippled by their sin. You don't have to be anymore. You can have a fresh start. This phrase, be of good courage, is used of a woman struggling to get to Jesus in a crowd of people. She had this physical ailment, and she reasoned, if I can touch the hem of his garment, I'll be healed. And she reaches through, and she touches him, and Jesus stops and says, who just touched me? Well, the fact is, everyone had touched him. Who touched me? He says, for I perceive that power has gone out of me. And there's a woman, and he says to her, be of good courage. You are made whole. So in this particular case, it was his power that gave her courage. And a lot of times we're afraid to share our faith. We're afraid to speak up for what we believe, but there's a promise in the beginning of the book of Acts that we all looked at together, where it says, you shall receive power after the Holy Spirit has come upon you to be witnesses for me. That same power that was given to the first century, causing them to turn their world upside down, is available for us today in the 21st century to turn our world upside down. His power gives courage. Number three, the third time this phrase is used is when the disciples are on the storm-tossed Sea of Galilee, and they thought they were going to drown. And suddenly they see some form coming to them, walking on the water, and they thought it was a ghost. But it wasn't Casper, it was Christ coming to them. And what does Jesus say to them? He says, be of good courage, it is me, don't be afraid. So let's review. His presence gives courage. His forgiveness gives courage. His power gives courage. And then here's another point. God knew where Paul was and why he was there. That brought courage as well. Paul, Jesus is saying, buddy, I know you're here, and I'm here with you. I'm standing by your side, because Paul's probably second-guessing his decision. And sometimes we feel like, oh, God's forgotten about me. No, never. He always is aware of us. And Paul's in this jail cell. And I'm sure he would have liked to have just got out of that jail cell. I had a lady come up to me this morning before the service started, because we have a little meeting of our volunteers that serve us just because they love you. And they're out there helping you park your car, taking care of your children, helping you find a seat and all that. And so they have a little time where they pray and hear a little message. And afterwards, a lady came up and said she has a cousin that's in prison who watches me in prison. And so I said, let's make a video for him. And so we made this little video, and I just said to her cousin, you know, Jesus is there with you. And he says to you, be of good courage. And when you get out of that prison, walk with the Lord and serve the Lord. And you know, maybe I'm talking to somebody who is literally in a prison cell right now, because people watch us online literally all around the world. Or maybe it's a different kind of prison cell. It might be the prison of a hospital bed. You wish you could get up and walk out, but you can't. But Jesus says, hey, be courageous. I'm aware of the suffering you're going through. It could be a prison cell of mourning. You've lost a loved one through death, but the Lord is with you, and he understands what you are facing. Hebrews 4:16 says, we did not have a high priest who cannot sympathize with our weaknesses. He was in all points tested as we are, yet without sin. So let us therefore come boldly under the throne of grace and obtain mercy to help in time of need.
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1: Now, here's another thing. Paul didn't know what was going on the outside. But the fact is, there were 40 men who had taken an oath to not eat or drink until they killed Paul. Wow. Sometimes ignorance is bliss. I'm glad I don't know of any plot against my life. I'm glad I don't know of every person that dislikes me and says something about me. I'm glad I don't know all these things, frankly. And it's good Paul didn't know this, because that would have been a pretty stressful thing to think about 40 guys who had taken an oath and said they wouldn't eat until they killed Paul. So you have a bunch of hangry murderers. Not a good thing. But he didn't know that. You know, in the military, they have a phrase they use. The phrase is, it's on a need-to-know basis. God gives us what we need to know on a need-to-know basis. But here's something Jesus says. Be of good courage, Paul, verse 11, for as you testified for me in Jerusalem, you'll bear witness in Rome. In other words, Paul, you're going to get out of this prison cell, and you're going to Rome. So here's the takeaway truth. Paul, I have a future for you. And God has a future for all of us as well. Now, of course, if we're honest, we'd have to say that it didn't seem like a great outcome, because ultimately, according to church tradition, Paul was martyred by beheading after he appeared to Caesar at some point. But we would say that was some kind of failure. Well, what is a failure? What is a success? I suggest to you that things we think are successes right now may be understood as failures later. And some things you think are a failure now will turn out to be a success later. Here's what your focus should be on. Not on success. Your focus should be on faithfulness, you see. Doing what God has told you to do, wherever it takes you. If it takes you to a palace or a prison cell, if it takes you to the top or it takes you to the bottom, all I want to know is Jesus is with me and I'm in the center of his will, and that for me is the right place to be, for all of us to be. Because on that final day, the Lord does not say, well done, good and successful servant. He says, well done, good and what? Faithful servant. So our objective is to be faithful and obedient to the will of God. I know I quote this verse a lot, but I'm slightly obsessed with it. Jeremiah 29:11, the Lord says, I know the thoughts that I think towards you, says the Lord, thoughts of peace and not of evil, to give you a future and a hope. I gave my son Christopher a watch on his 21st birthday. It was my watch. I gave it to him. And I had that verse inscribed on the back of the watch. But as you know, he died in a tragic automobile accident. I was given a plastic bag after he died with his belongings, including his wallet and that watch. And I took that watch out of the bag and I looked at it. And I looked at that inscription. And I thought, where's the future and hope now? And it would take some time for me to process that and realize that Christopher had run his race, he had finished his course, and he had been faithful, and I'm running my race as you are running yours. And here's the ultimate future and a hope. It doesn't mean everything is always going to turn out the way we want it to turn out. But what it does mean is one day we will be in the presence of God. That's the ultimate future and hope for every Christian. It's a win-win situation. That's why we want to live our lives in obedience to him, because we never know when that day will come. So be courageous, the Lord says to Paul, and he says it to us as well. Remember what brought courage to Paul's heart. Number one, he was not alone. Number two, God knew where he was and why he was there. Thirdly, God had a future for Paul. And as I said, God has a future for all of us. Maybe I'm talking to somebody right now that is gripped with fear and worry. And the words of Jesus to you are, don't be afraid, be of good courage. I can't think of a greater example of courage than Jesus himself when he went and died on the cross for the sins of humanity. He laid his life down. It was raw physical courage as he endured the beating and the scourging and then ultimately the crucifixion. But he also withstood the withering criticisms and the harsh treatment and even temporarily being separated from his father as he bore the sin of the world. But here's a verse that pulls it all together and it applies it in our life. Hebrews 12, it says, we should look to Jesus, the author and finisher of our faith, who for the joy that was set before him endured the cross, despising the shame, and now sat down on the right hand of God. And then it says, for consider him who endured such hostility from sinners against himself, lest you become weary and discouraged in your souls. So if you're discouraged, if you're weary, look to Jesus. Remember what he did for you. And remember that he is with you. And you are not alone. You feel perplexed and scared. Jesus says, be of good courage. Don't be afraid. And maybe I'm talking to somebody that doesn't have Jesus in their life right now. And that's why it's so hard for you at this moment in time. Well, of course, Jesus didn't stay on that cross. They put him in a tomb and he rose again 3 days later. It changed everything, and it can change you. He came out of an empty tomb to fill your empty heart. He stands at the door of your life, and he knocks, and he says, if you'll hear his voice and open the door, he will come in. And I want to close by giving you an opportunity to ask Christ to come into your pain, come into your suffering, or come into your life that's going relatively well right now. And that's great. But sooner or later, this life that we're all living will come to an end. And then there's the afterlife. And we decide in this life where we will spend the afterlife. So let's all make sure that we're ready for heaven. Let's pray together. Father, I pray for everybody that is here and those that are watching, that wherever they are, if they don't know Jesus, if you don't live in their heart yet, let this be the moment they believe, the moment they turn from darkness to light, from the power of Satan to the power of God. Let this be the moment they believe in Jesus. So I pray that you will help them make that decision. And as our heads are bowed and we're praying, if you want Jesus to come into your life, if you want him to forgive you of your sin, if you want to know that you'll go to heaven when you die, why don't you just pray this prayer after me? And you could pray it out loud if you like. You can pray it in the quietness of your heart if you choose to. But just pray this prayer after me now. Lord Jesus, I know that I'm a sinner, but I know that you're the Savior who died on that cross for me. I turn from my sin and I receive you into my life, and I choose to follow you from this moment forward. In Jesus' name I pray. Amen.

0: 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All right, a very important question, Pastor Greg. Are you ready?
1: Mm-hmm.
0: Okay. Historians, scientists, engineers, married couples have asked this question. When replacing the toilet paper roll, should the new roll spill off the front like a waterfall or off the back like a mullet? Waterfall or mullet?
1: Well, I've never heard it described that way. Well, being a man who formerly had a mullet, but mine was more of a skullet. Let me explain.
0: Skullet.
1: I was losing my hair in my late 30s, so I started doing a comb over. That's where you grow your hair out extra long and you comb it over to pretend you have hair, but you're fully no one, by the way. But then it was also a time when the mullet was popular, so I grew my hair out long in the back, hence the skullet. But coming back to your question, I think it should be the waterfall over the mullet. I prefer that myself. I've never really thought about it, but when I put a new roll of toilet paper on the device, the spindle, the toilet paper holder, whatever you call it, I always have it coming over, not under.
0: Okay.
1: What on earth does this have to do with anything, Dave? What's going on?
0: Okay. There aren't just two thoughts on that subject. There's actually a third group.
1: Okay.
0: The third group are the people who use up the last square and then leave an empty cardboard tube for somebody else to deal with.
1: Right.
0: The somebody else excuse.
1: That may be a sin. I'm not sure. It could be a sin.
0: It may be. You know, we're listener-supported. But there are some people that leave that to somebody else. And we'd invite everyone to have a part, wouldn't we?
1: That's right. And so we're encouraging people to help us be ready for the next opportunity, the next place we can reach, the next group we can reach out to, the next soul we can bring the gospel to. You know, the cool thing about radio is it's a very personal medium. As an avid listener to Christian radio and as someone that's involved in producing a program, I feel there's an intimacy in radio that you don't have on television or in a podcast. And I'm not sure why. Maybe it's because you can't see the person, but it's almost like a conversation and people connect in a different way. I love Christian radio. I'm a strong believer in it. And some of us do listen to us on their phones or online, you know, in our streaming version, but it's the same thing. And I feel you can reach people in a unique way through this audio only medium. And so we want to continue to be on the cutting edge and reach as many people as possible. We've never been afraid to adopt new technologies. In fact, we like to try to lead the way when possible. But we want you to stand with us and help us continue to teach the Bible. You know, we do that every day on our broadcast, A New Beginning. But also, and this is somewhat unique to our broadcast, preach the gospel. Now, others do that as well. But here's what's super unique to our ministry: throw the net. And by throw the net, I mean we give people an opportunity to pray and accept Christ. You might wonder, does anyone ever pray with you when you do that? Oh, yes, they do. Thousands do. every year. And I've had people come up to me and tell me their stories. You know, I prayed with you over the radio and gave my life to Jesus Christ. One guy came up to me once and said, I was listening to you in my car driving down the freeway, and you said, let's pray. So I pulled over to the side of the road so I could pray.
0: Wow.
1: Smart guy. So I believe that this is a powerful platform. And I believe you do, too, because obviously you're listening right now. And maybe you're a regular listener, and thank you for that. But would you join our team? 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So in advance, let me say thank you for that.
0: Yeah, and we're ready to help you with the details. Just give us a phone call at 1-800-821-3300. 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Well, next time, Pastor Greg presents a warning to those who are faking it in their Christian faith. It's a pivotal study called The Almost Christian. 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
4: With SRN News, I'm Rich Thomason in Washington. It's a hoax, President Trump's take on the doom and gloom predictions surrounding AI. Predictions that artificial intelligence could destroy humanity without strict regulation. The president argues that such restrictions could put American firms at a distinct disadvantage against communist China.
5: We can put guardrails, we can do this and that, but I think you have a lot of negative forces in bringing it up. Shouldn't be bringing it up, and they're bringing up things that won't happen.
4: Quoting Mr. Trump, whoever wins with AI wins. The president did not win at the Supreme Court regarding mail ballots. The high court ruling 7-2, rejecting the administration's attempt to restrict mail ballots ahead of the midterm election, just 49 days away. He's back, a familiar figure in the upper house of Congress.
6: Senator Mitch McConnell was in a wheelchair as he visited the Senate floor early Monday evening, the 84-year-old's first appearance since he was hospitalized for a fall in his home on June 14th.
7: Mr. McConnell.
6: McConnell spoke briefly to reporters as he arrived, saying he is there to get back to work on the farm bill and, quote, back up our good friends who are in the fight against the Russians. Reporters were told by Senate staff not to take video of his remarks, and he did not take questions. On the floor, he drew a cluster of colleagues coming by to shake his hand. In a statement, McConnell said his recovery has been a long and frustrating process. He has assured Leader Thune that he'll do his best to be present for tough votes when needed. Jennifer King, Washington.
4: Lithuania's military says it is a first. A drone has been shot down in Lithuanian airspace. It is a suspected Russian drone, although that has not been confirmed. The drone was laid low by NATO fighter jets. Watching Wall Street this morning, the Dow futures are down 238 points. NASDAQ futures off 92. This is SRN News. Pro-life advocates in the United Kingdom are celebrating.
8: Experts said a much-debated assisted suicide bill would pass the House of Commons, but instead the measure was defeated by a margin of just 16 votes over the weekend. Pro-lifers and advocates for the disabled campaigned hard against the legislation, pointing out that vulnerable communities were likely to be victimized by it. This is the second time this year that an assisted suicide bill has been considered and rejected by the British Parliament. Michael Harrington reporting.
4: As anti-Semitism rises around the globe, a debate over Zionism has also begun, and it is most fiercely contested within the Jewish community itself. According to a poll by the Jewish Federations of North America, the vast majority of American Jews believe that Israel has the right to exist as a Jewish state, yet only around a third of the poll respondents identify as Zionists. Could be because many Jewish Americans think Zionism includes other beliefs as well. This is SRN News. Power giants NextEra Energy and Dominion Energy are rolling out plans to sweeten their proposed merger in Virginia, which is Dominion's home base.
7: Florida-based NextEra announced earlier this year that it wanted to acquire Dominion to create what the companies say would be the world's biggest regulated electric utility business. The proposal met by skepticism from Virginia's Democratic mayor and legislative leaders. The companies are pledging new jobs for Virginia and a new business tower in downtown Richmond. They're also doubling a previously announced credit for residential customers' bills and doing so by scrapping plans to direct bill relief to data centers. John Scott reporting.
4: The Supreme Court will decide this month whether to hear a lobster fisherman's challenge to a rule requiring electronic tracking devices on boats. Maine lobsterman Frank Thompson argues the rule constitutes unreasonable search and seizure. More details at SRNNews.com.
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10: 91.5 The Blessing. Meteorologist Mike Cox, mostly sunny conditions are likely on this Tuesday. It will be a high of 90 for a lot of us by the end of the afternoon. Tonight, mostly clear skies are likely. We'll have a low near 60. Tomorrow looks almost exactly the same. We'll have mostly sunny conditions for Wednesday and a high of 90. Now, Thursday, we will have a sunny and hot day once again, but there will be a possibility of a stray shower or thunderstorm late in the day on Thursday. We'll have a high of 91.
11: 91.5 The Blessing. Thank you so much, Mr. Cox. We appreciate the weather outlook on this Tuesday. It's the 15th day of September 2026. Can you believe we're halfway through this ninth month of the year already? I'm Mark Ferguson, and I am glad to be able to be with you this morning. Drive carefully on your way to work and school today. We're going to look in God's Word for our thought for the day. We're looking again back in 1 Thessalonians chapter number 5. And we're looking today at verse number 15. See that none render evil for evil unto any man, but ever follow that which is good, both among yourselves and to all men. As the Apostle Paul comes down to close this first letter to the Thessalonians, most likely his very first epistle that he penned under the inspiration of the Spirit of God, he reminds us of our conduct among men, saved and lost, and to try to do that which is good, to do that which is going to be pleasing to the Lord, to do that which is going to bring about peace and bring about a contented situation instead of turmoil, chaos, and all that goes with that. Now, that's easier said than done. Our human nature being what it is, we like to respond. We like to fire back. We like to get even. That's just normal. And, of course, there are things in place in society with laws, and we have police, and we have jails, and we have the court system and all that sort of thing to deal with the evil doing and the wrongdoing of men. And the punishment is taken out and carried out accordingly by those that are in authority according to the law or the constitution of a state or of a nation, whatever the case may be. And so here, Paul's just talking about among believers. As you walk among unbelievers, you make sure that you do that which is good. Do not pay back evil for evil, but instead perform that which is good and do it to those that are saved and those that are lost. Have a consistent living style, a consistent pattern of life in dealing with those that are saved and those that are lost in regards to their behavior toward us. And that's our thought for today.

That's music for us there from Michael W. Smith, Above All. Just in front of that, it was Keith and Kristen Getty with The Power of the Cross, another tremendous song. Coming up at 7:25 today, Keys for Kids. Zach will be here. We've got some great kids' music coming up for you as well. Now, the National Christian Choir, I Surrender All.

Music from the Brooklyn Tabernacle Choir, I'm Amazed. Well, that time of the morning is here for the young and the young at heart. We have the kids' music all ready to go for you this morning, so I hope you're ready to do it. Let's sing.

0: we're going to be talking about the Bible the whole time at camp. Why do I need to bring it with me?
1: It is good to talk about the Bible, but it's way better to read it for yourself. My name is Zach, and this is Keys for Kids. Let's get started. So if you live in a Christian home, then you might go to church on Sunday morning and Sunday night, and go to church on Wednesday night or youth group too. You probably feel like you're talking about the Bible all the time. But remember, just talking about the Bible isn't all that great if you don't actually read it for yourself. That's how God really helps you learn more about Him and how you should live. Check out 2 Timothy 3:16. It says, "All Scripture is inspired by God and profitable for teaching, for reproof, for correction, and for training in righteousness." Our story for today is called Fearless. Zoe couldn't wait to go on her youth group trip to the state park, where there would be camping, hiking, swimming, and bonfires. She packed her duffel bag and was about to zip it up when her mother walked in. "Are you going to pack your Bible?" Mom asked, pointing to the dust-laden book on Zoe's nightstand. "You might want it." Zoe reluctantly put it in her bag. "We're going to be talking about the Bible the whole time. Why do I need it with me?" But her mother just smiled and left. On the first day of her trip, Zoe was finishing her lunch when the head counselor made an announcement. "In 20 minutes, there will be a game of Capture the Flag. Afterward, we'll have ice cream, and the winning side gets first dibs on toppings." The group cheered as teams were chosen. Zoe's team decided that she and a few others would search for the other team's flag. Once the whistle blew, Zoe raced through the woods to the other side of camp. When she saw an enemy team member coming toward her, she veered off the path and ran in what she thought was the right direction. 10 minutes later, it proved her wrong. She was lost. Sitting on a fallen tree, she tried to think of how to get back to camp, but it was hopeless. So she prayed about it, desperately asking God to help her find her way back. Then one of the Bible verses they'd talked about earlier that day popped into her head. "Do not fear, for I am with you. Do not be dismayed, for I am your God. I will strengthen you and help you. I will uphold you with my righteous right hand." Zoe thought about what her counselor had said, that God loved her so much he'd sent Jesus to die for her so she could be his child. It gave her peace knowing he was with her. Just then, Ezra, a boy from her team, appeared from behind a tree. "Are you lost?" he asked. "I'll show you the way back to camp." Zoe thanked him, and they made their way back. That night, as she opened her Bible, Zoe silently thanked God for being with her and for calming her fears with the truth of his word. Well, how about you? Have you ever been in a situation where you felt lost and afraid? We can always find peace by remembering the truth God gives us in His Word, so don't let your Bible get covered with dust. Even in the darkest moments, we can be assured that God loves us and is with us. When you read the Bible and memorize verses, such as today's key verse, the truth of God's Word can help you feel His peace. Our key verse is Isaiah 41:10.
0: "Do not fear, for I am with you. Do not be dismayed, for I am your God."
1: And our key thought for today, God's word brings peace. You know what? 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So if you ever have a question about God or the Bible or anything else, you can send it to me. 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I'm Zach. 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
3: Thank you, Mark. Good morning, everybody. It looks like another sunny and hot day is on its way as we are closing in on 10 degrees above our average for this time of year. Sunshine all day long and a high near 90. Tonight, clear skies. Our overnight low will drop to 60. Now tomorrow, more sunshine, highs again near 90. Then on Thursday, a sunny and hot day. There may be a pop-up shower or thunderstorm late in the day. We'll have highs on Thursday around 91 degrees.

0: When I was in the world, I listened to a lot of crazy stuff. This is different. It inspires me to keep going.
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Maranatha Singers there with a Charles Wesley hymn that they've given a little different arrangement to, but a beautiful song, Depth of Mercy, Can There Be? Coming up at 8 o'clock on Turning Point, Dr. David Jeremiah turns back to the Old Testament book of Jonah, and he'll be in chapter 3 again today, looking at Jonah's response to the belief of those that were in Nineveh. Hear the broadcast at 8 o'clock. Now we've got music, and it's going to be All Hail the Power of Jesus' Name.

0: Shalom, friends. Larry Stamm here with the Messianic Minute, Biblical Connections Through a Jewish Lens. In Isaiah 52:7, the prophet declared, "How beautiful upon the mountains are the feet of him who brings good news." Just as Isaiah spoke of the good news of the physical salvation of Judah out of the hands of Babylon, the apostle Paul described the good news of spiritual salvation delivered by believers, as he quotes that Isaiah passage in Romans 10, verses 14 and 15. "And how can they believe in the one of whom they have not heard? And how can they hear without someone preaching to them? And how can anyone preach unless they are sent? As it is written, how beautiful are the feet of those who bring good news." Thank God for the privilege of being his feet and bringing the good news of Jesus to the lost. For more connections, visit our website at larrystamm.org or see our Larry Stamm Ministries Facebook page.
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0: Crown him with many crowns, the Lamb upon his throne. That music from the Haven Quartet. It's our Tuesday get-together, September 15th, 2026. I'm Mark Ferguson. Thank you so much for allowing me to spend part of my day with you. Right now, we're going to listen to our devotion from Unshackled.
1: September 15th, no distinction. Would you believe, in Africa alone, roughly 120,000 children serve in child armies? These children are often taken against their will, but under intense coercion, they begin to embrace their new identity, carrying out the same horrendous acts they were once forced to endure. So somewhere along the line, the victim has become the perpetrator, as is often the case in life. Today we'll meet Stan, a man who was beat down by life over and over, and he grew more hateful with each devastating blow. He's here to share with us his true story on this Unshackled Daily Devotional.
2: Although Mom took me to Sunday school, Dad taught me to sip beer and play poker when I was five. I learned to fight at school and came home with a broken nose several times. When I was 12, Dad threatened to kill Mom with his shotgun during a fight, and things were never the same after that. I stayed out more and more and was a drunk within 2 years. Then I met Susan, and I cleaned up my life. I even managed to graduate. Right after we married, I was drafted, fodder for the Vietnam War. 3 months after I arrived in Nam, the Viet Cong overran the camp in the night, and the battle was a nightmare of death. I was not the same after that night, and drugs didn't help my state of mind. My wife's prayers got me safely home, but I faced the bitterness of war protesters who became the new enemy. Life was meaningless, made bearable only by alcohol. Even the birth of our daughters didn't pull me out of my depression. I wanted to kill myself. And one night in a drunken state, I called my boss and threatened to kill him. Then I heard Susan praying for me, and I recognized the evil I had become. I cried out to Jesus to save me and felt a change in my heart instantly. Jesus set me free, not only of alcohol and drugs, but free of the anguish in my soul. Within a few years, our daughters were saved. I attended Bible college in preparation for sharing Jesus with the Aborigine people in Australia. I'm Stan Sawyer. Don't suffer with depression and fear. Jesus saves, and he'll set you free.
1: 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But in every nation he that feareth him and worketh righteousness is accepted with him.'" 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

0: The book of Hebrews has been comparing the service of human priests with the ministry of the great high priest, Jesus Christ. Now we continue with Hebrews 8:6. But now he has obtained a more excellent ministry, by as much as he is also the mediator of a better covenant, which has been enacted on better promises. For if that first covenant had been faultless, there would have been no occasion sought for a second. For finding fault with them, he says, Behold, days are coming, says the Lord, when I will effect a new covenant with the house of Israel and with the house of Judah, not like the covenant which I made with their fathers on the day when I took them by the hand to lead them out of the land of Egypt. For they did not continue in my covenant, and I did not care for them, says the Lord. For this is the covenant that I will make with the house of Israel after those days, says the Lord. I will put my laws into their minds, and I will write them on their hearts, and I will be their God, and they shall be my people. And they shall not teach everyone his fellow citizen and everyone his brother, saying, Know the Lord, for all will know me, from the least to the greatest of them. For I will be merciful to their iniquities, and I will remember their sins no more. When he set a new covenant, he has made the first obsolete. But whatever is becoming obsolete and growing old is ready to disappear. Hebrews chapter 9. Now even the first covenant had regulations of divine worship and the earthly sanctuary. For there was a tabernacle prepared, the outer one, in which were the lampstand and the table and the sacred bread. This is called the holy place. Behind the second veil there was a tabernacle which is called the Holy of Holies, having a golden altar of incense and the ark of the covenant covered on all sides with gold, in which was a golden jar holding the manna, and Aaron's rod which budded, and the tables of the covenant. And above it were the cherubim of glory overshadowing the mercy seat. But of these things we cannot now speak in detail. Now when these things have been so prepared, the priests are continually entering the outer tabernacle performing the divine worship. But into the second, only the high priest enters once a year, not without taking blood, which he offers for himself and for the sins of the people committed in ignorance. The Holy Spirit is signifying this, that the way into the holy place has not yet been disclosed while the outer tabernacle is still standing, which is a symbol for the present time. Accordingly, both gifts and sacrifices are offered which cannot make the worshiper perfect in conscience, since they relate only to food and drink and various washings, regulations for the body imposed until a time of reformation. But when Christ appeared as a high priest of the good things to come, he entered through the greater and more perfect tabernacle, not made with hands, that is to say, not of this creation, and not through the blood of goats and calves, but through his own blood, he entered the holy place once for all, having obtained eternal redemption. This is The Word, reading from the Bible without comment. And I'm your scripture reader, Nicholas Hope. Today, as usual, I've been reading from the New American Standard Bible Update. Be listening next time for more from The Word.
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1: Welcome to the Bible Class. We're studying in the book of Job, and we're in chapter 11 in this session. We've already heard from Eliphaz, and we've heard Job's response. We've heard the first speech as well from Bildad the Shuhite, and we've heard Job's response. And now we're going to hear Zophar in his first speech, and we will also hear the response that follows. Zophar is more blunt and harsh than the other two friends. You'll remember Eliphaz began very eloquently. He's apparently the elder statesman. He was somewhat fair and yet very persuasive in what he tried to say. Then when we had Bildad, he was harsher than Eliphaz, not quite as constructive, perhaps. And now we have Zophar, who is even more harsh. He agrees with them in concluding that Job is suffering because of his sin. In fact, in verse 6, we'll find him saying that God has given Job only a fraction of what he deserves. To his simple way of thinking, all Job needed to do was to repent, and everything would change. Zophar's authority was not religious experience or tradition, but it was intuition or common sense, as he saw it. So he really had as the ultimate authority just himself. And what a slippery slope that would be, and how bad would that be to just have yourself as the ultimate in authority. What appeared right to him was considered to be indeed right by him. This kind of person sees all issues as black or white, either with them or against them. And Zophar was not interested in probing the mystery of God's working. He just simply called Job a sinner. And he rebuked and insulted him for attempting to understand God's ways. How simple this man must have been, and how wrong and scurrilous he really is. Then answered Zophar the Naamathite and said, this is Job 11, verse 1, should not the multitude of words be answered, and should a man full of talk be justified? Should thy lies make men hold their peace, and when thou mockest, shall no man make thee ashamed? For thou hast said, my doctrine is pure, and I am clean in thine eyes. But oh, that God would speak and open his lips against thee, and he would show thee the secrets of wisdom, and they are double to that which is. Know therefore that God exacteth of thee less than thine iniquity deserveth. Canst thou by searching find out God? Canst thou find out the Almighty unto perfection? It is as high as heaven. What canst thou do deeper than hell? What canst thou know? The measure thereof is longer than the earth and broader than the sea. If he is cut off and shut up and together, gathered together, who can hinder him? For he knoweth vain men, he seeth wickedness also. Will he not consider it? For vain men would be wise, though man be born like a wild ass's colt. If thou prepare thine heart and stretch out thine hands toward him, if iniquity be in thine hand, put it far away. Let not wickedness dwell in thy tabernacles. For then shalt thou lift up thy face without spot, yea, thou shalt be steadfast and shalt not fear, because thou shalt forget thy misery and remember it as waters that pass away. And thine age shall be clearer than the noonday. Thou shalt shine forth, thou shalt be as the morning. And thou shalt be secure, because there is hope, yea, thou shalt dig about thee. Thou shalt take thy rest in safety. Thou shalt also lie down, and none shall make thee afraid. yea, many shall make suit unto thee. But the eyes of the wicked shall fail, and they shall not escape, and their hope shall be as giving up the ghost. In verse 6, he said, and he would show thee the secrets of wisdom, that they are double to that which is, or we could say double-sided to that which is. There's an obverse and a reverse, or converse, or some other kind of verse that goes with it. And then he goes on to say that God is giving him less than what he deserves. What he's saying is there are two sides to everything, and God sees one side, and man sees only one side. God sees them both, really, but only one is given to man to see. He also calls on Job to repent and assures him of rich rewards if he'll do so. He said, age equals life, and make suit is just simply requesting something from you, asking a favor. When you repent, thou shalt lie down, none shall make thee afraid, yea, many shall make suit unto thee. In other words, many will come to you asking for help. And of course, they did that prior to his downfall, prior to his testing. People were always coming to the rich man asking him for favors, just as rich folks get that all the time now. Now let's hear what Job had to say in chapter 12, his reply to Zophar. And this reply is much longer than Zophar's speech to Job. I think Job is starting to get fed up with his friends. And Job answered and said, no doubt, but ye are the people, and wisdom shall die with you. But I have understanding as well as you. I am not inferior to you. Yea, who knoweth not such things as these? You've just told me simple things, Job says. I am as one mocked of his neighbor, who calleth upon God, and he answereth him. The just upright man is laughed to scorn. He that is ready to slip with his feet is as a lamp despised in the thought of him that is at ease. The tabernacles of robbers prosper, and they that provoke God are secure, into whose hand God bringeth abundantly. But ask now the beasts, and they shall teach thee, and the fowls of the air, and they shall tell thee. Or speak to the earth, and it shall teach thee, and the fishes of the sea shall declare unto thee. Who knoweth not in all these that the hand of the Lord hath wrought this, in whose hand is the soul of every living thing and the breath of all mankind? Doth not the ear try words, and the mouth taste his meat? With the ancient is wisdom, and in length of days understanding. With him is wisdom and strength, and he hath counsel and understanding. Behold, he breaketh down, and it cannot be built again. He shutteth up a man, and there can be no opening. Behold, he withholdeth the waters, and they dry up. Also he sendeth them out, and they overturn the earth. With him is strength and wisdom. He deceived the deceived, and the deceiver are his. He leadeth counselors away spoiled, and maketh the judges fools. He looseth the bond of kings,

looseth the bond of kings, and girdeth their loins with a girdle. He pleadeth, leadeth princes away, spoiled, and overthroweth the mighty. He removeth away the speech of the trusty, and taketh away the understanding of the aged. He poureth contempt upon princes, and weakeneth the strength of the mighty. He discovereth deep things out of darkness, and bringeth out to light the shadow of death. He increaseth the nations, and destroyeth them. He enlargeth the nations, and straighteneth them again. He taketh away the heart of the chief of the people of the earth, and causeth them to wander in a wilderness where there is no way. They grope in the dark without light, and he maketh them to stagger like a drunken man. Lo, mine eye hath seen all this. Mine ear hath heard and understood it. What ye know, the same do I know also. I am not inferior to you. Now, he replies to his friends. It's not only just to Zophar, but he replies to Zophar and his other friends. He criticizes them severely. He declares his own righteousness. And then there in the 14th chapter, in the end of the 13th, he'll be appealing to God himself. And as he says there in chapter 12, verse 5, he basically says in that verse, it's easy for you living in your comfortable world to mock me. And he is the one that looks at what goes on. And he says, these who do evil prosper without the blessing of God. They prosper with the blessing of the devil. Look at verse 6. And then, verse 12, with the ancient is wisdom, and the length of days understanding. It could also be said, is wisdom with aged men, or understanding with long life? Sometimes. Sometimes not. Verse 17, he leadeth counselors away spoiled, and maketh the judges fools. Sometimes rulers are driven to their wits' end by what's going on. In verse 19, he leadeth priests away. The word princes there is better translated priest. But he leadeth priests away spoiled, and overthroweth the mighty. He could also lead princes away the same way. The point is that Job is severely criticizing all of his friends who've spoken thus far. And he says, I'm not inferior to you. Verse 3 of 13, surely I would speak to the Almighty, and I desire to reason with God, but ye are forgers of lies. You're all physicians of no value. Oh, that ye would altogether hold your peace, and it should be your wisdom. In other words, if you shut up, that's more wisdom than you have speaking. Hear now my reasoning, and hearken to the pleadings of my lips. Will you speak wickedly for God, and talk deceitfully for him? Will you accept his person? Will you contend for God? Is it good that he should search you out, as one man mocketh another, as ye so mock him? He will surely reprove you if you do secretly accept persons. Shall not his excellency make you afraid, and his dread fall upon you? Your remembrances are likened to ashes, your bodies to the bodies of clay. Hold your peace, let me alone that I may speak, and let come on me what will. Wherefore do I take my flesh in my teeth, and put my life in mine hand? Though he slay me, yet will I trust in him, but I will maintain mine own ways before him. Now, that's one of those verses that half of it gets quoted quite often. Job 13:15a, though he slay me, yet will I trust in him. Verse 16, he also shall be my salvation, for an hypocrite shall not come before him. Hear diligently my speech and my declaration with your ears. Behold, now I have ordered my cause. I know that I shall be justified. Who is he that will plead with me? For now, if I hold my tongue, I shall give up the ghost. Only do not two things unto me, then will I not hide myself from thee. Withdraw thine hand far from me, and let not thy dread make me afraid. Then call thou, and I will answer,
or let me speak

0: And answer thou me. How many are mine iniquities and sins? Make me to know my transgression and my sin. Wherefore hidest thou thy face? He's speaking to God, of course. And holdest me for thine enemy. Wilt thou break a leaf driven to and fro? And wilt thou pursue the dry stubble? For thou writest bitter things against me, and makest me to possess the iniquities of my youth. Thou puttest my feet also in the stocks, and lookest narrowly unto all my paths. Thou settest a print upon the heels of my feet. And he is a rotten thing, consumeth as a garment that is moth-eaten. It just wastes away. And so he expresses the sarcasm that you can find in Proverbs 17 and verse 8. And I want to look that up. Proverbs chapter 17 and verse 8. And this is Job's expression, but it's also the expression of the writer of Proverbs. And it says, a gift is as a precious stone in the eyes of him that hath it. Whithersoever it turneth, it prospereth. And in 17:28, I guess, is the one I should be looking for. Even a fool, when he holdeth his peace, is counted wise, and he that shutteth his lips is esteemed a man of understanding. Yeah, that's the one I was looking for. Proverbs 17:28, even a fool, when he holdeth his peace, is counted wise, and he that shutteth his lips is esteemed a man of understanding. Here he is telling him to hush. And hush completely. Now, Job, as we end there with chapter 13, and we end with the last verse of chapter 13, what we find is that Job is asking God, basically, what he's done wrong. Why is he being pursued? What has he done wrong? And then we begin in Job 14 with one of those quotations, if you will, one of the verses that's quoted often. Man that is born of a woman is of few days and full of trouble. He cometh forth like a flower and is cut down. He fleeth also as a shadow and continueth not. And dost thou open thine eyes upon such a one, and bringest me into judgment with thee? Who can bring a clean thing out of an unclean? Not one. Seeing his days are determined, the number of his months are with thee. Thou hast appointed his bounds that he cannot pass. Turn from him that he may rest, till he shall accomplish as an hireling his day. For there is hope of a tree, if it be cut down, that it will sprout again, and that the tender branch thereof will not cease. Though the root thereof wax old in the earth, and the stock thereof die in the ground, yet through the scent of water it will bud, and bring forth boughs like a plant. But man dieth, and wasteth away. Yea, man giveth up the ghost, and where is he? As the waters fail from the sea, the flood decayeth and drieth up, so man lieth down and riseth not. Till the heavens be no more, they shall not awake, nor be raised out of their sleep. Oh, that thou wouldst hide me in the grave, that thou wouldst keep me secret until thy wrath be past, that thou wouldest appoint me a set time and remember me. If a man die, shall he live again? All the days of my appointed time will I wait till my change come. Thou shalt call, and I will answer thee. Thou wilt have a desire of the work of thine hands. For thou numberest my steps. Dost thou not watch over my sin? My transgression is sealed up in a bag, and thou sewest up mine iniquity. And surely the mountain falling cometh to naught, and the rock is removed out of his place. The waters wear the stones, thou washest away the things which grow out of the dust of the earth, and thou destroyest the hope of man. Thou prevailest forever against him, and he passeth not. Thou changest his countenance, and sendest him away. His sons come to honor, and he knoweth it not. They're wrought low, but he perceiveth it not of them. But his flesh upon him shall have pain, and his soul within him shall mourn. He's saying in his despair, Job is saying that the fate of a tree is better than the fate of a man because it can sprout again. Of course, we know that is not the truth. We have the hope of the resurrection, and Job, of course, has said that, and we'll come back to that. But right now, he's in despair. He's saying things, I think, that perhaps he would wish to recall at some point, and we'll see that later on. He says that Sheol, which is called the grave here, of course, Sheol is the place of the departed, he longs for death as a relief from his present suffering. If he could hope that beyond Sheol there's some sort of resurrection, then he could endure his present problems. And yet, he had already confessed to the truth of the resurrection. And here, he's despairing. This is the part of the drama that scholars tell us ends the first round of debates between Job and his three friends. They've all concluded that Job is suffering because of his sins. Job has rejected that assumption, saying that that's not true. He's not in sin. Please show him what sin he's committed. And he's rejected that assumption with only seeing death as his way out. And that's the only way out that he sees. But the ire of his friends has been aroused now. They're eager to say more. And in our next session, we'll have the second round from Eliphaz the Temanite.
1: 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Until our next Bible Class program, we are trusting that the Lord will richly bless you as you serve Him. While we cannot sell advertising on WHCB, businesses can support the ministry in the form of underwriting. 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We must follow certain rules along the way, and we can explain those when you call 423-878-6279. 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
3: 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I'm Greg Patton in the New America. 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I'm Greg Patton. 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
1: 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Later today on Love Worth Finding, the late Dr. Adrian Rogers is going to go back to Genesis chapter 6, and he's going to bring a message called Unsinkable Saints. Be sure to catch that broadcast. It is on the way. Right now, we're going to continue with more here on WHCB with Mission Network News.
4: I'm Steve O'Dell with Mission Network News. Conflict flares in Yemen and spells bad news for the region. Then for Lebanese kids back in school, the classroom looks very different during wartime. That story in a moment. But first, conflict in Yemen continues to escalate. Over the weekend, Yemen's exiled government launched attacks against Iran-backed Houthi rebels in Yemen. The extremist group captured the port city of Mocha on Thursday, gaining an even stronger foothold on the Red Sea. Here's Trey Hulsey, a consultant who works with ministries and NGOs across the Middle East.
5: With what's happening with Iran and the Strait of Hormuz, the Red Sea channel has become a lot more important now. So they're kind of recognizing that and making moves to assert control where they're able to.
4: Years of conflict have trapped Yemen's more than 40 million people in a worsening humanitarian crisis.
5: Food security and malnutrition are enormous, especially for children under the age of 5.
4: Despite this, the Houthis continue to severely limit the work of aid groups in the territory they govern.
5: They prefer to find as much control as possible versus kind of good for the people, unfortunately.
4: Hulsey says aid workers and Christians have been arrested simply for being what they are. Pray for Yemen's church.
5: The world will hate Christ even if the people that are following Christ are passing out food and teaching children and providing medical care. Pray that God will continue to make himself known to the Yemeni people and pray for peace in that part of the world.
4: Then, in India's Maharashtra state, going to church now comes with paperwork. Some churches are asking worshipers to sign consent forms stating they came voluntarily and were not pressured to convert. The precaution comes after Maharashtra's new anti-conversion law took effect August 28. John Padaiti with Bibles for the World says,
6: one of the strategies that many of the churches have come together and planned was that as people enter church service, they would sign some kind of a register or a release type of a form or a sign-up sheet that said, I am here on my own will. I have not been induced or allured here. Or, you know, may say that they are already Christians and not being forced to convert to Christianity.
4: As many as 4,000 churches in the Mumbai metropolitan area are collecting the forms. For church leaders, the documentation is intended as a safeguard against accusations of unlawful conversion.
6: If a vigilante group came in, they would say, hey, we have signatures from everybody here in this congregation, in this room, that they're here out of their own free will.
4: Ask God to give Maharashtra's churches wisdom as they navigate this new law. You can read the full story at missionnews.org. Then, Lebanon's school year starts today, but 6+ months of renewed conflict between Hezbollah and Israel make it nothing like normal. Nuna with Triumphant Mercy Lebanon.
7: We have all these public schools that are not able to open their doors because of the presence of families within the schools that are occupying the place.
4: Hundreds of thousands of people remain displaced by the war, including children.
7: We have something we call the lost generation who have not been able to continue their studies, who have been now in displacement year after year.
4: Although Triumphant Mercy Lebanon can't pay tuition for hundreds of children.
7: But we can help them coming to our centers to do like extracurriculum activities or also to help them with their studies, to do online studies. We do that. But we also are very limited with our capacity.
4: Believers share the gospel of God's steadfast love with many struggling under despair.
7: So we're just trying to help, to bring hope, to bring life, and just tell people that they are not alone.
4: Pray for peace in Lebanon. Pray for solutions from the Lord for education. Also consider sponsoring a student for the year through Triumphant Mercy Lebanon's school support program. 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I'm Steve O'Dell.

Meteorologist Mike Cox, mostly sunny conditions are likely on this Tuesday. It will be a high of 90 for a lot of us by the end of the afternoon. Tonight, mostly clear skies are likely. We'll have a low near 60. Tomorrow looks almost exactly the same. We'll have mostly sunny conditions for Wednesday and a high of 90. Now, Thursday, we will have a sunny and hot day once again, but there will be a possibility of a stray shower or thunderstorm late in the day on Thursday. We'll have a high of 91.

0: 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God is still on the throne, and prayer changes things. The Bible is filled with incredible places, remarkable events, and mysteries that still leave us asking questions today. Today on Watchmen on the Wall, we're going in the land with Micah Van Hus as he takes us into Scripture and explores some of its most fascinating mysteries. 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The Bible contains many mysteries. Where was the Garden of Eden? Were giants real? Where did Cain get his wife? Southwest Radio's Director of Marginal Mysteries, Micah Van Hus, is here to provide answers. Taken from his presentation on the brand new In the Land video project filmed on location in the land of the Bible, Micah explores these mysteries by looking into the pages of Scripture. To help guide us on today's journey in the land, here is Josh Davis.
1: 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We have a brand new resource from a trusted team of Bible teachers as we dive deep into God's Word from the land of the Bible. It's called In the Land. If you're a regular listener to Watchmen on the Wall, you've heard us talk about this recently. You might have heard some of the snippets from Pastor Larry Spargimino, Larry Stamm, Clayton Van Hus. Well, today we're going to be hearing from our Director of Marginal Mysteries, Micah Van Hus. He sat right beside the Sea of Galilee, opened his Bible, and began to explore the answers to many mysterious Bible questions.
2: So our first question, what is the light that was created on day one of creation? On day four of creation is when God created the sun, the moon, and the stars. And so if God created the sun on day four, then this light that is created on day one cannot be the sun. So what is Scripture talking about when that happens? So first, let's look at that instance where light is created. We're going to the very beginning, Genesis chapter 1, verse 2. And the earth was without form and void, and darkness was upon the face of the deep. And the Spirit of God moved on the face of the waters, and God said, "Let there be light." And there was light. And God saw the light, that it was good. What I think this light was, obviously it wasn't the sun, and I don't think it was a physical light that we can see. There are a number of passages in Scripture that tell us that God is light, and that we should be followers of the light instead of darkness. So let's look at some of those and maybe be able to answer our question. Our first reference is John chapter 8, verse 12. In John chapter 8, verse 12, it says, "Then spake Jesus again unto them, saying, I am the light of the world. He that followeth me shall not walk in darkness, but shall have the light of life." Our next verse is 1 Thessalonians chapter 5, verse 5. "Ye are all the children of light and the children of the day. We are not of the night, nor of darkness." And the last reference we'll look at in trying to answer this question is 1 John chapter 1, verse 5. "This then is the message which we have heard of him and declare unto you, that God is light, and in him is no darkness at all." When God creates light on day one, it is likely the presence of God coming to our creation, the orb of water that is sitting there in space. So can mankind exist without God's light? Did God have a specific plan for humankind and so that his light was here so that humans could experience his light and be in light instead of darkness? His glory maybe is a better way of putting it. So that's my theory on answering the question of what is this light in Genesis, the first day of creation. Another question along with creation is, how long is a day of creation? Well, I do believe that each day of creation is exactly what Scripture says, and that is a day. First of all, a lot of people will say it's 1,000 years per day, because as later in Scripture says, a day is 1,000 years. But it also says in Scripture 1,000 years is as a day. So those cancel each other out. I don't think you can really use that to mean much at all. Let's take a look at scripture. There is some scripture to back up that creation is our literal days. And that would be Exodus chapter 20, verse 11. For in 6 days the Lord made heaven and earth, the sea and all that in them is, and rested on the seventh day. Wherefore the Lord blessed the Sabbath day and hallowed it. So right here in scripture, God says that in 6 days the Lord made heaven and earth. And this is separate from the account in Genesis. This is another book. This is Exodus. I have no reason to believe that the day in Genesis means anything other than a day. The opposite side of this argument is synonymous with the gap theory, that there's a gap between Genesis 1, 2a, and 2b. I believe there is a gap between 1, 2a, and 2b, but I don't believe it's the evolution gap. People say that, you know, evolution happened before creation and that all this stuff took place before creation. But I do believe there's a gap of time in between those two, but it doesn't allow for evolution because Earth is only an orb of water at this point. So I don't believe that that allows for evolution. Honestly, the only reason for a Christian that I can see a motivation to even want to believe in a day, meaning something other than a day in scripture, is to try to want to fit in with the world to believe in evolution. There's no reason not to take God at his word when he says he created it on day so-and-so. I think the Bible is a whole lot more literal than a lot of people give credit to. The third question, was Eden on the earth physically? And along with that, question four, what happened to the Garden of Eden after the fall? So we'll talk about these two questions together. Yes, I do believe that the Garden of Eden was on the earth. We got a couple of references for that. Genesis chapter 2, verse 8 will be the first one. And the Lord God planted a garden eastward in Eden, and there he put the man whom he had formed. We see at this point in scripture that Eden is on earth. God did not create Adam in the garden. God created Adam, picked him up, and put him in Eden. First of all, in the garden to the east. So what does that mean was to the west? Was there something to the west of the Garden of Eden? Possibly. Or was the author of Genesis just speaking from his vantage point because he knew back then they knew which direction the Garden of Eden was? Now, we're talking about if in fact Genesis was written after the flood of Noah, we're talking about a vastly changed world. If the Garden of Eden did in fact remain on earth, you know, it could have been flooded, buried under the mud, moved down to the ice, floated down under Antarctica as Pangaea broke apart and ended up under the ice there. It could be in the Bermuda Triangle, for all I know. But at this point in creation, in the antediluvian world, there is the garden in the east. And it's fascinating to think what is to the west. There's more scripture on whether or not Eden was on earth. So let's go to Ezekiel chapter 28, verses 14 and 15. Thou art the anointed cherub that covereth, and I have set thee so. Thou wast upon the holy mountain of God. Thou hast walked up and down in the midst of the stones of fire. God is talking to Lucifer or about Lucifer at this point. When we talk about the holy mountain of God, he is talking about the Garden of Eden here. Verse 15, thou wast perfect in thy ways from the day that thou wast created till iniquity was found in thee. This one's a little bit more of a spiritual reference. So let's go ahead and get into the next question, which is part of it. What happened to the Garden of Eden after the fall? So my theory, I don't say that this is fact, but I do think that this is a plausible explanation. I think the Garden of Eden was actually heaven on earth, that it was this part of the spiritual realm and the physical realm at the same time. Adam and Eve, I think they existed in the spiritual realm and the physical realm. I think Eden was a garden that contained a mountain, or if not, was on the whole mountain. And I think on that mountain sat God and his council, his holy council that we read about in Psalm chapter 82. So I think heaven and the heavenly council throned themselves on earth in the Garden of Eden. And then I guess man, the most plausible theory of man, was the base of the mountain or at the garden at the bottom of the mountain, because God would come down and walk with Adam. Fascinating idea. Why do I say all that? We got a few pieces of scripture that back up the idea of the Garden of Eden being both in the spiritual and physical realm. One of the ideas is that the tree of life, we know the tree of life was in the Garden of Eden, also the tree of the knowledge of good and evil. But we do see in Revelation, which we will read, that the tree of life is actually in paradise. We won't get into the discussion of whether or not heaven and paradise are the same thing. Jesus says to the thief on the cross, surely this day you will be with me in paradise. So whether paradise is synonymous with heaven, whether there's different layers, we're not going to get into that kind of discussion. But we do see in Revelation that the tree of life is in paradise in our future, and obviously in the Garden of Eden in the past. So let's jump to Revelation chapter 2, verse 7. He that hath an ear, let him hear what the Spirit saith unto the churches. To him overcometh, I will give to eat of the tree of life, which is in the midst of the paradise of God. And along with that, Revelation chapter 22, verses 1 through 2. And he showed me a pure river of water of life, clear as crystal, proceeding out of the throne of God and of the Lamb. In the midst of the street of it, and on either side of the river, was there the tree of life, which bare 12 manner of fruits, and yielded her fruit every month. And the leaves of the tree were for the healing of the nations. So here we see in the book of Revelation the tree of life in paradise. Interestingly, a river flows underneath it, and that is the water that gives life. Also, there are 12 different types of fruit on the tree of life. And let's jump over to the tree of the knowledge of good and evil. What kind of fruit was on the tree of the knowledge of good and evil? Is it something we know? Is it not? I don't know. The tree of life had 12 different manners of fruit, and God put the tree of life and the tree of knowledge of good and evil in the garden. So who knows what was on it, but a fascinating topic. Another question, which isn't on the list, but I'll ask it here because it's a very profound question. Why did God put the tree of the knowledge of good and evil in the Garden of Eden and give mankind a choice to sin? Well, I think that it has a lot to do, or everything to do, with free will. I think God wanted his creation of humans to have a choice on whether or not to obey him or not. And so by putting the tree of the knowledge of good and evil in the garden and telling Adam and Eve, the atoms, that they could not eat of it, was a way of giving them free will. God could have made us autonomous robots, and we could have just done exactly what he said and served his purpose exactly. But I think he wanted this part of his creation, at least, to have a choice. Let's talk a little bit more about the Garden of Eden. I theorize we may actually see the exact same type of thing in the millennial kingdom. I don't think this is the traditional Christian timeline, what most people are taught in the fundamental circles, but it is possible that the timeline of a new heaven and a new earth are actually at the beginning of the millennium, right after Revelation. We see in Revelation that the mountains are thrown into the sea and the valleys, and everything is just destroyed on the earth during Revelation. But in the millennial kingdom, Mount Zion coming down to earth, which is possibly the Garden of Eden coming back down to earth during that time. Now, why do I say a new heaven and a new earth would be made before the millennial kingdom? Because we know a few things about the millennial kingdom. Isaiah 65, off the top of my head, talks about men's lives during the millennial kingdom will be as the lives of trees. In other words, men will live to be 500, 600, 700, or maybe 900 years old. When did we see that? That was antediluvian. Adam and Noah and Methuselah lived into their 900s. And so in order for that to happen, I believe when God says he'll create a new heaven, that could actually mean a new firmament. On day two of creation, God creates the firmament, the water above our heads. A firmament would be a layer of water in the sky. Maybe water at creation, but quickly it would freeze, so it's likely a layer of ice in the sky. And that is what stopped the sun's UV rays from coming in and aging mankind so quickly. Also in Isaiah 65, in the millennial kingdom, if a man dies at 100 years old, he will be considered a child. Well, what do we see in the Old Testament with the firmament overhead? We see, how old are these patriarchs? How old are these gentlemen when they're having their first children? They're 130, 140, 120. Humankind is not sexually mature in the antediluvian world until they are roughly 120. I think that is because of the firmament overhead. Mankind did not mature or grow as quickly as they do now without the firmament. Also, it says during the millennial kingdom, the lion will lie with the lamb, indicating another peace on earth. So I think the Garden of Eden style creation will be remade for the millennial kingdom. And let's move on to another question. What happened to Eden after the fall? I think that Eden was taken away from the physical realm. I think at the beginning it was part of the physical and spiritual at the same time, but that it disappeared from the physical realm, maybe right at the fall. Maybe God waited until the flood of Noah, or maybe Garden of Eden is still here, still a spiritual place and a physical place. And if you could bypass the angel that's guarding the gates or the flaming sword around the tree of life, you would be able to see part of the spiritual realm. You'd be able to eat of the tree that gives immortality, like Ponce de Leon was looking for the fountain of youth. But I don't think I'd want to find that, considering it's guarded by a flaming sword and an angel at the gates. So, you know, is it under the ice in Antarctica? Is it at the Bermuda Triangle? Is it at the North Pole? Mercator drew the first known map of the Arctic. We have that map today. And at the Arctic, he draws a magnetic mountain literally at the top of the world with four islands around it. Now, the Garden of Eden have four rivers. The Tree of Life have four rivers flowing out of it that split the Garden of Eden and separated the Garden of Eden. If you look at Mercator's map, it's a fascinating image of what he drew as the Arctic. Now, if you go on Google Earth today, you'll see nothing but water and ice.
1: 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And what you're listening to is a portion from our brand new project called In the Land, Trusted Voices, Timeless Truth, Where It All Began, 5 different teachers, over 90 minutes worth of Bible teaching, filmed in 4K high-quality digital video. 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It includes Pastor Larry Spargimino sitting atop Mount Arbel near the Sea of Galilee. It includes Larry Stamm, filmed in northern Israel, looking at Psalm 2, Why Do the Nations Rage? 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If you'd like to order the DVD over the phone, you are welcome to do so. Our phone number is toll-free, 1-800-652-1144. That's 1-800-652-1144. Now here is Micah Van Hus continuing his answers to mysterious questions from the scriptures.
2: The next question we have is, were giants real? Yes, scripture is quite clear about giants being real. First reference, that would be Genesis chapter 6, verse 4. This is the chapter where God chooses Noah to survive the flood. There were giants in the earth in those days, and also after that, when the sons of God came unto the daughters of men, and they bare children to them, the same became mighty men which were of old, men of renown. So clearly the Bible says there were giants in the earth in those days. I don't want to get too much into the watchers descending in Genesis 6 here and sleeping with women and their offspring being giants, but that's how they came to be. And then, of course, this is expounded upon in the book of Enoch, which is not inspired scripture. But then the book of Enoch is confirmed in Jude and 2 Peter, in Isaiah. It prophesies the judgment of the watchers. We have Deuteronomy chapter 3, verse 11, that talks about King Og of Bashan. King Og of Bashan was the last of the Rephaim. The Rephaim was a race of giants in the Bible. So let's read Deuteronomy chapter 3, verse 11. For only King Og of Bashan remained of the remnant of the giants. Behold, his bedstead was a bedstead of iron. Is it not in Rabbath of the children of Ammon? 9 cubits was the length thereof, and 4 cubits the breadth of it, after the cubit of a man. So here we have King Og of Bashan, his bed of iron, whether that was what he slept in or whether that was his coffin. He was still a big man. It was 18 feet tall by 9 feet wide, massive coffin. Actually, today, as we are in Israel, we went up to Nimrod's cliff castle near Mount Hermon. We actually show the valley where King Og of Bashan likely lived and the valley where Moses' army likely killed King Og of Bashan. Were giants real? Even the possibility that giants are real today. If you've ever heard the story of the giant of Kandahar in the Afghan mountains, fascinating story that L.A. Marzulli does a great interview on. So it's possible that there are some even left today. It is also possible that the end time scenario with the image of the Antichrist breathing life into the beast, that we are talking about giant. Next question, what did the Witch of Endor do, and are mediums real? Now, when we ask are mediums real, we're talking about people who talk with the dead, people who bring up spirits. So what did the Witch of Endor do? Well, she brought up Samuel from the grave, and it was Samuel. It wasn't some demon. She actually called up Samuel. King Saul has already banned the children of Israel from using mediums, from using people who can speak to the spirit world. He's banned that in his kingdom, but he himself goes in disguise under the cover of darkness to the Witch of Endor and asks her to call up Samuel. 1 Samuel chapter 28, verse 8 says, and Saul disguised himself and put on other raiment, and he went and 2 men with him, and they came to the woman by the night. And he said, I pray thee, divine unto me by the familiar spirit, and bring him up whom I shall name unto thee. Verse 11, we'll skip to. Then said the woman, whom shall I bring up unto thee? And he said, bring me up Samuel. Verse 13, and the king said unto her, be not afraid, for what sawest thou? And the woman said unto Saul, I saw gods ascending out of the earth. Verse 14, and he said unto her, what form is he of? And she said, an old man cometh up, and he is covered with a mantle. And Saul perceived it was Samuel, and he stooped with his face to the ground and bowed himself. I'll read the next verse because it's Samuel's actual response. This is where we know it's Samuel and not just some demon. Verse 15, and Samuel said unto Saul, why hast thou disquieted me to bring me up? And Saul answered, I'm sore distressed. So here we see the witch of Endor bringing a spirit of someone who has passed, in this case Samuel, up from wherever. You see two gods ascending into the sky right here. That is likely an escort, probably an angelic escort, because in scripture it says there is a great gulf between the underworld and paradise, and that no human soul can go between. Likely, if Samuel was to come up, he would have to have an angelic escort. Let's read about the rift between the spiritual and the physical in Luke chapter 16, verse 25 and 26. But Abraham said, son, remember that thou in thy lifetime receivest thy good things, and likewise Lazarus evil things. But now he is comforted, and thou art tormented. And beside all this, between us and you, there is a great gulf fixed, so that they which would pass from hence to you cannot, neither can they pass to us that would come from thence. When the witch of Endor says she sees two gods ascending into the sky as soon as Samuel comes up, I think that's likely an angelic escort across this great rift that we're reading about. Later in scripture, God tells us we should not talk to the spirits. She was actually bringing up a real spirit of someone who had passed. I believe that's what's going on at Endor. Another very common question, who did Cain marry? He married a sister. Let's move on to the next question. No, the human gene pool was almost perfect after the fall. Obviously, the fall corrupted some. And over the generations, the gene pool has become more and more corrupted. At some point in the Old Testament, God tells people to stop marrying your sisters. Don't do it anymore. So obviously, over time, the gene pool is becoming corrupted. Who did Cain marry? He married his sister. And then the last question I have on my list here is, what was Behemoth? So let's quickly take a look at Behemoth. I think Behemoth was a titanosaur. As I said earlier, dinosaurs and mankind were created on the sixth day of creation. We were created together. So yes, mankind and dinosaurs did coexist. How did Noah fit the dinosaurs on the ark? Well, he brought children dinosaurs. You don't have to fit a fully grown titanosaur on the ark for it to be able to survive. Why don't we have dinosaurs anymore? Well, we do have dinosaurs still. I think alligators are dinosaurs. Scientists will come up with all kinds of reasons why alligators aren't dinosaurs, but they will say, secular scientists will say, that alligators were here before the dinosaurs, that they're older than the dinosaurs. That's fascinating to me, because if you believe that the dinosaurs were wiped out by a comet, why didn't it kill the alligators? Not just alligators. There are all kinds of stories of dinosaur-like creatures over the last hundreds of years. The Buru would probably be the most recent, 1947, I believe, a British explorer in the Himalayas. Multiple tribes record the Buru that lived in the Himalayan mountains. Hippopotamus-type body, a very long neck with an alligator snake-like head, called it the Buru. There are sightings of the Tombstone Thunderbird, the pterodactyls, which a pterodactyl is not a dinosaur, but they lived at the same time as the dinosaurs. All kinds of instances of dinosaurs that could still be living today. We have Alexander the Great, him and his men. It's in Roman recorded history that in 330 BC, when Alexander the Great was conquering India, that he saw a 100-foot-tall dragon, he and his men. Its eyes were the size of a Macedonian shield, according to the Roman recording. Of course, we have the story of St. George that slays the dragon. That dragon had gotten so small by the time about 900 AD that it was smaller than his horse when he killed it. So when we talk about knights slaying dragons, I think that that is true, that knights of old fought dragons that breathed fire. Of course, China has a very long history of the dragons that served the Chinese emperor's jobs in the Chinese government, that was actually an official dragon feeder that would throw the food into the ponds for the dragon. Why don't we have dinosaurs anymore? I think we do, as I said. But I think after the flood, the dinosaurs kind of died off pretty quickly for two reasons. One, the oxygen in the air was a lot thinner, is a lot thinner now than it was before the flood. And so dinosaurs couldn't breathe as well. And so the bigger you are, the 80-foot-tall dinosaurs had oxygen in the antediluvian world, because the antediluvian world had 32% oxygen, and today's world only has 21% oxygen in the air. Also, the increased pressure from the firmament overhead causes not only your red blood cells to carry oxygen, it also causes the plasma, which is the liquid part of the blood, it causes that to be able to carry oxygen. So 80-foot tall dinosaurs that had lungs and nostrils the size of horses were able to breathe in the antediluvian world. They get off the ark, big dinosaurs, these baby dinosaurs, are able to live. Big dinosaurs, after they grow, are not able to breathe, not able to live under the conditions. And so eventually the dinosaurs either get smaller over generations, which I think some of the lizards we have today, the three-horned lizard looks like a triceratops. You give it enough time to grow, it might ever become one. But I think lizards have adapted to not grow as big. So just fascinating stuff. Feel free to check out what I do for Southwest Radio Ministries and for the Lord. Our website is marginalmysteries.com. marginalmysteries.com. I have a YouTube channel where we do all kinds of fascinating videos. Appreciate you for joining me. It's been a fun time talking to you by the Sea of Galilee. To my left is the steep place where Jesus cast Legion, the 2,000 demons, into the swine, and they ran into the ocean. Thank you guys. Have a wonderful day.
0: 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Stand atop Mount Arbel overlooking the Sea of Galilee and explore Israel's role in Bible prophecy. Travel to northern Israel for a biblical answer to a world in turmoil. Sit beside the Sea of Galilee and investigate fascinating biblical mysteries. Then, journey to the ancient city of Petra to uncover its history and prophetic significance, and stand on Mount Nebo, where archaeology and Bible prophecy come together in the remarkable prophecy of the Star and Scepter. 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Tomorrow on Watchmen on the Wall, is artificial intelligence simply another technological revolution? Or could it be helping build the infrastructure for something the Bible warned about long ago? 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That fascinating conversation will happen tomorrow on Watchmen on the Wall. 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
3: That's going to wrap up this Tuesday get-together on this 15th day of September 2026. This is Mark Ferguson. I am so glad I got to be with you for part of my day. At 10, Renewing Your Mind, Dr. R.C. Sproul continues his series in the life of David. Following that, it's Insight for Living. Just after 11 o'clock, the Baptist Bible Hour, then 11:30 for Love Worth Finding. 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Right now, it's time for SRN News.
4: With SRN News, I'm Keith Peters in Washington. An Amazon cargo plane crash at Miami International Airport hit several vehicles and killed at least five people. More on this story from correspondent Jennifer King.
5: Federal investigators are trying to determine what caused an Amazon cargo jet to barrel off the end of a runway and plow across the road as it landed at Miami International Airport just before 2 p.m. Sunday. Miami-Dade County Sheriff Rosie Cordero Stutz.
6: We have at least five deceased individuals, and we have multiple individuals that were transported to local hospitals.
5: Some 200 emergency personnel responded. The plane was largely intact but caught fire.
7: The airplane did strike a couple of vehicles.
5: Fire Chief Ray Jadot.
7: So a complex extrication with our technical rescue team started to occur. In addition to that, we had a very complex fire engine compartments that were on fire, including a search and rescue of the pilot and co-pilot that were trapped in this aircraft.
5: I'm Jennifer King.
4: Gas prices have reached a record high for Labor Day. Is there any relief in sight? Correspondent Mike Kempen reports.
8: The price of gas averages $4.14 a gallon. That's nearly a dollar more than last year and surpasses the previous Labor Day record of $3.82 in 2012. Prices surged after the U.S. and Israel attacked Iran in February, affecting crude oil traffic through the Strait of Hormuz. Experts say geopolitical tensions and refinery issues are driving the increases. I'm Mike Hemp.
4: Candidates in several states with competitive House and Senate races are beginning the stretch run of election season with Labor Day events at festivals, union halls, and parades. This year's campaigns have already been combative, busy, and expensive. They're expected to get even more so as a large number of voters tune in ahead of the November 3rd general election. Markets were closed today for the Labor Day holiday. This is SRN News.
9: 91.5 The Blessing, WHCB, Bristol Kingsport, Johnson City. Kenneth Hill here. I've been told by some folks I don't say much at the top of the hour. Well, I can't really say too much, but I can tell you that Jesus Christ, God's own Son, came to this earth and died for your sin that you might have your sins forgiven. So turn from your sin, turn to Jesus Christ, and receive Him as your personal Savior. And there'll be a home in heaven for you. I can tell you that in 30 seconds.
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11: The struggle with fear is the root of so many sins, isn't it? Hello and welcome to this Tuesday edition of Renewing Your Mind. Yesterday, Dr. R.C. Sproul gave us a brief overview of his favorite Old Testament hero in his series on the life of David. Today, we pick up with the prophet Samuel being told by God to do something that will put his life in danger, something that would change David's life forever. 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
10: As we turn our attention now in this series on the life of David to the actual progress of his life, we notice at the very beginning that the Bible, as much space as it gives to the life of David, does not provide us with a birth or infancy narrative about him. Many of the heroes of the Old Testament have that information supplied for our knowledge of where they were born and so on. But we hear virtually nothing about David's birth except the comment that he makes in the Psalms when he says simply, "I was born in sin, and in sin did my mother conceive me." Doesn't say that he was born in Bethlehem or Anatoth or somewhere else. Where David thinks of his place of birth was in sin. He was acutely aware that the problem of sinful corruption was his from the moment of his birth, and even antedated that going back to the very time of conception. But we meet David in the Old Testament as a young man. And this comes to pass in a time of great crisis. And the crisis that introduces David in the Old Testament is the crisis of the kingship of Saul. Because Saul, who was anointed by Samuel to be the first king of Israel, proved to betray the trust that God had given to him to rule over the nation under the authority of God himself. Saul's corruption provoked a serious crisis, and we read in the end of chapter 15 of 1 Samuel these words, "Nevertheless, Samuel mourned for Saul, and the Lord regretted that he had made Saul king over Israel. And now chapter 16 begins with the words of God to Samuel. Hear what God says. Now the Lord said to Samuel, "How long will you mourn for Saul, seeing I have rejected him from reigning over Israel? Fill your horn with oil and go. I am sending you to Jesse the Bethlehemite, for I have provided myself a king among his sons." Do you hear what's going on here? Saul has become so corrupt that God is going to annul his monarchy. And he is going to transfer the kingship from Saul to someone else. Samuel's heart is broken because it was Samuel who anointed Saul. He had been God's representative in this process of the first coronation of a king of Israel. Imagine the pomp and the circumstance that attended that. I remember a few years ago when Prince Charles married Princess Di. If my memory serves me right, and it doesn't always do that, the television broadcast of that event took place late at night or in the middle of the morning. And I know Vesta and I were on the road someplace. We were staying in a hotel. And as is my custom, when nighttime falls, I go to bed. Not my wife. She sits up in a chair, props herself in front of the television set, and stays up half the night because she doesn't want to miss this contemporary event of the tremendous wedding between the royal prince and the princess. And think of the excitement at that time. And think of how that excitement has turned to scandal with the disintegration of that royal marriage. You might get some sense, but only a small taste, of how Samuel was feeling when, after that marvelous day of coronation of Saul as king of Israel, Saul proves to be so corrupt that God repudiates his kingship. And Samuel's in mourning. As I said, he's brokenhearted over how these things had taken place. And in his grief, he's virtually paralyzed. He doesn't know what to do. And God comes to Samuel and says, what? Stop mourning for Saul. I've rejected Saul. We're going to change things. And then he says to Samuel, fill your horn with oil and go. We're going to do it again. We're going to find another king. And your job is to find that king that I have selected, that I have chosen, and to anoint him as the king of Israel. So when we go back to chapter 16, we see that God sends Samuel to Bethlehem, to the family of Jesse, saying to Samuel, I have provided myself a king from among his sons. And Samuel said, how can I do this? How can I go? If Saul hears about that, he will kill me. Isn't this characteristic of prophets in the Old Testament? You aren't serious, God, are you? You don't want me to do this. I mean, I don't mind preaching every Sabbath day and passing on some of these messages that you want me to give to the people, but enough is enough. This is politically unexpedient. This is politically incorrect to the highest magnitude. You want me to go and anoint another king while Saul is still on the throne? You must be kidding. If I do that, Saul will surely kill me. But the Lord said, take a heifer with you and say, I have come to sacrifice to the Lord. And then invite Jesse to the sacrifice, and I will show you what to do. Trust me, Samuel. You obey my commands. You don't have to know everything that's going to take place in advance. Look, I'm telling you, go to Bethlehem, go to the sons of Jesse, take a heifer, call for the sanctification of a feast and of an offering, and I'll show you what to do from that point on. I will show you what you shall do. You shall anoint for me the one

Samuel went to Bethlehem. It doesn't tell us anything about his further agonizing or what he was going through inside. It just simply says, so Samuel did what the Lord said, and he went to Bethlehem, and the elders of the town trembled at his coming. You know, Samuel was not known for being Mr. Milquetoast. He had already expressed the wrath of God and brandished the sword and had caused no small amount of consternation among the people. And he had a reputation as the former judge over all of Israel. And when the people in this little village of Bethlehem got the news that circulated like wildfire throughout the community, guess who's coming? Just who I saw coming down the street, coming down the road into Bethlehem. Samuel. And what's the immediate reaction of the people? Uh-oh. Why is he coming here? We're in trouble. What did we do? The scriptures say they trembled when they heard of Samuel's coming. And they said, do you come peaceably? And he said, to their everlasting relief, he said, peaceably, I have come. And then he explains why he has come. I have come to sacrifice to the Lord. Sanctify yourselves and come with me to the sacrifice. Oh, is that all, Samuel? You're just coming for a local visit, for priestly task, to offer a sacrifice on our altar at our local sanctuary. That's wonderful. Now they go around and say, hey, everybody, come into town. Samuel's here. He has graced us with his presence. He is now going to lead us in a time of sacrificial worship. So it was that when they came, they looked at Eliab and said, surely the Lord's anointed is before him. I said, oh, Samuel's looking for a new leader. It must be Eliab. Now, who in the world is Eliab? Does anybody out there know who Eliab is? Have you ever heard of Eliab? If you have, chances are you've forgotten. Because if we went on the street and said, who was Eliab? How many people would be able to answer that question? If we at the same time went out and asked the question, who was King David? Virtually the whole world has some idea of who David was. But the people in that day, when they got wind of what was going on here and realized that Samuel was on a search, that he was looking for a replacement for Saul, that he was looking to anoint a new king over the nation, they all turned their eyes to Eliab. Why? Have you ever heard the phrase that we look on the outward appearances, but God looks upon the heart? Where does that come from? It comes directly and immediately from this incident. The Lord said to Samuel, do not look at the appearance or at his physical stature, because I have refused him. For the Lord does not see as man sees. For man looks at the outward appearance, but the Lord looks at the heart. So Jesse called Abinadab and made him pass in front of Samuel. And Samuel said, neither has the Lord chosen this one. And the parade then continues. And Jesse made Shaman pass by, and he said, neither has the Lord chosen this one. Well, we're 0-3. It's not Eliab. It's not Abinadab. It's not Shaman. Thus Jesse made 7 of his sons pass before Samuel. And Samuel said to Jesse, the Lord has not chosen these. By now, Jesse and Samuel have to be wondering, what

0: is going on here? We've just about exhausted the list of candidates. If the Lord hasn't chosen any of these, why am I here? Samuel has to be asking. And so Samuel said to Jesse, are all the young men here? And Jesse said, well, there remains still the youngest. And there he is, keeping the sheep. You see, our youngest son, our little boy, surely that's not the one you're interested in. I've paraded all of his brothers in front of you. The youngest one's out doing his chores. He's out there taking care of the sheep. You see that one over there, over in the fields there, the one that's taking care of the lambs, the shepherd. But surely you can't be thinking of a shepherd to be elevated to the throne of Israel. And Samuel said to Jesse, send and bring him, for we will not sit down until he comes here. And so he was sent, and they brought him in. Now he was ruddy, with bright eyes and good looking. Oh, no. I mean, what other kind of people do we exalt as heroes and call great in our society but movie stars because they're handsome, or the women because they're beautiful? And here comes this lad who's fair complected, and he's described as being handsome. And the Lord said, arise, anoint him, for this is the one. And you wonder sometimes why God does what he does the way that he does it. Why didn't he just say to Samuel in the first place, look, go over to Bethlehem. There's a young boy over there by the name of David. He's taking care of his father's sheep in the fields. He's the one that I have chosen to succeed Saul. I want you to go over there and anoint him king of Israel. Instead, we go through this drama where he doesn't tell Samuel who is the one. And I think if I can speculate at this point, in light of what the text says, that God, at the time that he's doing this, is teaching his people a lesson. That we look on the outward appearances. But when God looked at the sons of Jesse, he wasn't looking at their exploits, their age, their credentials. He was looking at their hearts. And he says to Samuel, when David appears, this is the one I have chosen. Anoint him. Then Samuel took the horn of oil and anointed him in the midst of his brothers. And the Spirit of the Lord came upon David. From that day forward. Do you remember when David fell into gross and heinous sin and composed Psalm 51, the greatest penitential psalm of all? When David cried out in his heart with brokenness and contrition, saying, a broken and contrite heart, O God, thou wilt not despise. If you desired sacrifices, I would give them. But the sacrifices of thee are a broken and contrite heart. Do you remember that? But remember that while David is busy confessing his sins in Psalm 51, he makes one poignant plea before God. Not only does he ask God to forgive him of his sins, to blot out his transgressions, and to make him clean, but he says, oh God, take not thy Holy Spirit from me. David is thinking back to the day of his coronation or his anointing, his consecration for his role in life. This really is not his coronation by the people. Saul is still the king. And many, many years will pass between this moment and the day when David will, in fact, ascend to the throne. And through those days and those years that transpire, David will go through one crisis of faith after another, wondering if what happens here at Bethlehem will ever be realized in the history of Israel. But it was that day that God anointed him. And it was that day that God ordained him for this task. And it was that day that the Holy Spirit came and rested upon him, just as in the case of David's greater son. At the moment of his baptism, he was anointed by the Holy Ghost to be the Messiah and to be the King of the Kings and the Lord of the Lords, so that from the day Jesus was baptized in the Jordan until this present time, his ministry of kingship has continued. And in this moment, David, in the sight of God, became the king. Still a child, undeveloped, immature, but anointed, chosen, selected for his destiny. This portion of the history closes with these brief words. So Samuel arose and went to Ramah. Samuel went back home. His task was completed. He had done what God had commanded him to do. And a new king was anointed in Israel. I want us to look at one aspect of this narrative that we've just expounded. Not so much at what David does, because he's not yet a major player on the scene. But I want us to see the example of Samuel, who shrunk in fear before a command that was given to him by God. He was afraid for his life to do what God told him to do. Have you ever been there? Have you ever had the struggle with obedience out of fear of rejection, fear of hostility, fear even of danger to your life? Isn't that a common human experience? That we're willing to offer our praise and obedience to God as long as it doesn't cost us something, as long as it may not bring us personal harm. And Samuel himself trembled at the command of God. But what this story tells us is that he did his duty. He did what God told him to do. And what he called him to do was of monumental public significance. This was not obedience that Samuel could offer to God in a corner where it was safe. He had to stand publicly against the reigning king. And sometimes we are called to do that. And only you know where that call comes in your life.
1: That's true bravery, isn't it? How large God must have loomed in Samuel's heart for him to defy a king like that. May God and his glory loom large in all our hearts and help us to pursue extraordinary faithfulness. You've been listening to the second in a 15-part series on the life of David. If you grew up hearing David's story like I did, chances are a few defining moments come to mind. The giant Goliath, the shepherd boy, or even the words of Psalm 23. But this series explores lesser-known parts of David's life as well. 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
2: 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And he stood and cried out to the armies of Israel and said to them, "Why have you come but to line up for battle? Am I not a Philistine? And you the servants of Saul? Choose then a man for yourselves and let him come down to me. And if he is able to fight with me and kill me, then we will be your servants. But if I prevail against him and kill him, then you shall be our servants and serve us." The challenge is clear. Very plain. Let's duel it out.
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3: 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Hello, everybody. I'm Mike Cox. I'll be in here until 3 o'clock with you today. We have lots of great programs planned. Of course, here in a moment, we'll have Insight for Living. We'll follow that up with SRN News, and then we will have Creation Moments. I'll talk a little bit about our hot weather trend as well, coming up about 35 or 6 minutes from now. 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
3: 91.5 The Blessing Weather. I'm meteorologist Mike Cox. Mostly sunny conditions are likely on this Tuesday. It will be a high of 90 for a lot of us by the end of the afternoon. Tonight, mostly clear skies are likely. We'll have a low near 60. Tomorrow looks almost exactly the same. We'll have mostly sunny conditions for Wednesday and a high of 90. Now, Thursday, we will have a sunny and hot day once again, but there will be a possibility of a stray shower or thunderstorm late in the day on Thursday. We'll have a high of 91.

0: God authors it all. He is transcendent. He is magnificent. He is mighty. He is gigantic. Without him, there is no righteousness. There is no holiness. There is no ability to change. There is no truth.
1: Sooner or later, every one of us comes to the edge of our own understanding. We've asked our questions, weighed our answers, and still the mystery of God remains just beyond our reach. Well, today on Insight for Living, Chuck Swindoll brings us to the close of a very long conversation between Job and his insufferable friends. As he describes their long-winded conversation, Chuck helps us trade our small, manageable ideas about God for a vision of his true majesty and might. Let's begin with these helpful highlights from the book of Job.
0: Elihu's not a learner. Elihu's busy with that long index finger bouncing against the sternum of Job, and probably never himself had one boil. Job's covered with them. Don't be the Pope, Elihu. Learn from this man. Well, the first speech, he begins in chapter 32 and ends it at the end of chapter 33. And there's a couple of things in it I think are worth mentioning. He speaks first to all the men, verses 6 to 14. Then he speaks to Job and finally gets to his point. Takes him forever, but he finally gets to a point, verse 13 of chapter 33. Why do you complain against him? H is capitalized. Appropriately, it refers to God, Job. Why do you complain against God that he does not give an account of all his doings? Indeed, God speaks once or twice, yet no one notices it. So he's saying God speaks in a couple of ways. First, verse 15, in a dream or a vision. If you like marking your Bible, put a little one there. That's the first way God speaks, at least he did in those days. And put a little two by verse 19. Man is also chastened with pain on his bed. God speaks when you're sick, when you're laid aside with unceasing complaint in his bones, describing the pain of life, so that his life loathes bread and his soul favorite food. His flesh wastes away from sight, and his bones, which were not seen, stick out. It's a picture of going hungry and being so sick you don't even want to eat. Then his soul draws near to the pit, thinks he's going to die, and his life to those who bring death. Then he refers to a very interesting observation, a mediating angel. Now look closely. He says, God speaks in a dream and a vision in the night, verse 15. And he also speaks even in the pain. There is a message that God communicates in suffering itself. Most people who have gone through deep suffering have a knowledge and a wisdom others of us lack. Why? Because they learned on the bed of affliction. And then how do we get the message from God to us? Well, Elihu suggests, look closely, verse 23, there is an angel as mediator for man. One out of 1,000. I think you may have never seen this before. I confess, I don't remember ever reading this before. They're rare. 1 in 1,000, we would say. To remind a man what is right for him, let him be gracious to him and say, deliver him from going down to the pit. And he delivers him from death. Let his flesh, verse 25, become fresher than in youth. Let him return to the days of his youthful vigor. Then he will pray to God and he will accept him, capital H. God will accept him and he may see his face with joy, may restore his righteousness to man. Let me pause here and let you look at that. Let your mind turn over what we just read. Now, admittedly, this may be Elihu's opinion, but it is inspired. It comes from the Spirit of God, and it's preserved for us in the sacred text. Now, we have now the Holy Spirit who takes the Word of God and reveals truth to us from the Scriptures. But in those days, before the Bible was complete, God gave his message through dreams and visions. And he spoke in the midst of the pain with mediating angels communicating. And Job, God's speaking to you in this. Are you hearing what he has to say? Interestingly, Job doesn't answer. The second speech begins in chapter 34. Elihu is pleading for his audience. Maybe he's seeing Job drift a little, kind of like Eutychus. Hear my words, you wise men, verse 2. Listen to me, you who know, for the ear tests words as the palate tastes food. He says it again in verse 16. If you have understanding, hear this. Listen to the sound of my words. Now he speaks only to Job until he gets to verse 33. Then he waits. It sounds like a pause. In 34:33, if you'll turn there, shall he recompense on your terms because you have rejected it? For you must choose and not I. Therefore, declare what you know. And I think he waits. And Job doesn't speak. Job doesn't even answer Elihu here. So Elihu gets a little ticked. And he ends with a rather strong and firm word regarding repentance. And he now takes up the cause of the other counselors who were blaming Job at every turn. And that continues through chapter 35. In fact, Elihu ends by insulting Job at the end of chapter 35, which is this third speech you may recall in our outline. At the end of it, he sort of levels Job. Verse 13 of chapter 35, surely God will not listen to an empty cry, implying Job's cries are empty. Nor will the Almighty regard it. How much less when you say you do not behold him? The case is before him. You must wait for him. You hear the preaching? And now, because he has not visited in his anger, nor has he acknowledged transgression well, so Job opens his mouth emptily. He multiplies words without knowledge. That's really insulting to say it like that. Eugene Peterson gets the idea when he paraphrases, Job, you talk sheer nonsense, nonstop nonsense. That's the way he ends. And then he goes to his fourth message. And Job patiently waits for him to finish. But you know what? When you get toward the end of Elihu's speech, he gets back on target. In fact, chapter 36 and into 37, he covers four bases. Listen to them. They all make sense. First, God watches over the righteous. If the righteous commit a transgression, he lets them know they've done wrong. If they respond to the rod of discipline, he restores them. If they don't, they suffer the consequences. That's awfully good theology. One man suggests that chapter 36 is the best theology in the book of Job thus far. And he may very well be right. Now, what I love is how he ends it. Sometime as a sermon ends, it reaches its best point, doesn't it? He comes toward the end and he begins to introduce Job to the way God reveals himself. By the way, what do you think of when you think of God? What an intriguing kind of question. What's in your mind? Elihu helps Job grasp a pretty good understanding of the living God. He even says he trembles when he thinks of him. Chapter 37, verse 1. At this, my heart trembles and leaps from its place. Listen closely to the thunder of his voice and the rumbling that goes out from his mouth. He's beginning to picture God in this thunderstorm. Under the whole heaven, he lets it loose and his lightning to the ends of the earth. After it, a voice roars. He thunders with his majestic voice, and he does not restrain the lightnings when his voice is heard. God thunders with his voice, wondrously doing great things which we cannot comprehend. Now you're talking, Elihu. Now you're onto something. God reveals himself. God shows himself strong. God presents himself in ways that are overwhelming to us. Overwhelming. Unlike the little girl walking beside her mother in a pretty big thunderstorm, and every time the lightning flashed, she turned and smiled. And then walk a little further than the lightning, and she turned. The mother said, "Sweetheart, why do you always turn and look at the lightning?" She said, "Well, God's taking my picture. I just want to smile for him." And he does. He's not. It's not about us. It's not about us. It's about himself in his magnificence. Nahum writes of it. He has his way in the whirlwind and the storms and the clouds or the dust of his feet. He is transcendent. He is magnificent. He is mighty. He is gigantic. He is everything about us, above us, around us, and within us. Without him, there is no righteousness. There is no holiness. There is no ability to change. There is no truth. God authors it all. And Elihu comes to this in the simple form of the thunderstorm. And he shows Job of the living God, and he begs him to listen to this, chapter 37, verse 14. "Listen, Job, stand and consider the wonders of God. Do you know how God establishes them and makes the lightning of his cloud to shine?" Of course he doesn't. "Do you know how God establishes them and makes the lightning of his cloud to shine? Do you know about the layers of the thick clouds and the wonders of one perfect in knowledge?" He describes it all as a canopy in a few moments. And this, I love the 22, "Out of the north comes golden splendor around God." It's awesome majesty. Is that magnificent? Nothing around us is awesome or majestic. Nothing. We've seen nothing that can be compared to the living God. We sing of it. "Oh, tell of his might. Oh, sing of his grace, whose robe is the light, whose canopy space. His chariots of wrath, the deep thunderclouds form, and dark is his path on the wings of a storm. Thy bountiful care, what tongue can recite? It breathes in the air, it shines in the night. It streams from the hills, it descends to the plain, and sweetly distills in the dew and the rain." Great words from, oh, worship the King. He is great, he is mighty, and we sit in awe and we worship. Job, join me as we worship. Not surprisingly, when God does finally speak, 38:1, he answers Job out of a whirlwind. And there he is. Wouldn't that have been great to be there? Oh, wow. Don't talk. Don't say a word. Just stare. Sometimes God bursts on the scenes in such a magnificent way, your breath is taken away. I was fishing with my father many years ago, sitting on a slick in the Cronkaway Bay. Just this side of Matagorda Bay, we were sitting in a probably 14-foot fishing boat my granddad owned. My dad was in the back by the motor, and I was up front. And it was one of those days you could flip a penny, and it would hit the water. You could just count the ripples. I mean, it was slick. And it's just about daybreak. All of a sudden, from the depths, came a tarpon out of the water, you know. I wish I could jump up above this pulpit to do that for you, but I can't. Anyway, I'm sitting there watching this fish, whoa, come out of the water. My dad, he just didn't even turn around. He says, "I told you the big ones were down there." I cast on it as if I'm going to land that mother of all fish. out of nowhere, this suddenly appears. And so does our God. Job, listen. He's here. He isn't silent. He speaks. And there's no voice like his. Robert Dick Wilson was the professor of Old Testament and Semitics from 1900 to 1929 at the great old Princeton Seminary, back when it was straight, back in the days when its theology was evangelical. And serving on that same faculty had been to B.B. Warfield and J. Gresham Machen, great names. Machen later left and began Westminster Seminary, and Robert Dick Wilson left with him. They formed a new school. But anyway, from 1915 to 1917, Donald Gray Barnhouse was a student at Princeton Seminary. Barnhouse later went on to 10th Presbyterian Church in Philadelphia to serve as a pastor for 33 years. But before then, after graduating, about 12 years passed, and they invited Barnhouse to come back to the seminary and to preach in Miller Chapel. And Barnhouse loves to tell the story of just before he got up to preach, Robert Dick Wilson walked in, came all the way down near the front, sat right down close. And I can tell you from experience similar to that, when I preach in the seminary chapel in Dallas and I'm surrounded by those who taught me theology and the languages and whatever, it's pretty intimidating. You have to do a lot of self-talk to get over it, and you. And I'm sure that's what Barnhouse went through when he saw his old prof, Dr. Robert Dick Wilson. Brilliant mind, great man. Barnhouse said when he finished his message, Wilson walked up to him and said, shook his hand, said, if you come back, I will not come hear you preach. I only come once to hear my boys. And I come only to see if they are big godders or little godders. Not sure that he understood what Dr. Wilson meant by that, Barnhouse asked for an explanation. Oh, he said, it's very simple. Some men have only a little God, and they are always in trouble with him. He can't do the miraculous. He can't take care of life's details. He doesn't intervene on behalf of his people. They have a little God, and so I call them little godders. Then there are those who have a great and mighty God. And that's good. He speaks, and it is done. He commands, and it stands fast. He knows how to show himself strong on behalf of those who fear him. Barnhouse, anxious to know in which category he was, breathed a sigh of relief when he heard the man's final statement. You, Donald, have a great God. And he will bless your ministry. He paused, looked deeply into the eyes of the young preacher, smiled, and said, just before he turned to walk out, God bless you. Donald, God bless you. How big is your God? Big enough to intervene? Big enough to be held in awe and ultimate respect and trust? Big enough to turn your worries into fodder so that he can put it all in perspective? Little godders, big godders. When God is too small in our minds, our problems are magnified and we retreat in fear and insecurity. Job was not one of those. When God becomes great in our minds, our problems pale into insignificance and we stand in awe and we worship the King. Ours is a great God. great and mighty is our God. Will you bow with me, please, before him? The words are many used for him: transcendent, inscrutable, incomprehensible, magnificent, all-knowing, all-powerful, omnipresent, holy, just, good, gracious. Don't forget, mysterious, incomprehensible, self-sustaining. He doesn't come to our rescue because he needs us. He comes because we need him. He doesn't speak because he thinks he needs to be heard. He speaks because he knows without his voice, without his message, without his word, we are in a morass of trouble and misery and worry. If you've never met the Lord Jesus Christ, you need to understand that that's essential if you wish to know a God this size. Jesus alone said, "I am the way, the truth, and the life. No one comes to the Father but through me." He's the only road to take to God. It's one way, his way. We worship you, our great and mighty God, this day. The one who transcends time and space. The one beyond our comprehension. Full of a grace that is not in us. A goodness we have never known in ourselves. Mercy and love that knows no limit. Almighty, magnificent, victorious, sovereign, holy, just. In a day of many voices, all of them loud, much noise, enormous confusion and chaos, bring us often to the simple truth that you love us and your plan is best and your motive is right and it is for your glory and therefore for our good. Deliver us from every pursuit of our own selfish happiness, a desire to please what we want and to find our satisfaction in you, great God. Whom have we, Lord, but thee, soul thirst to satisfy, exhaustless spring, the waters free. All other streams are dry. And so we worship you, our God. We have done so with our songs. We have done so in the reading of the word. We have done so in our giving. We have now done so in our silence before you. Minister and continue ministering, even when we're away from each other, but not at all away from you. Unto him who is able to guard us from stumbling and present us faultless, before the presence of his glory with exceeding joy, to the only wise God, our Savior, be glory and majesty, dominion and power, now and forever and ever and ever and ever. And all God's people said, amen.
1: Great and mighty is our God. When we see him accurately, transcendent, magnificent, sovereign over every storm, our worries fade into proper perspective and worship rises in their place. 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
2: Meteorologist Mike Cox, mostly sunny conditions are likely on this Tuesday. It will be a high of 90 for a lot of us by the end of the afternoon. Tonight, mostly clear skies are likely. We'll have a low near 60. Tomorrow looks almost exactly the same. We'll have mostly sunny conditions for Wednesday and a high of 90. Now, Thursday, we will have a sunny and hot day once again, but there will be a possibility of a stray shower or thunderstorm late in the day on Thursday. We'll have a high of 91.
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9: the blessing. With SRN News, I'm Keith Peters in Washington. An Amazon cargo plane crash at Miami International Airport hit several vehicles and killed at least five people. More on this story from correspondent Jennifer King.
8: Federal investigators are trying to determine what caused an Amazon cargo jet to barrel off the end of a runway and plow across the road as it landed at Miami International Airport just before 2 p.m. Sunday. Miami-Dade County Sheriff Rosie Cordero Stutz.
10: We have at least 5 deceased individuals, and we have multiple individuals that were transported to local hospitals.
8: Some 200 emergency personnel responded. The plane was largely intact but caught fire.
11: The airplane did strike a couple of vehicles.
8: Fire Chief Ray Jadala.
11: So a complex extrication with our technical rescue team started to occur. In addition to that, we had a very complex fire. Engine compartments that were on fire, including a search and rescue of the pilot and co-pilot that were trapped in this aircraft.
8: I'm Jennifer King.
9: Gas prices have reached a record high for Labor Day. Is there any relief in sight? Correspondent Mike Kempen reports.
12: The price of gas averages $4.14 a gallon. That's nearly a dollar more than last year and surpasses the previous Labor Day record of $3.82 in 2012. Prices surged after the U.S. and Israel attacked Iran in February, affecting crude oil traffic through the Strait of Hormuz. Experts say geopolitical tensions and refinery issues are driving the increases. I'm Mike Hemp.
9: Candidates in several states with competitive House and Senate races are beginning the stretch run of election season with Labor Day events at festivals, union halls, and parades. This year's campaigns have already been combative, busy, and expensive. They're expected to get even more so as a large number of voters tune in ahead of the November 3rd general election. Markets were closed today for the Labor Day holiday. This is SRN News.
13: The news on WHCB, Bristol Kingsport Johnson City, has been underwritten by friends of the ministry at Don Johnson Door Service, 4107 Highway 11E in Bluff City, Tennessee, 423-968-9320. We thank Don Johnson and all of the folks at Don Johnson Door Service for their underwriting the news here at WHCB, Bristol, Kingsport, Johnson City.
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16: Methods of finding the age of rocks and ultimately the age of the Earth measures the decay of radioactive uranium into lead. The more lead, the older the rock. However, the method makes some very big assumptions. First, scientists assume that there was no lead in the rock when it first formed, but no one can be sure. Then they assume that the rock that they are dating is like a locked vault. No uranium, lead, or the in-between decay elements can ever enter or leave the rock. The fact is, numerous scientific studies show all these assumptions to be wrong. Studies have shown that commonly dated rock material can have lead in them as they crystallize. Other studies have shown that lead, uranium, and the other elements important for dating can be removed from the rock by simple weathering or other conditions. In other words, scientists compare rocks to locked vaults, but we are learning that they are more like sponges. This explains why evolutionary dating methods have, for example, one part of the rock to be 30 times older than another part of the same rock. So next time you hear someone say that certain rocks or the fossils in them are millions or billions of years old, just remember, rocks are not like locked vaults. They are more like sponges which gain or lose elements that make accurate dating of them impossible. There is no good scientific evidence that the Earth is any older than the few thousands of years indicated by the Bible records.
17: 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And be sure to join us next time for another Creation Moment, proclaiming evidence of God's truth.
2: This has been a very weird September weather-wise. We've had hotter temperatures than we had actually in parts of summer, as we've hit 90 degrees a lot over the course of the past little while. And we're going to do that again today, it looks like, as we'll have sunny skies all day long. Look for that temperature near 90 for most of us today. Then tonight it'll be mostly clear. We'll drop back down to 60. Now tomorrow, more sunshine. We'll have a high near 90. And then we'll be back to the summertime trend of a couple of pop-up showers and storms being possible for Thursday and for Friday. We're still going to have highs near 90, maybe Thursday in the low 90s. Through the week, we'll get into the low 60s for overnight lows and mostly clear skies. Thursday evening, Friday evening, small chance of a shower, thunderstorm in there for the early evening. So hotter weather is on the way. It will eventually cool off, I promise. Fall is not far away. Coming up next, it's the Baptist Bible Hour here on WHCB.
18: Welcome to today's edition of the Baptist Bible Hour, a daily program proclaiming the sovereign grace of God. My name is James Kenneth. Thank you for joining us. Thank you for joining us for today's edition of the Baptist Bible Hour. On our last program, Lasser Bradley Jr. began a message titled God's People in a Day of Crisis. This message actually will cover two sermons, and today we are listening to the middle portion of the first sermon in this series, with the concluding part coming on our next program. Both of these sermons come from Nehemiah chapter 1 and verse 3, which says, "And they said unto me, the remnant that are left of the captivity there in the province are in great affliction and reproach. The wall of Jerusalem also is broken down, and the gates thereof are burned with fire." So with that as backdrop, we will hear the second part of the message, God's People in a Day of Crisis. Here's Lasser Bradley Jr.
19: How could it be that a people who were chosen of God, favored by God, blessed by God, who had been promised that when they came into the land, they'd be blessed above all other peoples of the earth, God had cared for them, delivered them from Egyptian bondage, fed them and given them water to drink all through their wilderness wanderings, parted the waters at Jordan so that they came into the land, brought down the walls of Jericho, drove out nations before them when they would move forward by faith, trusting God, and said, "I'm going to give you the best of the land. You're going to be prospered in every category." How did they finally reach this day of crisis? How did it finally happen that the enemies overrode them, knocked down their walls, left the city in such a desolate state? Well, after Nehemiah had wept and mourned and fasted and prayed, we began to see a confession was made. Now, see, some people, once they see the plight, they take the first step and quit. They weep and they mourn. They don't do anything else. And there's a place for weeping and mourning, but there's a place to stop weeping and do something about the situation. He wept and mourned and fasted, but he prayed. He prayed before the God of heaven and said, "I beseech thee, O Lord God of heaven, the great and terrible God that keepeth covenant and mercy for them that love him and observe his commandments, let thine ear now be attentive and thine eyes open, that thou mayest hear the prayer of thy servant, which I pray before thee now day and night." That phrase of itself, no doubt, would condemn most of us. Do we really pray day and night? We may look at the situation and say, "I'd like to see a change here. I'd like to see an improvement." Some might say from time to time, "I'd like to see a revival in the church. I don't want to be satisfied just with the thought of surviving. I'd like to see a revival. I'd like to see a spiritual awakening. I'd like to see the Lord pour out great blessing and many be ingathered." And yet, even as you might start to pray such a prayer, you say, "You know, maybe I better not pray too earnestly about that, because if the Lord sent a revival, I'm too busy to get involved. I wouldn't be able to fit one into my schedule. Just wouldn't be convenient for me at all." And so we don't really earnestly pray day and night. Nehemiah was concerned enough about this situation that he wasn't going to turn his head. He wasn't going to ignore it. He wasn't going to spend the rest of his days just weeping and mourning about it. He was going to call upon God. And he says, "Let thine ear be attentive and thine eyes open and hear the prayer of thy servant and for the children of Israel, thy servants, and confess the sins of the children of Israel, which we have sinned against thee. Both I and my father's house have sinned." How did they get to this desolate state? They had sinned. Nehemiah confesses his own sin and he confesses the sins of his people. I have sinned, my people have sinned. We have failed. We have not honored thee. We have not respected thy word. We've sinned. We have dealt very corruptly against thee and have not kept the commandments, nor the statutes, nor the judgments which thou commandest thy servant Moses. Nehemiah immediately addressed the problem. He knew what the issue really was. We've been brought to this place not because God is weak, not because God was unable to protect the city and unable to defend us, not because God is unable to restore it, but because we have sinned. Now, somebody might say, yeah, there he goes. That's the way preachers always are. They got this simplistic view that they think the sin is at the heart of every problem, and if they could just talk about something more positive. It is positive when we deal with things in an honest way. And sin is at the heart of all of our problems. But the wonderful news of the gospel is there is a solution for it. When sin is confessed, there is forgiveness. When sin is acknowledged, there is grace supplied that we can overcome it and live righteously and godly in this present evil world. We have dealt corruptly against thee because we have not kept thy commandments or thy statutes or thy judgments. Remember, I beseech thee, the word that thou commandest thy servant Moses, saying, if ye transgress, I will scatter you abroad among the nations. Should they be surprised that they're scattered? No, because he says, when you transgress, I will scatter you. When you look at maybe a crisis that comes in your own life, is it really a surprise? Oh, it may be when abruptly some great trouble sets in and you've been so oblivious to it all. You've had your head in the clouds. You've been so enamored with whatever your project of the moment is and whatever's of greatest interest. You weren't thinking about it. But when you really come to grips with the reality of the situation, can you expect anything else but a crisis when God's word is neglected and his commandments are ignored? When you dig your heels in with the attitude, I'm going to do what I want to do. I've set my goals. I know what I want to do with my life. I know where I want to be. And these things are important to me. I've got my list of priorities. And while you wouldn't write it down in this order, in your heart,

Now, if somebody were to ask you, you know what you're supposed to say. And they say, what about your priorities? Oh, yes, the Lord is first. But can you go to the Lord right now and say to him, Lord, you're first in all things, in every part of my life. I recognize thy lordship. I want to be totally submitted to thee, every decision, everything I do. The use of my time, my abilities, my resources, whatever, I want to be totally committed to thee. Can you say that for truth? Nehemiah saw what the problem was. It was sin. They had neglected the word of God. They had not heeded his commandments. God had told his people that they were to have the word perpetually before them. They were to write scripture on the door facing so that as they moved about the house, it was constantly in front of them and they were reminded anew, this is what God says. This is what God says. The psalmist says, thy word have I hid in my heart that I might not sin against thee. You can't expect to come to a service on Sunday and hear the word of God preached and leave that meeting and never think about the word of God again, never read it again, never meditate on it, and expect to have spiritual strength to overcome the battle against the world, the flesh, and the devil. Can't do it. It's impossible. God has provided many spiritual benefits for us. One of them is obviously the public worship service where we come and exhort one another and we hear the word of God preached and we sing praises to him. We worship our Heavenly Father. But he also gives us the benefit of his word that we personally and individually can be involved in it and reading it and growing in it and applying it in our lives. If we neglect that, we're going to be spiritually anemic. We're going to be weak. We can't stand up against the many storms and trials that come our way. So just as these people had neglected the word of God, is that not really the cause of the crisis that comes our way? Now, I recognize that in God's providence, there are difficulties, there are afflictions that touch our lives that he suffered to come our way as a means of chastening us and teaching us and making something out of us. I recognize that. I'm not saying that every heartache, I'm not saying that every sickness, I'm not saying that every trial is a direct result of some specific sin and disobedience on our part. But I'm talking about when we've reached this place of real devastation, when the walls are down and the gates are burned and it looks like everything's falling apart and you say, my life is in chaos. Why? How did it get this way? It's because there has been a neglect of applying his word. We've done things our way. And our way proves not to be nearly so wise as we assume it is when we start out on that course. I get feeling like, I've lived a while now. And you don't have to get very old to get to that attitude. You know, somebody gets to be about 14. Say, I've lived a while. I know a few things. I can make some decisions here. And we go on with that attitude in life, and I can handle my own decisions. I don't really need the Word of God to influence me. I don't have to be studying the book all the time to know what to do. We make a mess out of things. A failure to use his word. A failure to put God first. Have our priorities as they should be. Failure comes because we began to think like the world. And as we think like the world, become influenced by the world, what the world says sounds good to us, we continue to move in that direction. Now, many people might agree that the pattern set by Nehemiah here is tremendously important, that in the day of crisis, we need to pray. And I hope that all of us would agree that that is an appropriate approach and that prayer is essential. But I want you to see connected with that praying, it wasn't just a prayer for help. It wasn't just a prayer for deliverance. It was a prayer of confession. And if sin and the neglect of God's word

0: has been at the basis of our trouble. We can't expect to go to the Lord in prayer and say, Lord, deliver me, lift me up, give me joy, make me strong, send spiritual revival, and ignore what brought us to the place of trouble and devastation to start with. The sin has to be confronted. The sin has to be acknowledged. It has to be confessed. There has to be true repentance. Somebody may say, well, wait a minute here. I thought repentance is an experience that occurred way back there in your early life when you first committed yourself to the Lord. Let me tell you something. Repentance is an ongoing lifetime experience. You never graduate from the school where you can say, I don't need to repent anymore. And not a person here today but what needs to repent about something. Calls for change, constant change, turning from evil, turning from error, turning from the flesh, turning to God, to that which is righteous, committing ourselves to Him. How easy to fall into that snare of relying on our own emotions, our own feeling, our own thought patterns, rather than to go to the Word of God. So unless when we come to ask God's help, we're willing to get rid of the sin that brought us to the trouble, our prayer is going to be empty and in vain. The psalmist said, if I regard iniquity in my heart, the Lord will not hear. And yet the wonderful promise is that if we confess our sins, He's faithful and just to forgive us and to cleanse us from all unrighteousness. And so we see the crisis. We see the cause of the crisis. Now what about the cure? A lot of people can talk about problems, but many of them seem to be at a loss when it comes to the solution. I heard a psychologist on the radio last night as I drove home, and she said, in my profession, we all like to claim to have the answer. But she says, when you go to a convention of psychologists, everybody there feels like he's got the answer and none of them agree on what it is. And she said, probably in most cases, you'd get along just as well sitting in the waiting room and never seeing the psychologist as if you came in to talk to one of us. Now, that was a psychologist. That wasn't an old Baptist preacher saying that. Friends, the world has a lot of different opinions, but it doesn't have the answer. God's Word does. You're not just speculating here. When we go to God, who is the creator of heaven and earth, and God, who is the author of this book, which is the only book that is totally reliable and absolutely true, which we can depend upon, we can find an answer and know how we ought to respond in the day of crisis. What's the solution? Well, the first thing we've observed here is prayer, and connected with prayer was confession. And I tell you, Nehemiah was a man that prayed, as he said, day and night, and he prayed about every situation and every circumstance. Now, you can understand that in this very special position of cupbearer, that if he walks into the king's throne room someday and he looks depressed, that's going to be a little disturbing to the king. If my cupbearer is depressed, there must be a reason. Is there something going on he hadn't told me about? Has he been paid off and he's about to give me a cup that's got something in it I shouldn't drink? You know, I mean, that's going to cause a lot of suspicion and anxiety. So no doubt Nehemiah was very careful to have a pleasant countenance, but one day this burden got to be so heavy that the king looked at him and said, what's the problem? Chapter 2, verse 2. Wherefore the king said unto me, why is thy countenance sad, seeing thou art not sick? What's the matter with you anyway? You're not sick, why you look sick? Why is your countenance sad? This is nothing else but sorrow of heart. Then was I very sore afraid. Now what's going to happen? King's questioning me. Why have I got this sad countenance? and said unto the king, let the king live forever. Why should not my countenance be sad when the city, the place of my father's sepulchres, lieth waste, and the gates thereof are consumed with fire? Then the king said unto me, for what dost thou make request? Well, if that's what's caused you to have a sad countenance, if that's what's on your heart, then what request do you have? And you know what most of us would have done? We would have blurted out two or three things real quick. But you know what Nehemiah did? So I prayed to the God of heaven. My, what a lesson to learn. In the moment of crisis, we generally are trying to figure out our own solution. Whatever we feel, we think we're entitled to say it. If I've got trouble, let's see if I can find somebody to blame and let me go tell them off. And when we speak in the flesh, we only increase our troubles. We don't resolve them. When Nehemiah felt the pressure of the moment, the king is questioning him. He's wondering, why do you have a sad countenance? Before Nehemiah answered, he prayed. And then I said unto the king, if it please the king, and if thy servant have found favor in thy sight, that thou wouldest send me to Judah unto the city of my father's sepulchres, that I may build it. Now he sees that God's hand is upon him. God's opening a door of opportunity. And he says, if it's pleasing to you, I want a leave of absence. I'd like to go. I'd like to travel back to Jerusalem that I may build the city. Now, how many other people knew about the condition? How many other people had grieved over the fact that the city was desolate? But when Nehemiah heard it, he took the matter to the Lord. And he was willing to become involved. He was willing to do what was required. And he was praying for God's direction. And so he says, King, if you're going to give me the permission to go, sign a letter so that anybody I meet is going to know that I've got your approval. I'm not trying to undermine you. You know what's going on. Well, I'm sure be glad to sign that. Would you sign a second letter? I'm going to need some timber to build the gates out of. How about letting me cut the timber out of your forest? And he said, well, sure, I'll sign that. See, now, there's nothing wrong with advanced planning. Some people have the idea that if they're praying, they got to quit planning. It's all right to plan as long as you're praying. And as long as your planning is in harmony with what the Word of God teaches, that you're not in violation of His Word. You make your own plans and your own schemes, and you may complicate the matter. But you plan biblically according to God's truth and praying all the while, and the door just continues to open and the way unfolds. So when we're talking about the cure for the crisis, what is it? It's prayer. Well, that's as far as some people want to go. You ask them about a problem, they say, you know, I'm just really distressed over this. What have you done about it? Well, I've prayed about it. Well, that's great. What else have you done? Is that all the Bible teaches? That's the only thing the Lord ever says in His Word, to pray about it? Or they see a crisis in somebody else's life, and they'll say, you know, I'm really concerned about them. Well, what have you done about it? Well, I'm praying for them. Is that all? No, there's some work to be done. If it's a crisis in our own life, there's some things that we need to do in addition to prayer. If it's a crisis in somebody else's life, there's some things that need to be done in addition to praying for them. One's going astray, go to that one and seek to restore them in the spirit of meekness, considering thyself, lest thou also be tempted. If there's a crisis in your life, somebody may say, I got financial problems, and I'm praying about it. Now, if you're praying about it, but you're still adding charges to your visa that you can't pay, you might as well quit praying, because you're praying a hypocritical prayer. You're praying, Lord, intervene in a problem that you're continuing to create as you go on. If you're praying, Lord, help me in this situation, then cut up your credit cards And if you're sitting at home twiddling your thumb saying, Lord, send me something, go out and get a job. It says they that won't work ought not to eat. And occasionally you talk to somebody, I say, well, you know, I haven't had a job for I don't know how long. Well, I see all these signs around town, help wanted. Well, they don't pay enough. Well, a little bit of pay is better than none, isn't it? And so not only do we need to pray, we need to work. Need to work. Now, when it comes to the resolve of spiritual matters, I'm not saying that just any kind of work will do. It needs to be the right kind. It needs to be godly work. It needs to be good works according to biblical principles. But when Nehemiah ultimately made that trip, came there to the city of Jerusalem and began to explore the situation and see for himself the devastation that was there. It says in the second chapter, verse 17, then said I unto them, ye see the distress that we're in, how that Jerusalem lieth waste, and the gates thereof are burned with fire. Come and let us build up the wall of Jerusalem, that we be no more reproach. We got a problem. The wall's down. What do we need to do? Need to put it back up. Need to build the wall. I didn't say go out there and lay hands on the wall and pray that God will raise it. It said build the wall. Build it. Then I told them of the hand of my God, which was good upon me, as also the king's words that he had spoken unto me. And they said, let us rise up and build. So they strengthened their hands for this good work. They prayed and they worked. That's the way you get a wall built. You work at it. You say, well, I'm weak. Yes, but I can do all things through Christ, which strengtheneth me. There are particular things that the Lord has designated we ought to be doing. You say, well, I've just got too much on my schedule. Then maybe some of the things you are doing need to be removed from your schedule. Maybe you're spending your time in futile, empty, vain efforts. And the work you need to be doing is that which is focused on that matter that brings honor and glory to God. Working to strengthen your marriage, working to strengthen your family relationships, working to minister to other people. A lady came to me yesterday, said, Elder Bradley, I just want to share this with you. Said, several years ago, I had been really struggling a lot with being depressed. And I heard you preach a sermon in which you said, one of the ways in which we can deal with depression is to quit focusing on ourselves and start trying to minister to other people. And she said, that just hit me as being really much of my problem. I was so caught up with myself and my own problems. I was constantly thinking about me. And she said, from that day forward, I began to pray every day, Lord, give me the opportunity to minister to somebody else. And she says, I can tell you it's made a dramatic difference in my life. She said, I have really come out of that pit of depression that I was in for a long period of time. Now, I recognize that there are a variety of reasons as to why people may be depressed. And there are many biblical solutions as to how to approach the problem. But I certainly believe that's one of them. We spend all of our time thinking about ourselves. About how miserable we are, how bad we feel, how we've been mistreated, how nobody pays enough attention to us. You talk about something that'll get you miserable. You just be down for the count the more you focus on yourself. But you start trying to reach out to other people, minister to them, help them. What a difference it makes. See, there's a work to be done. So after prayer comes work.
1: 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And that is all the time that we have for today. 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I pray that the message has enriched your life. 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
0: I'm meteorologist Mike Cox. Mostly sunny conditions are likely on this Tuesday. It will be a high of 90 for a lot of us by the end of the afternoon. Tonight, mostly clear skies are likely. We'll have a low near 60. Tomorrow looks almost exactly the same. We'll have mostly sunny conditions for Wednesday and a high of 90. Now, Thursday, we will have a sunny and hot day once again, but there will be a possibility of a stray shower or thunderstorm late in the day on Thursday. We'll have a high of 91.
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4: 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And you'll never see salvation pictured more clearly than you do in Noah's Ark. Now, that ark is a picture of the Lord Jesus Christ, and I want you to see it. I want you to see the spiritual salvation that comes to all of those of us who need to flee the wrath of God that is coming on this world.
3: Welcome to Love Worth Finding, featuring the timeless teaching of Pastor Adrian Rogers. In Genesis chapter 6, God looked upon Noah's generation and was brokenhearted by their sin, the very same sins that run rampant in our world today. Just as he warned them, he has warned us. Yet in the midst of that darkness, Noah stood firm, an unsinkable saint who found grace in the eyes of God and provision from the flood. And just as Noah was, we too can find that same grace and be saved from the wrath to come. If you have your Bible, turn now to Genesis chapter 6, as Adrian Rogers tells us how to be unsinkable saints.
4: This is the story of the great flood and Noah's ark. Now, can we believe this story, or is this just simply folklore? Folks, you can believe it. As a matter of fact, archaeologists tell us, as they study the histories of the great civilizations, every one of them have somewhere in the background a story of a great flood. Now, of course, sometimes the stories are garbled and mixed up because we have the true account in the Bible, but they all tell us that there must have been sometime, somewhere in this earth, a cataclysmic flood. But I don't depend upon archaeologists. I depend upon the Lord Jesus Christ to confirm this story. The Lord Jesus told us in Matthew chapter 24 and verse 37 that as it was in the days of Noah, it's going to be just before he comes back again. And I want to say to you that the days of Noah have returned to us right now. Now let's begin reading here in Genesis chapter 6, and I want to begin reading in verse 5. Look at it. And God saw that the wickedness of man was great in the earth, and that every imagination of the thoughts of his heart was only evil continually. And it repented the Lord God, or the Lord, that he had made man on the earth. And it grieved him in his heart. And the Lord said, I will destroy man whom I have created from the face of the earth, both man and beast and the creeping things and the fowls of the air, for it repenteth me that I have made them. But now here's our verse. Look at it. But Noah found grace in the eyes of the Lord. Now, ladies and gentlemen, that's the first time the word grace is used in the Bible. But Noah found grace in the eyes of the Lord. These are the generations of Noah. Noah was a just man and perfect in his generations. And Noah walked with God. And Noah begat three sons, Shem, Ham, and Japheth. The earth also was corrupt before God. And the earth was filled with violence. And God looked upon the earth, and behold, it was corrupt. For all flesh had corrupted his way upon the earth. And God said unto Noah, the end of all flesh is come before me. For the earth is filled with violence through them. And behold, I will destroy them with the earth. Make thee an ark of gopher wood. And I'm going to stop reading right there. But God said, Noah, I'm going to destroy the world because of its violence, because of its wickedness, because of its vileness. Make an ark of safety. Now, Jesus said, as it was in the days of Noah, it's going to be just before I come. Now, what were the days of Noah? Well, number one, they were days of apostasy. The faith that had been delivered to the prophet Abel and to Adam, this faith was now fading and receding from the earth, and people were believing ungodly philosophies. But not only was it a day of apostasy, it was a day of anarchy. Over and over in the scripture that we just read, violence filled the earth. And it was a day of wicked ideas. As a matter of fact, the Bible tells us, look in verse 5, and God saw that the wickedness of man was great in the earth. Now watch this. And every imagination of the thoughts of his heart was only evil continually. Now the word imagination here does not mean daydreams. It means wicked schemes. It speaks of philosophies. There were philosophers and idea people and politicians who were trying to remake and remold society in that day. And I'm telling you, we have that today in a way that we've never had before, don't we? You know, somebody was talking about a well-known politician, and they said, when it comes to a press conference, how can you tell whether he's lying? They said, well, he's really a good liar, so it's hard to tell whether he's lying or not, but we've watched him enough. If he puts his finger up here beside his nose, he's telling the truth. If he reaches up and holds an earlobe, he's telling the truth. They said, yeah, but how do you know when he's lying? They say, when his lips are moving. We've come to a day when a man's word means absolutely nothing. Whether it's a treaty between nations, a marriage contract, a business contract, or a political speech, the imagination of men's heart were wicked continually before the Lord. And it had reached such a level that God says, I'm sorry that I made them. I'm going to have to judge the earth. And the same sins that produced the flood in Noah's day have reached up to heaven today. And God is going to judge the world one more time. It was water the first time. It will be fire the next time. But what did Jesus say that the days of Noah were like also? He said they were marrying and giving in marriage, eating and drinking. That is, they were going on with the same old round of life. And the problem in our society is today that we're standing right on the threshold of imminent judgment, but nobody seems to care. We just yawn in the face of God. Well, in these dangerous days in which we live, we need, and thank God we have, God's amazing grace, the grace of God. I love verse 8, where verse 8 says, but Noah found grace before God in the eyes of the Lord. There are three things I want to lay on your heart as we look in this chapter of the grace of God that brings salvation. God's marvelous, infinite, wonderful grace. You know, God wants us to be saved so much that He gives illustrations all over the Bible. Did you know that the Old Testament is one great illustration book of the wonderful, saving, amazing grace of God? And you'll never see salvation pictured more clearly than you do in Noah's Ark. And I want you to see it. I want you to see the spiritual salvation that comes to all of those of us who need to flee the wrath of God that is coming on this world. First of all, grace provides a Savior. Grace provides a Savior. Now, Noah needed to be saved. And so God told Noah in verse 14, prepare an ark. That ark is a picture of the Lord Jesus Christ. Pastor, are you sure? Yes, I'm sure. Simon Peter himself said in the New Testament that the ark was a type, a picture of the Lord Jesus Christ. And so if that ark is a picture of the Lord Jesus Christ, if grace provides a Savior, let's look at that ark and let's see what it's like. We stopped reading in verse 14. Let's start reading again in verse 14. God says to Noah, make thee an ark of gopher wood. Rooms shalt thou make in the ark, and shalt pitch it within and without with pitch. Now, think with me for just a moment about the security of this boat. God said, make it of gopher wood. Gopher wood is literally cypress, and that means that it is incorruptible. It won't rot. It won't decay. And then God says, pitch it within and without. What is pitch? It is gooey resin. It is tar. God said, now, Noah, take this boat, make it of incorruptible wood, make it of cypress, and then he said, get you a big brush and just paint it all on the outside with pitch, with gooey tar. And then he said, Noah, get on the inside and paint it from top to bottom with pitch. Now, here's an interesting thing, folks. This is not the normal word for pitch. It's a word that is translated over 70 times in the rest of the Bible, atonement. Atonement, it's the same word, kafar. And what he says is, put atonement all over the outside of it. Put atonement all over the inside of it. Just seal it. Now, what was that tar for? What was that resin for? What was that for? It's to keep the water out. Well, what is the water? The water was God's judgment, and not one drop could come through. Amen? Are you listening? This ark is a picture of the Lord Jesus Christ. He is what? He is the atonement for our sin. And friend, when you are in Jesus, not one drop of judgment can get to you. That's right. All right, not one drop of judgment. A Sunday school teacher was asking the class, is there anything God cannot do? And a little girl said, yes, teacher, there's one thing God cannot do. The teacher said, there is. What is that? She said, God cannot see my sin through the blood of Jesus Christ. Yes, not one drop of judgment can come through. So think, first of all, about the security of the ship. And then secondly, I want you to think about the sufficiency of the ship. Continue to read in verse 14 and 15. He says in verse 14, make rooms in it. Make rooms in it. And then in verse 15, and this is the fashion which thou shalt make of it. The length of the ark shall be 300 cubits. The breadth of it, 50 cubits. And the height of it, 30 cubits. Friend, there are 3 million cubic feet of space in the ark. And this ship was sufficient for all that would come aboard. He said, make rooms in the ark. Now come up close, I want to tell you something else. Not only is this ship secure, but this ship is sufficient. And I'm going to tell you today that God sent me here to tell you there's room on that ark for you. He's made a room for you. There is room at the cross for you. Thank God for the sufficiency of this boat. Then the next thing I want you to notice is the shape of it. Look again, if you will, in verse 15. He speaks of the length. He speaks of the width. He speaks of the depth. But notice he doesn't say that it has a prow. He doesn't say that it has a stern. As a matter of fact, it is built like an ancient coffin. Very interesting. The ancients used to build their coffins out of cypress wood because cypress wood would not decay. And they tell us now, archaeologists tell us, these are the dimensions of a coffin. Why? Because we're buried with Christ when we come into his death. And when Noah came into that ark, the pictures of the Lord Jesus, we are buried with him by baptism. And so that ark, the very shape of it, it didn't have a prow, it didn't have a stern. Do you know why? It didn't have a helm. There was no way that it could be guided. There was no helm, no human hand upon it. Look, if you will, in verse 16, a window shalt thou make in the ark, and in a cubit shalt thou finish it above, and the door of the ark shalt thou set in the side thereof, with lower, second, and third stories shalt thou make it. Now here's the ark. It's like a great coffin. It doesn't have a prow. It doesn't have a stern. It doesn't have a helm because it's under the control of Almighty God. It is keeping the judgment waters out. And God says, put a door in the side. And God says, Noah, I'll take care of the door. Put a window in the ceiling. You take care of the window. What's all this about? Well, that door is the door that God sealed, and when God sealed it, nobody could open it. But the window, Noah could open, and he could look up. You see, what are we? We are in Christ, sealed by the Holy Spirit of God, and it is in Jesus that we know God the Father. Is that not true? That when we come into Him, we're closed in to look up. You know God through Christ. And when God shut the door and opened the window, He said, from now on, Noah, you're to be heavenly minded. You're to be heavenly minded. The way that we look into heaven is through Jesus Christ, the ark of safety. And then look, if you will, now in verses 17 through 21. I'll just fast forward down to verse 21. And take thou unto thee of all food that is eaten. Thou shalt gather it to thee, for it shall be for food to thee and for them. Think not only about the security of the ark and the sufficiency of the ark and the shape of the ark, but think of the sustenance of the ark. He says, I'm going to feed you in here, Noah. You come into me, and I'm going to take care of all of your needs. When you come to Jesus, not only do you have security, but you have sufficiency. You have shelter and substance in the Lord Jesus. And I'm here to tell you, I've been on this road for a long time, and I am glad to testify that not only does Jesus save, Jesus satisfies. Isn't that true? I mean, those of you who know the Lord Jesus, doesn't the captain set a good table? Does not the captain set a good table? And he says, you just take aboard this ark everything that you will need to sustain life. Now think not only the sustenance of this wonderful good ship Grace, but also think of the schedule of it. Notice in chapter 8 and verse 4, and the ark rested in the seventh month on the 17th day of the month upon the mountains of Ararat. Now why is that in the Word of God? You know, you might just read that and just blow past it. But it speaks of when the ark came to rest, when the ark arrived at its destination place after having been steered and guided by God through that flood. Now, the first month in the Jewish calendar is October. The seventh month is April. Now, if you start in October and count to the seventh month, as the Bible says that the ark rested on the seventh month, that's the month of April. The 17th day of the month, that's when it says it rested on the 17th day of the month. Do you know what April the 17th is? Folks, that's 3 days after Passover. That's the day that Jesus came out of the grave. That's when the ark rested on Mount Ararat. 3 days after Passover, Jesus rested and stood as that ark stood upon Mount Ararat. Jesus stood in resurrection after having taken all of the floodwaters of God's wrath for me and for you upon that cross. Isn't the Bible wonderful? Thank God for this book. Thank God for this ark. You see, thank God for God's amazing grace. Verse 8 says, and Noah found grace in the eyes of the Lord. And what does grace do? Grace provides a Savior. Grace provides a Savior. Friend, there's an ark of safety for you today, and His name is Jesus. He's the ark of safety. Grace provides a Savior. Second thing I want you to see today, not only does grace provide a Savior, but if grace provides a Savior, then grace provides salvation.
5: That follows, doesn't it? Why do we have a Savior? So we can be saved. Now, how do you get on board the ark? How are you saved? Well, I'm going to show you something in this passage that will remind you of the great passage on salvation that's found in Ephesians 2, 8 through 10. Now, here's what it says. For by grace are you saved through faith, and that not of yourselves. It is the gift of God, not of works, lest any man should boast. For we are what? His workmanship, created in Christ Jesus unto good works, which God hath before ordained that we should walk in them. Those are great verses. And there are three prepositions in those verses. And if you keep those three prepositions in your mind, you'll never get mixed up. You'll never get confused about how to be saved and the relationship of faith and works, and see how God's grace is so wonderful, so amazing, and so magnificent. What are those three prepositions? For by grace. The first preposition is by. For by grace are you saved through faith. The second preposition is through. By grace, through faith. Now, in verse 10, unto good works. Unto good works. All right, now here it is. Now watch it. By grace, through faith, unto good works. By, through, unto. By grace, through faith, unto good works. Now remember that God showed grace to Noah. So how was Noah saved? By grace. I mean, he was saved by grace. This ark shows us that salvation is by grace. Now, look at it again. Genesis chapter 6 and verse 8, but Noah found grace in the eyes of the Lord. Look, if you will, in verse 18, but with thee will I establish my covenant, and thou shalt come into the ark, thou and thy sons and thy wife and thy sons' wives with thee. Now, I love, and if you want to put a scripture by this, just put Romans chapter 3, verse 22 by this, where Romans 3, verse 22 says that we are justified freely by his grace. We are justified freely by his grace. The only way that anybody has ever been saved in the history of the world is by grace. Do you agree to that? I hope you will. God only has one plan of salvation from beginning to end, and that is grace. What is grace? That means that God just saves us apart from any works of our own, by any effort, by any good deeds. You're not saved by keeping the Ten Commandments. You're not saved by giving your money. You're not saved by being a good boy or girl. You're not saved by the sweat of your brow, but by the grace of Almighty God. Grace, G-R-A-C-E, just simply means God's riches at Christ's expense. It's by grace, folks, that you're saved. By grace. By grace. But now, wait a minute. By grace, through faith, you have got to get on board the good ship Grace. If you don't get on board, you're going down. You will not be an unsinkable saint. Now, in chapter 7 and verse 1, and the Lord said to Noah, come thou and thy house into the ark. Noah had to take that step of faith. Noah had to come into the ark. And that one step of faith is all it took to put Noah in the ark. God said to Noah, God said to Noah's family, come into the ark. And Noah said, just as I am, I come. I come. Now, when he came by faith. Turn, if you will, for a moment to the book of Hebrews, chapter 11, and look at verse 7. If you don't think that God put the plan of salvation in Noah's ark, you better read verse 7. Look at it now. Hebrews 11, verse 7. By faith, Noah, being warned of God of things not seen as yet, moved with fear, prepared an ark to the saving of his house, by which he condemned the world, and became the heir of the righteousness which is by faith. Which is by faith. Noah found grace in the eyes of the Lord. And how did Noah respond to that grace? It is by grace through faith. Have you put your faith in the Lord Jesus Christ? You need to do so.
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6: One of my seminary professors would tell his students to go home and write down everything they observed about a certain Bible verse. 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His point was that we rarely see everything the first time we look, and that includes looking at the Bible. The writer of Proverbs said to look at the animal kingdom for godly character traits, and Paul said to look at creation for evidence of God. 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
0: I'm meteorologist Mike Cox. Mostly sunny conditions are likely on this Tuesday. It will be a high of 90 for a lot of us by the end of the afternoon. Tonight, mostly clear skies are likely. We'll have a low near 60. Tomorrow looks almost exactly the same. We'll have mostly sunny conditions for Wednesday and a high of 90. Now, Thursday, we will have a sunny and hot day once again, but there will be a possibility of a stray shower or thunderstorm late in the day on Thursday. We'll have a high of 91.
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1: 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A few minutes from now, Hello World with Greg Patton will be on, and he'll be back on tonight at 6 o'clock. Then we'll have the late Steve Butler with Exploring Bible Prophecy. That'll come up tonight at 6:30. I highly encourage you to listen in as Steve explains what happens in the book of Revelation and finding some things in other parts of the Bible, too. 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
2: This is John MacArthur welcoming you to Portraits of Grace. I imagine it would be quite an honor to be an ambassador for the United States, representing this country's character and power to other nations. As Christians, we have an even greater honor, though, and that's to represent the character and power of our God to the world. Peter challenges us to proclaim the excellencies of Him who has called us out of darkness into His marvelous light. That means we are to make something known that is unknown. In this case, it is God's excellencies, which are His powerful and heroic deeds, including the deeds of salvation. We have the great privilege of proclaiming what God has done for His people. Let's take full advantage of our opportunities to do so. This is John MacArthur, hoping you'll join me again for Portraits of Grace.
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1: 91.5, the blessing weather. I'm meteorologist Mike Cox. Mostly sunny conditions are likely on this Tuesday. It will be a high of 90 for a lot of us by the end of the afternoon. Tonight, mostly clear skies are likely. We'll have a low near 60. Tomorrow looks almost exactly the same. We'll have mostly sunny conditions for Wednesday and a high of 90. Now, Thursday, we will have a sunny and hot day once again, but there will be a possibility of a stray shower or thunderstorm late in the day on Thursday. We'll have a high of 91.
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5: Trump versus the CEOs. What? Be on the lookout for the rubber duck. And it's gaining national attention. The cat in the hat. This ain't good. Donald Jr. did what? Not the high school football coach. We just didn't like Charlie Kirk. The longest table in the world. And a grudge. Do you know people? I do. Who hold grudges? I think it's demonic. Hello, world. I'm Greg Patton. Stand by. Well, it's something to consider. No matter whether you're saved today or unsaved, you can be certain that you're going to face problems because we live in a fallen world and you're going to expect trouble. But once you become a child of God, you have a tremendous asset of a loving Heavenly Father that's going to guide your life. He will strengthen you to face any problem you're going to encounter. Since you don't know what the future holds, perhaps the best way to prepare for a crisis is to seek the Lord when your life is problem-free. When you become accustomed to seeking God during good times, then your first response to a problem will be, Father. Calling out to the Lord during both ups and downs reminds us of our position as children of God. Are you facing a real trial today? Release it to God in prayer. Because no matter what it is, He's going to help you overcome that thing. And isn't that good news? What in the world is going on? Trump continues to try to convince us that everything will probably be taken care of before the elections. Talking about Iran and all the trouble going on there. It ain't getting better. The Houthis battling Saudi Arabia and all, maybe trying to control the Red Sea and another pipeline gonna go down. It's getting expensive to live, isn't it? It looks like it could be getting worse today. We're not sure which ends up. Meanwhile, there are those on the inside saying that we're in trouble with our weapons. We're not making enough different forms of bombs, etc., to combat all of the... I don't know, do you? I know who does know, and I put all my confidence in him. Trump took another hit yesterday. The U.S. Supreme Court rebuffed the Trump administration's request that it overturn a federal judge's order barring the Postal Service from implementing new restrictions on mail-in voting for the upcoming November elections. In short, unsigned order. The High Court said the administration was unlikely to win its challenge to the judge's injunction. One more Trump story that has us scratching our heads. Donald Trump Jr. and his wife, Bettina, confirmed that their wedding celebration was partially paid for by a Russian oligarch. That was down in the Bahamas. Couple of days, hundreds of thousands of dollars. Now, Trump Jr. is worth about $300 million. So why would you have to have... I don't know about any of this stuff. It's a Bible question. How can two walk together unless they agree? Just last week, we talked at length at the fall fundraiser WHCB about 9/11 and the death of Charlie Kirk. What an incredible young man. I really thought one day he would be president of the United States. You know, it's interesting, people's thinking. An Evansville pumpkin farm has issued a statement responding to negative feedback that they have seen in their decision to pay tribute to the late Turning Point USA commentator Charlie Kirk. They have a corn maze there every year. Goble Farms updated their website with images and video of their corn maze, which was created in the shape of Charlie Kirk's face. The corn maze also featured Turning Point USA logos and the words R.I.P. C.K. Well, here in Indiana, I'm ashamed to say, following that reveal, Goble Farms has received dozens of negative ratings on the review, with multiple reviews, including a response from the farm's owner stating that the reviews have been reported to Google for policy violations. The farm later would post a Facebook explaining why they recognize Kurt as being such a polarizing figure, but said their tribute does not require anyone to defend or agree with the statements he's ever made. And about those links on Facebook, the owners say it was only there to provide information about the organization and was an endorsement and so on and so forth. But yeah, something we might think is really good, there's an opposite side always for those who think it's really bad. And to me, that's so sad. John Brennan has been subpoenaed to testify next month before a Florida grand jury. That's part of a Justice Department investigation into whether former law enforcement and intelligence officials conspired against President Donald Trump. The subpoena to have Brennan is among a flurry that have been issued in recent weeks. They say the prosecutor who was leading all of this has abruptly resigned. Serena Scott, known for his family's beer empire and marine conservation efforts, recently made shocking allegations of childhood sexual abuse against his brother and the family nanny. After coming forward, he faced severe backlash, including being disinherited from the family's $1.3 billion fortune and evicted from the family's beach house. His claims have sparked a significant public discussion about sexual assault in Thailand, a country where the Me Too movement has struggled to gain any traction. Germany's federal prosecutor's office has filed charges against a German-Ukrainian woman suspected of working for Russian intelligence. Alona W. is accused of having been in contact with a full-time intelligence officer at the Russian embassy in Berlin at least since October of 23. She ran a marketing agency in Berlin and was the chairwoman of a lobbying group. She was arrested in January. Charges filed September the 6th. Boy, kind of a big contrast between those who run artificial intelligence from the creators to the CEOs and our president who said, hey, it's a bunch of hogwash, no big problem. Those other people say that as early as 10 years from now, artificial intelligence could take over the world. If you have a parent or a grandparent, here's a positive, who wants to stay in their own home, you probably know the question that can sit quietly in the back of your mind. What happens if they fall? Nobody realizes they need help. Tuya Smart, T-U-Y-A Smart, thinks its small artificial intelligence robot could become a part of the answer there. The company has unveiled Duva IFA 26 in Berlin. This wheeled AI home companion is designed for seniors who want to live independently. It can move throughout the home, respond when someone calls for help, and connect family members through live video when an emergency appears to be unfolding. Like everything else, there's a good, there's a bad. More news right after this. Some people call them divine interruptions. I don't know. No matter how carefully you plan your time in life, now and then you're going to have obstacles, interruptions, miscommunications, delays. Cancel, are you kidding me? We have no control over these situations, but there are certain hindrances that we are able to change. For example, adjust misplaced priorities. Instead of maintaining a God-centered schedule, we often find we spend time responding to the demands of other people. We permit them to dictate our activities without any regard to God. We allow circumstances to determine our schedule. We can't succeed in life if we permit ourselves to be drawn away from what God wants us to do. Investing time in the Word of God and being instructed in the ways of God must be an integral part of your schedule. Another hindrance to reaching our goal is procrastination. I got that problem. All of us experience this at times in our lives, but for some of us, putting things off is a habit. We have many good intentions, but we lack that follow-through. Success will evade us as long as we do this daily. A third hindrance we can work to overcome is concentration or lack thereof. To be successful in this Christian walk, we need to focus our minds on a particular thing and stay with it until it's finished. I need that. Have a strong motivation to accomplish the Lord's plan is very helpful because we work at completing what we value and desire. How important to you is achieving the Lord's will in your life and His plan? Align your thinking with the Word today.
4: What was this guy thinking? A high school football coach in California arrested after students found a cell phone secretly recording them in the locker room. It belonged to 48-year-old Jeffrey Pribble, head coach, Tracy High School, San Francisco. Been coaching for 5 years. Has a total of 22 years experience in education. Arrested. Good grief. Meanwhile, be on the lookout for the rubber duck. What? Police in Georgia on the lookout for a man who allegedly became obsessed with a rubber duck while trespassing in a stranger's hot tub. The suspect reportedly entered the homeowner's property, enjoyed the hot tub, stole several luxury towels before making his escape. Well, it must have been expensive, $1,200. According to the Chatham County Police Department, the man was seen on the surveillance footage swimming in the pool and then spending over 10 minutes talking to the rubber duck. While the police didn't provide explicit details about the man's actions with the duck, a still image from the video shows him holding it very close to his face. And they walk among us. One more, I think this one's more serious. A shadowy figure dressed as the Cat in the Hat chased a teenage girl through a Canadian neighborhood. The girl escaped, reached her home safely, but police are still looking for that person. There is a Cat in the Hat social media trend going on now that has spread across the United States of America, putting schools on alert today and landing some juveniles in custody. Authorities from California to Florida, Virginia, Texas have all responded with their own investigation and increased patrols for the Cat in the Hat. My, oh, my. Where is my gun? You know, you're wondering some of these lawsuits and settlements, how companies, well, many of them, I guess, don't survive, do they? Abbott Laboratories agreed to pay $385 million to settle claims from a government investigation into the contamination at a baby formula factory in Michigan. It led to large recalls. The company did not admit liability in resolving any of those claims. They did it in Bucharest. Tens of thousands of people gathered in Romania's capital over the weekend to sit down at a miles-long table. Miles-long. To break a Guinness World Record and raise money for what organizers said will be the country's first pediatric psychiatric hospital. The three-mile-long uniting table was sprawled along the boulevard in front of Bucharest's massive communist-era Palace of Parliament. The Romania-based organization Bloom the World Association were awarded a certificate. It is indeed the longest table ever in the world. Okay. Jeez. Oh, today's the day. Happy IT Professional Day. Some of you there, I know you are. It's a great day to be extra nice to that person who tries their absolute best not to roll their eyes while explaining that the problem you have sending you into a panic with your computer can be solved by just rebooting the thing. For me personally, I have a real love-hate relationship there. Living in today's world, we all do. Here's one more story. Unsung heroes are found in every city and every community in America, and some might be easier to spot, especially if they wear a neon vest to work, as the case is for Wallace Peoples. Peoples, 62, has worked for Sherwood Forest Elementary School as a crossing guard for 2 years. Everybody calls him Mr. Peoples. They're my kids, Peoples says of the students. He helps cross the road every day safely. I take this thing seriously. Students have taken notice of his character and commitment. He's looking for everyone. They're looking out for him anyway. The kids, the parents, he doesn't miss a beat, says one mom. He's just an extraordinary human being. He helps all of us and keeps us safe, and we all love him. In December, Peoples said his car broke down, prohibiting him from getting to work. He also says he spent Christmas Eve in the hospital. So one Sherwood Elementary parent, Sloan Johnson, says she heard about Peoples' plight. She posted Monday on Facebook in hopes of getting him some help, and the response was tremendous. In 2 hours, they raised $800 for him and got a car donated. Oh, I love those kind of stories. A tip of the hat to Mr. Peoples.
6: Who said that? Good thought. 63% of the homes in Martha's Vineyard are only occupied in the summer months. Should be plenty of room there for any new arrivals as we start the fall here. Oh, boy. I remember it well. Do you? Saturday morning cartoons, a bowl of cereal, and not a care in the world other than what cartoon's going to be on next. I miss those days. Here's a good one. When there's no consequences for poor work ethic and no reward for good work ethic, there's really no motivation, is there? And whoever came up with this one, they were right on target. Remember, if you lose a sock in the dryer, it comes back as a Tupperware lid that doesn't fit any of your containers.
4: And why do seemingly good Christians hold grudges? I'm going to talk about this. Don't go away. We'll be back with that special right after this.
6: Just joined us, trying to keep you on the straight and narrow. Yeah, hello world, Monday through Friday at this time. Thank you so much, my friend, for joining us each day, for praying for us, telling others about the broadcast, for joining us on Facebook. Greg, G-R-E-G, Patton, P-A-T-T-E-N. What a monster audience we have down in the Tennessee, Virginia area. It is wonderful, and a big thank you to 91.5 WHCB for all they do. And I couldn't forget Southwest Radio Church bringing us on board a year ago, and that has been a wonderful experience. God is so good. I never thought I would be this busy at my age. And a big thank you to those who continue to say, you look good for your age. What does that mean? Anyway, thanks for being a part of Greg Pat Ministries and a hello world. We are very grateful to you. So, has the enemy been after you recently? That is a silly question for the Christian, especially if you're really fervently serving Almighty God. You got a target. He will do everything he can to take you down, my friend, talking about the devil. But you and I can do some things. I want to talk to you about two things, actually, today. For some reason, these practical things seem to really wreck a Christian's life. So what to do, what to do? Where might I start? I'm glad you asked today. Commit yourself to forget your failures, the past. Read Philippians 3, 13, and 14. I count not myself to have apprehended, but this one thing I do, forgetting those things which are behind, reaching forth unto those things which are before, I press toward the mark for the prize of the high calling of God in Christ Jesus. Now that's advice in the Word of God, and it stood the test of time. I don't know of anything more relevant or practical.
4: To have a great Christian walk.
6: We don't have to live our lives imprisoned by the past. All of us have failed in some way, and this past year included. Probably we won't see our failures recorded for history on television, but they're recorded in our hearts and minds. And for many of us, our failures are past memories. Maybe for you, it's a memory of how you failed a relationship, wrong decisions, wrong things, and the relationship ended. Some of you are parents, probably know you failed your children in some way. Some children are listening right now and are aware that they have failed mom and dad. It's more likely that many of us know that we have failed ourselves in so many ways, and all of us should know that in some way we have failed Almighty God. What's God's word saying to us here that we must not allow ourselves to be bogged down, drugged down as the enemy uses our past failures? You don't want to dwell on that past so much that it stops you from moving forward into the future with God.
4: What do you think? Are you up to the challenge? Sure, what do I do?
6: To say to yourself, I'm going to, with the help of Almighty God, forget this stuff. I'm going to stop torturing myself about what I did or did not do.
4: Maybe this is your message today, and you're not going to be chained to the past anymore.
6: He doesn't want you to go through your life branding yourself as a failure. Jesus Christ died on a cruel cross of Calvary so that you could be forgiven. When we become Christians, that forgiveness becomes reality in our lives. And when we have received Christ's forgiveness, it allows us to forgive ourselves and to forget those failures. Isn't that good stuff? Maybe you need to do the right thing today. Maybe you need to accept Jesus Christ's forgiveness and then forgive yourself. And then commit yourself to give up your grudges. So many people have this. I want you to listen to these words from the book of Colossians, because in them, you'll hear the second challenge I believe God wants us to rise to if you want to
4: make a significant turning point in your life.
6: Colossians 3:13, forbearing one another and forgiving one another. If any man have a quarrel against any, even as Christ forgave you, so also do ye. Do you get the challenge there? God, in those words, has challenged us directly and personally to give up grudges. That's what it means. He says to forgive each other whatever quarrels you may have against one another. A grudge is a deep, ongoing resentment that we cultivate in our hearts and against someone else. A grudge is an unforgiving spirit that leads us to an unforgiving attitude, and unforgiving actions follow. Now, I know you know what I'm talking about. Harboring a grudge is about nursing a dislike for someone. What you need to know is that grudges are dangerous because they're so destructive. Grudges destroy marriages, families, friendships, even split churches. Yep. Let's be honest enough to admit that one of the problems of the church in general is the grudges that Christians hold against one another. I want to tell you today, if you know that you're holding one against someone, then God has something to say. He says, give it up. Now, give it up. I want to remind you that grudges are not just destructive, they're also self-destructive. When you hold a grudge against someone, you will hurt yourself as much, I think more, than you will hurt the person you're holding it against. Make no mistake, if you're harboring a grudge, it'll eventually destroy you. If not physically, certainly emotionally and spiritually, render you just blank. It will make you a bitter and twisted person. The book of Job, chapter 21, describes the people who have no happiness at all. They live and die with bitter hearts. Do you want to be remembered that way in life? Do you want that parable that Jesus
4: told about the servant who was forgiven a huge debt by the king and then refused to forgive someone else a very tiny amount. Is that you? Jesus said his unforgiving spirit landed him in prison. Max Lucado makes this interesting comment in one of his books. He says, unforgiving servants always end up in prison. Prisons of anger, guilt, and depression. God basically is saying, don't sentence yourself to prison. No, set yourself free. You shall know the truth, and the truth shall set you free. So give up those grudges. Forgive each other whatever you may have against another. According to God's word, the way to give up a grudge is to forgive. It's just that simple. Big question of the day, are you saved? Well, this will shock some people. I've just uncovered some alarming evidence that Jesus condoned bribery. Bribery of the police. On a comprehensive scale, I think. This is the parable in Luke 12:59. It's about settling your debts with your opponent before going to court. He mentions that if you fail to do so, you're going to end up in prison. You will not get out, he concludes, until you have paid the last copper. Wait a minute, is that a new version? Revised Standard Version? So sometimes you can misunderstand things here, right? And by the way, while I was down in Tennessee, I asked a 20-year veteran of the police department if it bothered him if he was called a cop, and he said absolutely not. So I use police officer, cop, different titles, and I think I'm good. Okay, that's it. Had my say for another day. How are things going so far? Good. I don't see your name there on Facebook yet. Greg, Jerry G, Patton, P-A-T-T-E-N. Love to have friends. Will you be my friend? And you want more information about our material, books, etc.? Greg at Patton, PATTEN.com. Thank you very much. Well, that's the way I see it for Tuesday, September the 15th, 2026. I am Greg Patton. Trust you have a great day.
1: 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We'll follow that up with James Dobson's Family Talk at 9. 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
9: Someone handed me the following, written by an anonymous hand. It's labeled The Toddler's Creed. It reads, "If I want it, it's mine. If I give it to you and change my mind later, it's mine. If I can take it away from you, it's mine. If I had it a little while ago, it's mine. If it's mine, it will never belong to anyone else, no matter what. If we are building something together, all the toys, they are mine. If it looks just like it's mine, it's mine." Any parent who has ever tried to mediate between siblings, both of whom are shouting, "It's mine," has to smile. It's mine. Not only do kids say that, the same refrain can be heard in the halls of the UN General Assembly, in courts where people battle each other for possession of an inheritance, as well as on sandlots where children play. That same underlying attitude of selfishness, "I want it, it's mine," is the greatest foe of happiness in life and marriage, too. newspaper reporter once asked me what I felt was the greatest problem in marriage, and I answered, selfishness. She didn't seem greatly impressed. The answer she wanted, I think, was something like infidelity, giving adultery a vicious blast, loudly thumping the table with my fist for good effect. Or I think she would have liked my saying something like, the biggest problem in marriage today is a lack of communication or whatever. No matter what the symptom is which you describe, the bottom line is about the same as in the toddler's creed. Selfishness. I want my needs satisfied first. A lot of folks are charter members of the AMYF Club, having enrolled as toddlers, though the stakes get higher as we grow older. Oh, sorry, you haven't heard of the AMYF Club, right? It's an acrostic for After Me, You're First. But never satisfying our selfish desires, you never get your turn, so I'm always first. There is but one thing that changes selfishness to generosity. No, not the threat of, if you don't stop doing that, I'm going to take my toys and go home. That doesn't work. The only chemical strong enough to erode the forces of selfishness is the grace of God. Therefore, if anyone is in Christ, wrote Paul, he is a new creation, a new person. The old has gone, the new has come. The grace of God changes dispositions, but I have to add, it isn't always a one-shot, immediately from grabbing to giving sort of thing. It's an ongoing daily work of grace, which the Bible calls sanctification. God keeps chipping away at the rough edges, reminding us of our brashness, our rudeness, and our selfishness. Overcoming the gravitational pull of our old selfish natures isn't overcome by a single act of generosity over which you pompously crow. No, it's a lifestyle which is marked by humility, an understanding of who you really are, and the desire to let God love people through you. Paul wrote about his young friend and understudy Timothy of Lystra in Asia Minor, saying, I have no one else like him who takes a genuine interest in your welfare, for everyone looks out for his own interests, not those of Jesus Christ. There is hope, friend. A bumper sticker reads, practice random acts of kindness. I think it's moving the right direction.
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10: Are you often exhausted throughout the day? You're not alone. It's a common refrain echoed by many, and a new study has the data to back up what most people are feeling on a daily basis, that they are truly tired.

0: A survey of about 27,000 people reveals that 71.5% of adults have experienced fatigue multiple days over the past 3 months. According to the survey, fatigue is a physical or mental tiredness or exhaustion that doesn't improve with more sleep. The survey did not pinpoint specific underlying causes of this fatigue, in part because there are so many of them. But there is a universal hope. The words of Jesus Christ in Matthew 11, "Come to me, all who labor and are heavy laden, and I will give you rest." That's an invitation you can respond to right now. Come to Jesus and find true rest in him. Welcome to Haven Today. I'm David Wollin, sharing the great story that's all about Jesus. And today we'll continue the series we started yesterday. We're calling it God's Gift of Sleep. And it is a gift. Throughout our lives, our relationship with sleep will change. Maybe you can remember those teenage years when it was possible to sleep in for hours on end. But as an adult, typically, long gone are those days when you could do that. And sometimes it's not only because your obligations and schedule won't allow it. Sometimes it's because your body simply will not do it. That's where I'm in my current life stage. But then again, if the Lord allows longevity at some point, inevitably, we'll all reach a time again when our days are filled with lots of sleep. That need increases in an aging body. But from the beginning to the end of this life, sleep remains throughout a good gift from our good Father who designed it for us and our good. And it's not only because this is how we can function at our best, physically and mentally. No, there is a deeper reality we experience when we sleep.
1: I think God knew that pride would always be something we struggle with, but sleep is this nightly kind of imposed limitation that like decidedly reminds us, you are not God, right? You have to sleep. God doesn't. I love Psalm 121 where it says like, he who keeps you neither slumbers nor sleeps. I think that it's just such a beautiful way that we can practice our trust in a God like that.
0: Brett McCracken will be back with us in a few moments as we continue our conversation about the wisdom of sleep. You know, it's worth examining our assumptions about sleep and how it intersects with God's will for our lives. For example, I can still remember from the early days of marriage, my wife Marcy and I, we wanted to have a godly marriage, and we took seriously what we thought was biblical wisdom for conflict resolution. Somewhere we had picked up the notion that when Paul says in Ephesians 4, "Do not let the sun go down on your anger," that literally meant don't go to sleep until you've resolved your argument. And so there were times when both of us were incoherent with exhaustion, but committed to coming to a resolution late into the night. What we both desperately needed was a good night's sleep. God's good gift would have helped us. Matters are always more clear in the morning. Waves of powerful emotion that heave back and forth like a stormy night at sea, those will come to calm in the morning. And over time, we've gained some wisdom here. But the wisdom of sleep, it goes far deeper than things like this. It is deeply spiritual. It's a way in which our God points us to our gospel hope in Christ, and that's through sleep. It's a promise of God we role play out on a daily basis in the rhythms of life. And that's partly why I'm loving this brand new book from Brett McCracken called The Wisdom of Sleep, How Rest Reveals God's Truth and Revives Weary Souls. And so right now, if your soul is weary, I want to invite you to get a hold of this remarkably clarifying, relevant, and encouraging book. It touches on a lot, but if you are anxious and having trouble sleeping, if you're weary and longing for a kind of rest that sleep will not bring on its own, or if you're simply longing to draw near to the Savior who promises you, "Come to me and I will give you rest," Well, then this is a book I can highly recommend. And here at Haven, we'd love to send it to you. So would you make your gift of ministry support to Haven today? And when you do, be sure to request The Wisdom of Sleep. It's our way of saying thank you for standing with us. And when you give, you are helping to bring the hope of Christ to countless others. So you can do that by phone at 865-HAVEN, 865-HAVEN, or you can go online at haventoday.org, haventoday.org. And now, one of my favorite songs of peace and rest. Here's Jesus, King of Angels, from Fernando Ortega.

0: This is Haven Today. I'm David Wolin, and joining us once again, Brett McCracken. He's a senior editor at the Gospel Coalition. Hey, Brett, good to see you again.
1: Hey, David. Thanks for having me.
0: Well, we're talking about the topic of sleep, but in particular, the wisdom of sleep. Was there a specific moment that you can point back to that for you was the moment that you thought, this is a book that I've got to write, The Wisdom of Sleep?
1: Man, I don't think there was a specific moment, but there were a couple moments. At John MacArthur's sermon 2010 on a theology of sleep was one moment. Being a parent of little babies over the last 10 years.
0: Yep, that'll do it.
1: You know, we've had four kids. That's one moment, you know, just how much sleep and the rhythms of sleep and the importance of sleep and the way that, you know, parents sacrifice their own sleep for their kids to sleep. That's a beautiful, beautiful thing. And I've reflected on that as a parent, just seeing like my wife in particular, how much she sacrifices her good sleep as an act of love for her children, you know, in the nighttime. So I think parenting has been a big thing that inspired this book. So those are a few things.
0: You pointed out in the book, which is a thought I've never really thought before. God didn't have to do that. He didn't have to make us to need sleep or for sleep to function like it does for us. You talk about the way that fish, you know, quote unquote, sleep is so fundamentally different from us, really more half asleep, ready to flick their fins and immediately escape incoming danger or something. That's not the way we sleep. We're out. Yeah. Totally, totally helpless and vulnerable. And you were talking about it being kind of like a mini picture of the gospel as we sleep. Just speaking personally, it's often in times of anxiety or fear or worry, one, that I have some trouble sleeping, and why there's actually a worshipfulness in the, it's not just

0: want to be like God. But sleep is this nightly kind of imposed limitation that like decidedly reminds us you are not God, right?
1: Yeah.
0: You have to sleep. God doesn't.
1: Yeah.
0: The world will go on while you are checked out for 7 to 8 hours. But God is awake. He has the whole world in his hands. I love Psalm 121, where it says, like, he who keeps you neither slumbers nor sleeps. Like, he keeps watch, so you don't always have to. And I think that it's just such a beautiful way that we can practice our trust in a God like that. It's a spiritual discipline of embodied, it's an embodied spiritual discipline of practicing faith and trust. Like, God, I trust you enough to go to sleep right now. I'm going to put my anxious thoughts away, put my to-do list away, my unfinished to-do list, usually put that away, put my inbox, email inbox, which I didn't quite get to zero. That's always me. I never get to inbox zero. Like, I'm putting all that away, knowing that, like, you keep watch over my life. You keep watch over my coming and my going from this time forth and forevermore. Like, what a beautiful reminder Psalm 121 is. And I think sleep can also be a beautiful reminder for us that he watches us through the night. There's a lot that can go wrong in the night. Historically, that was even more true. I have a whole chapter in the book where I talk about that, kind of the history of night time is actually fascinating, because for most of human history, it was such a perilous time of day. You could die 100 different ways at night. And I think we've lost a little bit of the danger of nighttime because we have security systems in our home. We have climate control. So we are protected from the cold night or the too hot night. And then sickness, you know, during the times of the plague, you know, scores of people would not make it through the night, you know, because of sickness. So back then, you know, hundreds of years ago, you had to pray before you went to bed. Like, you had to pray those old prayers of, like, now I lay me down to sleep. Like, Lord, you know, my soul to keep, like, because you needed him. You, like, the need for God's protection was so ever present. And I think today we just don't think about that as much, but we should still pray for God's protection. We should still go into sleep petitioning him to protect us and thanking him that in his sovereignty, he's got our life under control, right? He keeps watch over our life. So
1: yeah,
0: it's a beautiful spiritual discipline.
1: And probably a needed corrective to, at least for some. I've certainly encountered actually some Christian leaders of some fairly significant ministries who kind of admitted their, you know, their own sort of philosophy of what it means to serve God faithfully. And maybe we're looking up to some of those people who've loomed large, even into a legendary level, who, you know, we read about, like, they hardly slept at all. In fact, just a few weeks ago, we were doing a series on the Great Awakening, and George Whitefield, who was one of the people you've mentioned in your book, sort of known for that, getting up, you know, only getting a little bit of sleep and getting up, but he died early, you know, he died young.
0: See, that statistically, that checks out. Your life will be shorter if you don't sleep.
1: There's something in us, though, that I think as believers, maybe uniquely, we sort of think God's going to be so impressed with my commitment and how I'm willing to just go without sleep. I'm so committed, you know, and that'll be kind of like, I'm just kind of putting points into the well done and good and faithful servant, you know, side of the ledger, you know, so that when I get to glory, he'll say, I'm so impressed. You had way more waking hours of ministry than average. Good job. And I can't help. I mean, I have a deepening conviction that, no, it's kind of a faithlessness that drives that rather than a faithfulness.
0: Yeah, for sure. Yeah, I think it's definitely, like, in the evangelical culture, related to the Protestant work ethic and kind of that, like, make the best use of your time, like, you know, that scripture about that. Like, it's well-intentioned, I think. Like, we want to just, like, do ministry for God. We want to, like, make our time count. But I think it can easily kind of start to creep into essentially like a prideful works righteousness, where we think more highly of ourselves than we ought. Again, that the world, that the ministry needs us to, like, sacrifice sleep. It needs us to skip Sabbath, right? But God is very clear in scripture that, like, that's not his approach. Like, he, you know, gets angry at his people in

0: in the Old Testament when they, you know, don't trust in his provision to provide manna enough on the Sabbath. They want to like hoard it, right? Because they're overestimating the importance of their own work and their own provision. So I think it's what's important to say here, and I want people who read my book to not read it as like, you know, I'm elevating sleep and rest above like hard work.
1: Right.
0: No, I'm saying like, yes, like work hard, like just hustle in your job, like
1: yeah.
0: Do excellent work. It's good to like sweat and toil and do hard work. But actually like when you do that, your sleep is better, right? If you mm-hmm. if you go to bed at a good time, I always have the best sleep when I've worked hard. So the two things, work and rest, waking and sleeping, are actually two parts of a beautiful complementary relationship that God designed for our flourishing. And we work better when we rest well and get good sleep, and we sleep better when we work hard. So they both benefit from kind of fully embracing each side of it. And things start to go off the rails when we choose one of the two over the other, like in both ways. Like when we work, we burn the midnight oil, like we work, and maybe we get 4 hours of sleep at night. Things are going to go wrong for your health, for one thing. And then the other extreme is true. If we're lazy, if we're slothful, if we are just staying in bed all day and not working, that's not good for our flourishing. So what I'm arguing is like the beautiful balance is so harmonious. When you work hard, you sleep well, they benefit each other. And I think they display something for the watching world that is really powerful, right? They display the reality that God created work. It's a good gift. He wants us to do that. He also created sleep and rest. He wants us to do that. And in their own way, both of those things point us to him and to truths about him.
1: Yeah. And theologically too, I mean, there's these rhythms that we're talking about with rest and work, in a sense, day and night. But that runs right alongside of, you know, 6 days of work and then a Sabbath. These are not disconnected, you know, from each other. They're kind of different expressions of the same call of God and goodness and the gift. To quote somebody you and I have both interacted a fair bit, Kelly Capick, talking about the doctrine of finitude and how important that is to embrace. But there are relationships between all these biblical ideas, the importance of sleep, rest, Sabbath. They're all connected to it.
0: Yes.
1: And it's deeply critical for us. It always has been by design.
0: Yeah. And that's something that I think is maybe a new thing that I'm doing in this book, is I'm tying sleep to the broader theological tradition of Sabbath and thinking theologically about those rhythms of 6 days, you know, resting on the seventh day. Like Sabbath and rest and sleep are all creations of the same creator, right? And like an artist who you start to pick up kind of recurring motifs in their body of work. I think you see that in the way that like the same God who rested on the seventh day of creation and then calls his people to model that with keeping the Sabbath holy. He's the same God who created the physical reality of the world to have kind of a daily Sabbath, as it were, a daily rest. And it's not just in our own circadian rhythms. It's in every animal, every creature has some sort of like period of rest. Plants have like, they have a period of dormancy, right? Where like before they are fruitful, before they are working, they are resting. The seasons are evidence of this. You know, winter is kind of this rest period of dormancy, and then spring and summer are the working time, and then harvest time and autumn. So you start to see this motif everywhere you look. Like God created a beautiful complementarity of kind of being fruitful and working, and then kind of receiving rest and being replenished by rest so that you can work, right? So that was a really fun part of my book. Chapter 10 in my book gets into this kind of the complementarity motif that you see everywhere in creation. And that was one of my favorite chapters to write.
1: Yeah, well, I enjoyed all of it very much. So, well, Brett McCracken, thank you so much for your work on this marvelous brand new book just out, The Wisdom of Sleep. And thanks for being with us on Haven today.
0: Thanks. It was a great conversation. Thanks for having me.

0: It's called The Night Song from City Alight. This is Haven Today. I'm David Wolin. Brett McCracken will be back with us again tomorrow. But if this conversation piqued your interest, if the promise of Jesus, come to me, all who are weary and heavy laden, and Jesus says, I will give you rest. If that promise resonates deeply with you, then this book is a way to go deeper into that promise, mind, body, and soul. The book is called The Wisdom of Sleep by Brett McCracken, and you can get it from Haven when you make a gift of ministry support. 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This is a time in history when taking a stand for what truly matters is vitally important. And when you stand with Haven, you're making a stand for the gospel hope we have in Christ, and you're sharing that encouragement with others. And so it's because of friends like you who stand with us that we are here today, and by God's grace will be tomorrow. This is your ministry, and you can respond right now by calling 800-65-HAVEN. 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And when you make your gift, don't forget to request The Wisdom of Sleep by Brett McCracken. I'm David Wolin. Won't you come back again next time? We'll be keeping it all about Jesus. It's The Great Story here on Haven Today.
1: We have a lot to bring you next hour in a short amount of time. Of course, this hour, we're going to have Faith and Finance in a few minutes. 2 o'clock, we'll have Revive Our Hearts, then straight over to Denise Cunningham and refresh her with Homeschool Conversations at 2:40 today on WHCB.
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3: The Bible says, "For we are consumed by your anger, and by your wrath we are troubled. You have set our iniquities before you, our secret sins in the light of your countenance." The world isn't troubled by God's wrath. They're offended by the thought that he's angry at them.
4: Nevertheless, the Bible says that they are consumed by his anger. It abides in them and envelops them as a raging fire. This is because he has set their iniquities in front of him like a judge who places all the evidence of a heinous crime on the bench before him before he passes sentence. But more than that, their secret sins are in the light of his countenance. They're not at his feet, they're in front of his face. He sees every wicked thought and deed. No wonder the Apostle Paul says, "Wherefore, knowing the terror of the Lord, we persuade men."
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6: 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Then, out of the blue, you hear the announcer say something so ghastly and horrific. You violently smack the off button, but it's too late. It's bad enough that you heard it, but what's even worse, your kids heard it. And though they struggle to remember to clean their rooms every day, they will undoubtedly be able to repeat what they heard on the radio word for word. 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And then you have to say, "Don't ever say that again, ever."
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1: I'm meteorologist Mike Cox. Mostly sunny conditions are likely on this Tuesday. It will be a high of 90 for a lot of us by the end of the afternoon. Tonight, mostly clear skies are likely. We'll have a low near 60. Tomorrow looks almost exactly the same. We'll have mostly sunny conditions for Wednesday and a high of 90. Now, Thursday, we will have a sunny and hot day once again, but there will be a possibility of a stray shower or thunderstorm late in the day on Thursday. We'll have a high of 91.
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10: Financial loss can happen slowly or all at once. A business closes, a home is lost, an investment collapses. A scam wipes out savings that took decades to build. Hi, I'm Rob West. When money disappears, the loss can reach far beyond the balance sheet. But Scripture reminds us that while wealth can be lost, our true treasure cannot. Today, we'll look at three stories that can help us respond faithfully when financial loss comes. And then it's on to your calls at 800-525-7000. This is Faith and Finance, biblical wisdom for your financial decisions. Few people in Scripture understood loss like Job. In a remarkably short span of time, his possessions, livelihood, and children were taken from him. Job grieved deeply. He tore his robe. He wept. He asked hard questions. But the Bible never suggests that faith requires us to pretend loss does not hurt. But Job also shows us something important about where his confidence ultimately rested. In Job 31, 24 through 28, he reflects on the possibility of putting his security in wealth. Have I put my trust in money or felt secure because of my gold? Have I gloated about my wealth and all that I own? If so, I should be punished by the judges, for it would mean I had denied the God of heaven. That is powerful because Scripture notes Job is one of the wealthiest among all the people of the East. His possessions were real blessings, and losing them was a real tragedy. Yet even before they disappeared, Job understood that wealth was never worthy of carrying the weight of his hope. Financial loss often reveals what prosperity can conceal. We may say our security is in God, but a collapsing account balance can expose how much security we were actually drawing from the account. So when loss comes, the first question may not be, how quickly can I get this money back? It may be, Lord, what have I been trusting to do what only you can do? That doesn't mean we stop rebuilding. It means we rebuild on the right foundation. Horatio Spafford knew something about that kind of rebuilding. He was a successful Chicago attorney and real estate investor who suffered major financial losses around the Great Chicago Fire of 1871. Then, 2 years later, tragedy struck at a level money could never measure. His wife and four daughters were crossing the Atlantic when their ship collided with another vessel. His wife survived, but their four daughters did not. Spafford soon crossed the Atlantic to join his grieving wife, and in that devastating context, he wrote the hymn we still sing today, It Is Well With My Soul, as he passed near the spot where his daughters perished. Notice what he did not say. He didn't say everything was well. It wasn't. Christian peace is not the denial of loss. It's the assurance that loss does not have the final word. That matters when you've been scammed, when the business fails, when retirement savings disappear, or when the house you thought you would grow old in is gone. You can grieve what was lost without believing that you have lost everything. And that brings us to the story of young John Wesley. When he was only 5 years old, an angry group believed to be hostile toward his father set fire to the Epworth Rectory in England. John became trapped on the second floor as the flames spread. With no time for a ladder, neighbors climbed onto one another's shoulders and pulled him through a window just before the roof collapsed into the room. The house and nearly everything in it was lost. But Wesley later remembered his father gathering the neighbors and saying, "Let us give thanks to God. He has given me all 8 children. Let the house go. I am rich enough." I am rich enough. That is a radically different definition of wealth. Financial loss has a way of forcing us to take inventory. And sometimes after the numbers have changed dramatically, we discover that the greatest riches were never held in an account to begin with. We still belong to Christ. We still have his promises. We still have his people. We still have work to do, people to love, opportunities to give, and a kingdom that cannot be shaken. 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I'm Rob West. 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Let's go to Kent, Ohio. Chris, how can I help you?
11: Hi. I have a mortgage for my house at 7.1. I have an offer for a mortgage at 6.1, and it would be $4,900 in closing costs. And I want to know if that's something maybe I should do.
10: Yeah, it's a great question, Chris. There's a couple of factors that would drive that. First is, do you know if this is a permanent reduction or is it temporary?
11: Oh, I didn't ask that.
10: Yeah. Well, if they didn't mention that it was just for a set period of time, it probably is a permanent reduction. They're essentially just recognizing that rates are down, and rather than you leaving and going to refinance, they're going to try to keep you there and allow you to lower your rate, but they're going to charge you closing costs, which you said is $4,900. Now, second question is, how long do you plan to be in this property just based on everything you know today?
11: 10, 15, 20 years.
10: Okay. Yeah. So that's really key because you need to be there long enough such that that 1% reduction in interest rate is going to amount to more than $4,900 in interest savings so that you can offset the cost of the closing costs. Because if you don't, you might as well just stick with your 7.1. But if that 1%, because you're there for 10 to 20 more years, results in substantial savings in interest over the life of the loan, then that's a good idea. Now, the key question on these, Chris, is what is the break-even point? How many months of lower payments does it take to recover the $4,900 in closing costs? Let's say, you know, it's 4 years, which would be common with a 1% rate reduction, depending on the loan balance, then yeah, staying in the home another 10 to 20 years means you'd enjoy many more years of net savings. But you also don't want to extend the term. Do you know if there was any talk about extending the term, or were they going to just reduce the rate and keep the term right where it is so that you pay it off at the same time schedule?
11: Going to lower the term. I still owe 24 years, and they were going to lower it to 20.
10: Okay.
11: And I would still make about the same payment that I make right now, and then I try to make put extra on it every month also.
10: Okay.
12: Yeah, I mean, I'm liking this because not only are you not going to extend the term, you're actually lowering it. So if you can shorten the term from 24 to 20, you can lower your rate from 7-1 to 6-1, keep the same monthly payment, and stay in the home for 10 to 20 years, then I like this a lot. I think it's a great move because you'll pay it off 4 years sooner. More of your payment will go toward principal instead of interest. You're going to save tens of thousands of dollars in interest over the life of the loan. You know, I don't love the $4,900, but I think that's a worthwhile trade-off for you as long as you don't plan on moving in the next few years.
11: Okay. Thank you so much. I appreciate it.
12: Yes, ma'am. Okay. Thank you. Call anytime. God bless you. Let's go to Belleville, Illinois. Gloria, go ahead.
13: Hi. I called a few weeks ago, and I had a question. I was trying to decide whether or not I should refinance or do a home equity line of credit, but you gave me the advice to not refinance because I'm already at a 4% interest rate, and the refinance was going to put me at 7. And also, I only owe $83,000 on my home, and the equity, the value of the home is just $240,000. And yeah. So I did try the home equity line of credit with another bank, and I was denied because of my credit history. And so then I was wanting to take the money out for repairs, home repairs.
12: Yes.
13: I really need to do some urgent home repairs. My railroad ties around the house. I live on a hill, and the railroad ties are rotted out. And okay. When it rains, it's like a little mudslide. So, so you suggested me calling back if I ran out of options, and I was just wanting to know what other options you may have for me.
12: Yeah, great. Well, I still believe in the advice I gave you, so that's good news. And
13: right.
12: I guess what reason did they give? What basis did they give for the denial? Do you recall?
13: My credit history, late payments.
12: Okay. Do you know what your credit score is?
13: 665.
12: Okay. Yeah. You know, even with a 665, you should be able to qualify for some home equity products. Maybe not, you know, the top tier, but I still think you'd be able to be in a position where, you know, you are going to make this worthwhile to keep the existing mortgage, just given you're already well into paying it off. So we don't want to reset that or extend the term. You certainly aren't going to get anywhere close to 4% if you refinance the whole loan. And right. So I think it's really just a matter of finding that lender that's willing to work with you on a 665 credit score. Don't worry about the inquiries. You know, when you're shopping for a mortgage or refinance or looking for a HELOC, multiple credit inquiries made within a relatively short period of time are generally treated as a single inquiry for credit scoring purposes. You just want to do it in as short a window as possible. Depending on the scoring model, in some cases, it's as little as 14 days where they lump them together. Other scoring models will go out to a month and a half, 45 days. But you just want to try to get that done as quick as you can. Lenders, of course, look closely at payment history. And so, you know, some late payments can lead to a denial depending on who you're talking about to. And, you know, I would ask when you may qualify again. They may want to see a certain number of on-time payments before reconsidering your application. So that might be a question to ask to those that have already done their due diligence on you. I would make sure you focus on being an on-time payer moving forward. But I think it is worthwhile for you to maybe check with a few others. Was one of those that you reach out to our friends at Movement Mortgage by chance?
13: No, it wasn't.
12: Okay. I might check with Movement. You could go to faithfi.com/movement and get with some of the team there. They're owned by Believers. They're just a wonderful partner. They're nationwide. And that might be one to look at. Another might be a local credit union. Have you talked to a credit union by chance in your town?
13: I did. And that okay. was the last denial. Mm-hmm.
12: Okay.
13: All well, right. Actually, it was a bank. It wasn't a credit union. It was a bank. So
12: okay.
13: Maybe I'll try to.
12: So perhaps a local credit union and then check with Movement. And let's see if either of those, and then maybe go back to that bank and just say, hey, I wanted to check back and see how many, you know, on-time payments would you need to see moving forward to reconsider this, especially given, you know, the fact that you've got so much equity in the house that there's just not a lot of risk here for the lender, kind of given the strength of the equity that you have. But nevertheless, I would take a little bit more look at this and get at least a couple of more potential bids going before you move to something else.
13: Great. Okay.
12: All right.
13: Thank you so much.
12: You're welcome, Gloria. Thank you for your call. Lord bless you. Well, folks, we're going to take a quick break. When we come back, more of your questions, and we've got some lines open. So if you have a question, we'll try to give you an answer. 800-525-7000. You can call right now. This is Faith and Finance. We'll be right back.

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0: Great to have you with us today on Faith and Finance. We're taking your calls today. We've got just one line open, 800-525-7000. Let's head out to Kansas. Shauna, how can I help?
2: Hi. I am wondering, I caught the end of you talking to someone the other day who is behind on their taxes, and I am behind on filing. Most usually I get a refund. But my income has went up, and I just want to get right, and I'm not sure how to go about doing that because I'm not sure how many years I am behind, and I just want to collect what information or recommendation you have for getting straight with the IRS.
0: Yeah, well, it's great. I'm glad you're thinking through this, and I would concur that this is an important step for you to take. And you know, the IRS is willing to work with you, despite popular opinion. You know, if you are behind, and even if you can't pay, it's important to go ahead and file those missing tax returns. That's going to stop the failure to file penalty from continuing to grow, though interest and penalties may still apply. At least you're going to slow some of that down. And if you need them to, they'll often work with you on a payment plan, or in some cases, they'll offer relief options depending on your financial situation. But really, your next steps are, I would say, file the current year. So if there, whatever the current year is that you still have not filed for, I would go ahead and get in compliance for the current year and moving forward. And then we can start tackling those back years that maybe you need to get caught up on. So with any year you're working on, you're going to want to gather your tax documents, W-2s, 1099s, other income records. A second step would be to request what's called an IRS tax transcript. You can get that going back 7 years directly from the IRS, and that will give you all the information that they've collected on your behalf. So that's wage and income transcripts, shows exactly what they've received from your various employers and financial institutions. And so that way you can match up and make sure you have all of the necessary information based on what they're showing that you should be reflecting when you file. And then you want to file those missing tax returns. Again, even if you can't pay the full amount, you'll find out what you owe. And once the returns are processed, the IRS will calculate any tax plus penalties and interest. And you can also create an IRS online account to view your balance and account information. But if the returns are straightforward, you might be able to prepare them yourself using, you know, tax software or something like that. But if there are multiple years or self-employment income or significant tax debt, it's often worth working with a CPA or enrolled agent, someone who can make sure everything's filed correctly and even represent you before the IRS on the best payment strategy. But you don't want to wait for them to come to you. You want to go ahead and get those returns in as soon as you can.
2: Yes, sir. Yes, sir. I think that you recommended someone to the last person that you spoke to that does that kind of tax work.
0: I do have someone, yeah. You know, he's often very full, but he does occasionally take a new client, especially if someone is coming from this program. So let's do this. I'd be happy to, you know, get you connected. He does specialize in back taxes and offers and compromises. So if you want to stay on the line, our team will get you that information, okay?
2: Thank you very much.
0: Yeah, all right. And you as well. Just hold the line. Thanks for your call today. Let's go to Miami. Spencer, how can I help?
3: Thank you so very much for taking my call.
0: Absolutely. Thank you for calling. How can I serve you?
3: I have a grandfather 403B account. It's about $60,000 in there that reached its surrendered period. I stopped contributing to this account almost 2 years ago. And my employer wanted me to create another account since I cannot contribute to this account. So I'm wondering what would be your advice as far as if I wanted to continue contributing to this account. I'm 58 now, and I really want to start making withdrawals on this account, I would say, when I'm 64, if God's willing.
0: I see. Yeah. So this is an old employer, or it's a current employer, but just an old plan administrator?
3: It's an old plan administrator, but I'm still working at the same employer.
0: Got it. And are you participating in the new 403B at your company?
3: No, I don't have any 403 right now. The one that I had, you know, they told me I cannot contribute towards the one that I have now. So that's the reason why I'm not able to make any more contribution. But the money is still there, you know, sitting there doing nothing.
0: Right. But did they close the old 403B and basically move to a new plan administrator, and now they offer a new 403B to you and your coworkers?
3: Yes, they told me I can go ahead and apply with another company using that 403B, just roll that money over. But I just don't want to have another 403B. I'm trying to see if I can roll it over into a Roth or something like that. I'm just trying to get your expertise on that.
0: Yeah, yeah. Well, I mean, the challenge is that, you know, there's a real benefit to you participating in that 403B, because the contribution limits are so much higher. And so if you're wanting to maximize your retirement contributions, you know, in this season of life, you're going to be able to do that much more effectively through the 403B than you are an IRA. So for instance, for 2026, the IRS will let you put in $24,500 into a 403B. If you're 50 or older, well, 50 to 59, you could put in $32,500, and then 60 to 63, $35,750, whereas the limit 50 and older on an IRA is only $8,600. So if you're wanting to put more than $8,600 away, you know, you're really going to want to look to that 403B, because that's going to give you a tax-deferred environment for these you know, retirement funds to grow without the drag of the taxes along the way. So what I would probably do is just roll that 403B, the old one, into the new one and start contributing there, and try to put 10 to 15% of your pay in. I wouldn't look to convert it to a Roth, especially if it's a traditional 403B, because that's going to create a big tax liability. And that may make sense once you retire, but not while you're working, because you're probably in a higher tax bracket. So I'd merge the 403Bs and start contributing there. Thanks for your call. Well, folks, we covered a lot of ground today. So thankful to have you along with us here on Faith and Finance. Our heart that you would understand your opportunity, and mine as well, to be faithful stewards. Everything belongs to God. He entrusts it to us. We're to be his household managers. Our goal, manage it faithfully over our lifetime. Give it generously. Save it appropriately. Spend it wisely. We want to help you do that each day. So come back and join us tomorrow. We'll do it all over again. Big thanks to my team today, Taylor Stanrich, Sandy Dickinson, Devin Patrick, and everybody here at FaithFi. We'll see you tomorrow. Bye-bye.
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0: Meteorologist Mike Cox, mostly sunny conditions are likely on this Tuesday. It will be a high of 90 for a lot of us by the end of the afternoon. Tonight, mostly clear skies are likely. We'll have a low near 60. Tomorrow looks almost exactly the same. We'll have mostly sunny conditions for Wednesday and a high of 90. Now, Thursday, we will have a sunny and hot day once again, but there will be a possibility of a stray shower or thunderstorm late in the day on Thursday. We'll have a high of 91.
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2: If you are not a carpenter, builder, or architect, you have probably not given much thought to the threshold at the front door of your home. Building codes are very specific about the dimensions of the threshold, which plays a very important role in the northern United States, keeping moisture from melting snow and ice out of the building. This piece of wood or stone has become the focal point of superstition. A poll in England reflected that one of 20 people avoided stepping on the threshold. It has long been a practice for the groom to carry his new bride across the threshold on their first entrance into the home. There are varied views of the origin of this ritual, from the practical aspect of the bride not tripping because it is a raised surface, to the belief that evil spirits might be released if she were to step on the threshold. Even from childhood, folks have picked up this idea of avoiding cracks in a walkway. Children at play say, "Step on a crack, break your mother's back." Or, "Step on a line, break your father's spine." In Asian culture, there's a similar practice pertaining to the grass mats under the mattress in the bedroom. You are to avoid stepping on the edge of the mat, as that would be impolite and could cause you to trip or damage the mat. 500 years after God delivered the nation of Israel from slavery, they were again faced with a national crisis, and the threshold played an important role in Jewish history. We read a warning in Zephaniah chapter 1 about the threshold. It says that God will punish those who jump over the threshold. So what's the big deal with the cracks and the thresholds? Go back to 1 Samuel when the Philistines were threatening the Jews. The Jews had strayed far from God's ways and had just suffered a terrible defeat in battle. The wicked sons of Eli, the priest, had a quick solution. They took the Ark of the Covenant into battle as a token of good luck. They had dirty hearts and minds and mistakenly thought that God would act on their behalf if they used the Ark. They weren't trusting in God, rather in the symbol. Big mistake. The army of Israel was defeated the second time, and the sons of Eli were killed in battle. Eli was told of the loss of his two sons and that the ark had been captured by the Philistines. That was the last straw for Eli. When he heard about the ark, it broke his heart. He fainted, fell off his seat, and broke his neck. The Philistines put the ark in the temple of Dagon. The next day, they found Dagon lying face down in front of the ark, so they propped him back up. The day after, they came to the temple and found Dagon fallen again, but this time his head and arms were broken and lying on the threshold. This was the origin of avoiding the threshold for the Philistines. The Philistines were quick to get the ark out of their temple. Apparently, it wasn't long before this practice was picked up by the Israelites, and they began avoiding the threshold. Look back at the lesson to be learned. Eli was a gracious, kind, loving, and lovable person. He was a spiritual man, but he was a terrible father. His sons broke the rules, and Eli didn't keep his promises to God that came with being the leading priest. Some folks put a lot of trust in symbols. God's favor doesn't reside in the symbol. His favor is expressed in a personal relationship. Hophni and Phinehas had no personal commitment to God. They simply took advantage of the priesthood for personal gain. Now, when the Israelites again strayed by picking up the customs of the godless nation, God reprimanded them to stop jumping over the thresholds. When we adopt the ways of the world over the ways of God, we risk having a broken heart, a broken neck, and a broken relationship with our Lord.
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4: 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Here's Nancy DeMoss Wolgemuth.
5: You may be in a very obscure place and thinking my life can't really make any difference here. 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He breaks them, he distributes them, and he causes a life in his hands to bless a multitude.
4: This is Revive Our Hearts with Nancy DeMoss Wolgemuth, author of Surrender, The Heart God Controls. For Tuesday, September 15th, I'm Dana Gresh. The Christmas story teaches us a lot about surrender, a lesson that's relevant all year round. God the Son surrendered to the perfect will of the Father, and a young woman surrendered to God's plan and gave birth under extraordinary circumstances. How should this story influence your life today? Here's Nancy DeMoss Wolgemuth.
5: I am so glad that God has given us in His Word examples of women that can be positive role models for people like me. And in Mary of Nazareth, I find a great illustration of the kind of woman that God uses to accomplish His purposes in this world. And for many years, my life has been very challenged and blessed by the characteristics out of the life of this special woman. We're looking at those characteristics, and we've seen that God chose this woman for a task that was humanly impossible. She was a virgin, but God said, "You're going to have a child." And she understandably said to the angel, "How can this be?" And the angel explained that it was the power of God that was going to come upon her and enable her to do the task for which God had raised her up. And so we've realized that not only Mary, but we also have been chosen by God for a task of taking the life of Christ into our homes, our churches, our communities, and into this world. It's a task that's impossible if the power of the Holy Spirit is not upon us. We want to continue today looking at some further characteristics out of the life of this great woman of God. And I want to read in the Gospel of Luke a passage that will give us the context for this next point. We read in our last session of the angel's visit to Mary and how the angel said in Luke 1, verse 31, "You will be with child and you will give birth to a son and you are to give him the name Jesus." And then Mary asks this question, "How will this happen?" And the angel answered, verse 35, "The Holy Spirit will come upon you and the power of the Most High will overshadow you. So the Holy One to be born will be called the Son of God. Even Elizabeth, your relative, is going to have a child in her old age. And she who was said to be barren is in her sixth month. For nothing is impossible with God." And then verse 38, "I am the Lord's servant," Mary answered. "May it be to me as you have said." Then the angel left her. As I read this passage, I see that Mary was an available woman, an available surrendered woman, willing for God to use her in whatever way He chose. Her response to this challenge is, "I am the Lord's servant." Some of your translations use the word handmaiden. It's the word for the lowest form of hired servant. It's someone who is a bondservant, a slave, whose life is totally at the disposal of their master. And Mary is saying, "I have a master. His name is Jehovah God. And I am his handmaiden. I am his servant. I have no reason for living other than to please God. So whatever he wants to do with my life, whatever he wants me to do with my life, I'm available. I'm surrendered to that call of God in my life. Now, for Mary to offer herself up in this way to God was a very costly surrender. Think about what she had to be willing to embrace if she was going to say yes to the plan of God. She was saying, I'm willing to become pregnant. I'm willing to carry the life of this child within me. And I'm willing to endure the inevitable misunderstanding, the ridicule, people who will never believe that this is God's child. They know I'm not married. They will think that I've been unfaithful to Joseph, my fiance, or that we have been involved immorally. There was no way she was going to be able to make people understand. In fact, in that culture, it was possible that she would be stoned if people believed that she had been immoral. So she's really saying, I am willing to give up my life. You see, we know the end of the story. We know the rest of the story, but Mary didn't. All she knew was that God had sent this messenger to say, I have a job for you. And Mary says, behold the handmaiden of the Lord. I am your servant. You say go, I will go. You say do this, I will do this. She was offering up her body in a very literal sense to be used by God for his purposes. She was willing to endure the process of going through labor to deliver that child, to give birth to that child, the process of carrying that child then as an infant, nursing the child, and raising that child up in the ways of God. This was a huge responsibility, as it is, by the way, anytime God asks a woman to have a child, but particularly so in this situation. And she just said, yes, I am the Lord's servant. I'm available. Now, when the angel came to Mary on that particular day, we know for sure that this is not what Mary was planning on happening. Mary didn't wake up that morning expecting to have an angel visit her, expecting to be the one who would give birth to the Messiah. She had plans. She was engaged. Like any engaged young woman, she was planning the wedding, planning to be married to Joseph, to live happily ever after. She had her little picture in mind of what her life was going to be like. And when God sent this messenger from heaven, it threw a real kink in her plans. It wasn't what she'd been expecting. It wasn't her agenda. But she remembered that she wasn't writing the script, that God was writing the script. And therefore, she was able to say, yes, I'm available. I surrender to this purpose. Even when those purposes were contrary to all that she had planned or expected for her life. And that's the attitude that I see in Mary throughout her life. Just this attitude of surrender. Yes, Lord, I'm available. I'm willing. Now, it was not only true of Mary, but it's true of us as well, that there is a price to be paid if we want to be used by God. And we face a choice. When we become aware of that price, will we say, yes, I'm available. I'm the handmaiden, the servant of the Lord. I'm at your disposal. You are my master. Or will we say, Lord, I have my own plans. I hadn't intended to spend my life this way. This is not what I intended to happen with my future. The available, surrendered woman is the woman that God can use. Some of you are familiar with the name of Betty Stamm, who was martyred along with her husband as a missionary in China in 1935 at the age of 27. They had a little girl, and this couple who'd gone to give their lives to the Chinese people ended up literally giving their lives as martyrs for the gospel of Christ. Betty Stamm wrote in a journal a prayer that I have found myself being challenged to offer up to the Lord many times. I'm so glad she wrote it down. And I'm so glad that I've had the privilege, along with many others over all these years, of being challenged by these words. Here's what she said. Lord, I give up my own purposes and plans, all my own desires, hopes, and ambitions, and I accept thy will for my life. I give myself, my life, my all utterly to thee, to be thine forever. I hand over to thy keeping all of my friendships, all the people whom I love are to take second place in my heart. Fill me now and seal me with thy spirit. Work out thy whole will in my life at any cost, now and forever. For to me to live is Christ. Amen. You know, many times over the years, I found myself having to go back and evaluate, is that really the condition of my heart? That's an easy prayer to read. It's a hard prayer to pray and mean it. And God knows our heart, and when he knows our heart is to be available and surrendered, I believe he takes us up on that heart's desire. I remember several years ago, I was asked to speak at a conference of college-age young people that was being held between Christmas and New Year's. And I went to speak to several hundred young people, college students, and the subject that I was speaking on that particular conference was this matter of surrender. I told them real honestly, this was not my plan to come and do a conference like this, but I told them how God had challenged me with the issue of surrender. In the course of that message, I don't often say it quite this way, but in that particular case, I said, I believe that there are many in this room that God is calling you out to surrender your life to vocational Christian service. I finished the conference and went home. About a year later, as I recall, I received a letter from a young woman named Angie. I'd never met her, but she said, I was in that conference when you spoke a year ago. She said, I was getting ready to graduate from college. She had her particular major and was planning a career in a particular field. But she said, when you talked about how you had surrendered to God's call, even to come to that conference, God began to work in my heart. And I began to say, she wrote to me, yes, Lord, if you want my life, I will do whatever you want me to do. Well, now a year later, she was writing to me to say, I'm now raising my financial support to go join the staff of a Christian organization where I'll be involved in reaching other college students with the gospel of Christ. And then she said, I'll never forget this, I'm so glad that you said yes to the Lord on that day when he asked you to leave your house on Christmas break and come speak to a group of college students. And so I would ask, as we reflect on Mary's surrender to God, have you made yourself fully available to God for whatever purposes he might want to use your life? The danger is that we would tell God how we think he ought to use our lives. And we look at someone else who's being used in a particular way and we think, I'd like to be used that way. But God has said, no, I want you to be the mother of these three preschool children. I want you to be a praying grandmother. I want you to focus on loving to Christ this husband who's far from God. I want you to be a single servant in my service. So are you available for whatever purposes God wants to use your life? And are you willing for him to use your life at any cost? There will be a cost, as we have seen. But let me say this, there is no sense of true sacrifice when it's God asking us to give up something or to pay a price to be used by him. It's really not a sacrifice. I mean, look at what Mary was going to experience as a result of saying yes to the Lord. She was going to become the mother of the Messiah. And I think there's so many blessings and ways that God wants to use us that we never perhaps fully experience.

that will be a fruitful life. You may be in a very obscure place and thinking, my life can't really make any difference here. But the fact is, when you surrender your life, then he takes those little fishes and loaves of bread in that little boy's lunch. He breaks them, he distributes them, and he causes a life in his hands to bless a multitude. So we've seen that Mary was an available and surrendered woman. I want us to look at another characteristic in Mary's life, and that is that she was a believing woman, a woman who trusted God and took him at his word. I'm going back to Luke chapter 1 and continuing in the passage that we've been reading, Luke chapter 1, beginning at verse 39. At that time, having now just received the word from the angel that she was to have this child, having surrendered herself to that purpose, then the scripture says, Mary got ready and hurried to a town in the hill country of Judea, where she entered Zechariah's home and greeted her cousin Elizabeth. Now, what precedes this is that her cousin Elizabeth, who was an older woman, was barren, was not able to have children. God had supernaturally caused her to conceive, and she was going to be the mother of John the Baptist. So Mary goes to visit Elizabeth, and verse 41 tells us, when Elizabeth heard Mary's greeting, the baby leaped in her womb, and Elizabeth was filled with the Holy Spirit. In a loud voice, she exclaimed, "Blessed are you among women." Notice it doesn't say that she was blessed above all other women, but that she was blessed among women. That says to me there are senses, though Mary was unique in God's specific calling for her life, she's not the only one who's blessed. We can all be included in that number of blessed women if we have the heart attitude and response to God that she did. So Elizabeth says, "Blessed are you among women, and blessed is the child you will bear. But why am I so favored that the mother of my Lord should come to me? As soon as the sound of your greeting reached my ears, the baby in my womb leaped for joy." And here's the verse I want you to notice, verse 45. "Blessed is she who has believed that what the Lord has said to her will be accomplished." Who is the woman who's blessed? It's not the woman who has God's promises. It's the woman who believes God's promises. Blessed is the woman who has believed that what the Lord has said to her will be accomplished. You see, God sent his promise to Mary, but Mary didn't have to believe the promises of God. Mary chose to embrace God's promises, to exercise faith in his promises, and to believe that he was able to fulfill that which he had promised. I mean, she knew she couldn't do this. So if it was going to happen, the only way it was going to happen was by faith. God loves to put us into situations where what he wants to do in us and through us cannot happen apart from faith. And faith pleases God. God loves to have it so that we say, "Lord, if you don't do this, it's not going to happen." Mary believed God, and that faith activated the power and blessing of God in her life. And as a result, God fulfilled his promise, and a Savior was born. Now listen, God will fulfill his promises. God will accomplish his purposes, regardless of whether or not you and I believe God. But I think there are many ways that he wants to include us in on that process that we may just be bypassed. And God may use somebody else who chooses to believe him. Mary believed God, and as a result, she became an instrument through whom God was able to bring blessing to the world. So you say, how do I know what to believe? That's where we've got to get into this book, to find out the promises of God, to find out what he has said to us, and then to take him at his word, to believe that what he has said is true, to exercise faith in God's promises. And I've begun to keep in my own devotional journal a list of the promises of God that God has particularly impressed in my own heart. I write out the promises, and then I find myself going back to them again and again, reading them aloud and saying, "God, I choose to believe that what you have said here is true and that you will keep your word. I want to be a woman who walks by faith, a woman who believes in God." And so let me ask these few questions. Are you exercising faith in the promises of God? Do you

0: know what those promises are? And are you claiming them to be true? And here's another question. What are you believing God for that is impossible apart from his power? You see, we don't often live really in the realm of faith. So much of what we say we're believing God for is something that we really could do it ourselves. But I believe we all need to have things in our lives that we're believing God for that are impossible if God doesn't do it. You may be believing God for the salvation of an unbelieving mate. You may be waiting on God and believing him on behalf of a son or daughter who doesn't have a heart for God. And you've done what you could to create a context, to create hunger and thirst for God. But ultimately, you know, it's God's grace and God's wooing that is going to draw the heart of that son or daughter or that grandchild back to God. What are you believing God for that is impossible apart from his power? And how does your life demonstrate faith in the power of God? How does your life show the greatness of God in response to believing prayer? Lord, we not only want to be available and surrendered women, but we want to be women who believe you. We want our lives to be a rebuke to the unbelief of the world around us. And we want to live in such a way that we're walking by faith, not by what we can accomplish, but by what you and only you can do in us and through us. So Lord, would you make us women of faith? May we know your promises. May we believe your promises, and may we hold firmly to them, even when we cannot see how you're going to fulfill them. Thank you that you keep your word. Make us women of faith, I pray for Jesus' sake. Amen.
1: That's Nancy DeMoss Wohlgemuth in a series called Mary of Nazareth. Each of us has a lot to learn from Mary's example. Our specifics are different, but we're all called to say, yes, Lord. The Lord is working in the lives of women all around the world, accomplishing his purposes everywhere. I'm so encouraged by the ways he's allowed our global outreaches to expand throughout the 25 years we've aired Revive Our Hearts. I mean, just visiting reviveourhearts.com/global blows me away. 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And Nancy's here with an example.
2: That has been so exciting to see. You know, when the Spanish version of Revive Our Hearts launched as a 5-day-a-week program, we were praying that it would spread throughout Latin America. 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
3: Hi, I'm Jadira. I'm so glad to greet all Spanish-speaking women listening to Aviva Nuestros Corazones. I lead a small group of Christian women in Hanover, Germany.
2: She first sent this message to Aviva Nuestros Corazones, the Spanish version of Revive Our Hearts. And then she sent us the message in English so Revive Our Hearts listeners could be encouraged as well.
3: The Lord has joined us together by his will and by his grace to seek him, to share his word, and to help other women to experience freedom and restoration through the power of his word. Our ministry has been running for about 8 years. A couple of weeks ago, I discovered Aviva Nuestros Corazones on the internet and shared it with my group.
2: This small group of Spanish-speaking women in Germany started studying the Spanish translation of the book Lies Women Believe that they received from Revive Our Hearts.
3: We are very thankful for Nancy and for all of you who make possible that Aviva Nuestros Corazones reaches the Spanish-speaking world. You are being used powerfully to bless so many women around the world. We have a dream that the programs can be translated into other languages like German, French, Italian, so that many women can be reached in Europe with the message of revival and freedom of Revive Our Hearts. We are just a handful of women, but we are all hungry for more and more of Jesus.
2: Don't you love that? God is using this small group in Germany to reach out to other Spanish-speaking women right in their own community.
1: 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Drawn from Nancy's teaching over the years, it explores the lives of women like Hannah, Sarah, and of course, Mary of Nazareth. And as you read, you'll discover that God uses ordinary women in extraordinary ways when their lives are surrendered to Him. When the Lord invites you to serve Him, are you ever tempted to look over your shoulder and see if someone else is watching? If so, and let's be honest, we've all done this, then tomorrow should be challenging in a good way. Mary was a humble woman, content to be a hidden servant. And there's so much we can learn from her. Please be back for Revive Our Hearts. 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
6: We've described a lot of attributes about what she would look like. And you know, the truth is, if you want to be a beautiful woman, you're going to want to reflect the nature of our God. And that's what it means to be reflecting the character of God, is who is He? He's faithful, He is loving, He is kind, He is gracious. And there are so many attributes that you and I can share that our God has. Those are the ones that we've been talking about. And today we come to the last point of this series, and we're going to be talking about the fact that our God is faithful. Wow, how grateful I am that we can know that our God is faithful. I have a watch that was given to me as a gift from my husband, was on a recent Valentine's Day, and I love it because it was given to me by him. But recently, it's not keeping time so well. I looked down at one point and I thought I was on time for something I was attending, and I found that I was 10 minutes late. Because my watch, the battery, I guess, is getting slow and needs to be replaced. And so it isn't telling the time correctly. It made me late. I had depended on this watch and it let me down. Aren't watches supposed to be faithful? But you know, we can never say that about our God. We can never say, I was depending on Him and He let me down. Never. Because our God is faithful. Whatever He says He's going to do, He will accomplish. Now, as we finish up our study today about these characteristics of a godly woman, that's what we're going to talk about, is that you and I must be faithful. Now, you know, were it not for the faithfulness of our God, all the other attributes really would mean nothing to us. Because even though we may know that God is loving, if He isn't faithful, we might think, well, He loved me yesterday, but maybe I did something today and He doesn't love me anymore. But God is a faithful God. I love the scriptures that remind us of that. Psalm 102, verse 27 says, but Thou art the same, and Thy years have no end. Not only will God be eternal, but all through those years where He is alive, He is going to be the same. Deuteronomy 7:9 says, know therefore that the Lord thy God, He is God, the faithful God, which keepeth covenant and mercy with them that love Him and keep His commandments to 1,000 generations. Aren't you thankful for a faithful God? So again, we look at his characteristics and we say, I can be faithful by a God who was faithful to me. But you know, we struggle with that because we do tend to change from day to day. But we want to remember that with God's help, he that began a good work in us will complete it. And he can help work in us both to will and to do of all his good pleasure. And God wants you and me to be faithful. So what areas of our lives do we need to continue to be faithful in? As a woman, let's just think about our faithfulness in our life as a believer. If you have trusted Christ as your Savior, that moment that you came to know him, began that walk with God, 1 Corinthians 15:58 says, therefore, my beloved brethren, be ye steadfast, unmovable, always abounding in the work of the Lord. For as much as ye know that your labor is not in vain in the Lord. Don't you love those words that encourage us to be steadfast, unmovable? That means not faithful one day and unfaithful the next, but just let's be consistent in our walk with God. Galatians 6:9 says, and let us not be weary in well-doing, for in due season we shall reap if we faint not. So don't get tired of doing right things. Don't get tired of following after the Lord and being obedient, but be faithful. Then James 1:12 says, blessed is the man that endureth temptation, for when he is tried, he shall receive a crown of life, which the Lord hath promised to them that love him. This verse says that we will be blessed when we endure temptation or trials. And you know, one thing I love about those three verses that I just read is not only does God encourage and tell us we need to continue, we need to be steadfast, we need to be faithful, but with every one of those commands, there is a promise of reward. How kind our God is. So we need to be faithful in our life as a believer, that we are consistently walking with him. And it is that act of God sanctifying us every single day, that as we walk with him, that we take one more step towards being like he is. Continual change in our lives. So be faithful in your life as a believer. But then we need to be faithful to the word of God. In Luke chapter 1, we read the story of Elizabeth, who had the testimony of a woman that walked in the commandments and ordinances of God. And the word says that she was blameless. That doesn't mean she was sinless, but that means that she was consistent. She was faithful. That was her testimony. Could that be said of you and me, that she's always walking obedient to the scriptures? She's always following after what God has encouraged us to do and to be. I love a verse in Psalm 119, verse 74. It says, they that fear thee will be glad when they see me, because I have hoped in thy word. This passage is telling us that people that love God should be able to look at us and be thankful that even through a trial, a hardship, a time of suffering, that we're continuing to hope in God's word, that we haven't dipped the flag, if you will. Recently, I had the blessed privilege of standing at a bedside of a dear man who loved God all his days. I mean, I don't know when he was saved, but he's been a child of God for years and years and years. He's in his 80s now, and literally on his deathbed. And as I stood at his deathbed and watched him, I thought of this verse that I can be glad when I see him, because I see him continuing to hope in God's word. Even as he is dying, the joy of the Lord was in his countenance. As we stood at his bedside and we sang songs and we read scripture together, he would lift his eyebrows and smile as he would hear those words and just say maybe a word or two of the song or the verse. Or he ended at one point when we sang, he said, "Wow, that's a person who is still hoping in the word of God. So they that fear thee, dear God, will be glad when they see me, because I'm hoping in your word." Let's be faithful to the word of God, faithful to continue to pour it into our lives, faithful to be obedient to it, and faithful to continue to trust it no matter what comes into our life. And then we can also be faithful to God's house. In Luke chapter 2, verse 37, we read that Anna departed not out of the temple with fastings and prayers night and day. I think people knew if they wanted to see Anna, they knew they would find her there at the temple. Now, you and I don't live at the temple. We don't live in our church. But let me ask you a question. If someone came looking for you on Sunday morning, or they came looking for you on Sunday night, or on the night that your church would have a prayer time, would they know where to find you because you're that faithful to God's house? You know, our feet will take us to the place that our heart loves. And if you struggle with a love for being in church, can I just ask you, pray and ask God to give you a love for being in his house. Psalm 84, verse 2 said, "My soul longs, even faints for the courts of my Lord. My heart and my flesh cry out for the living God. I had rather be a doorkeeper in the house of my God than to dwell in the tents of wickedness." So we need to be faithful to our testimony, our life as a believer, to God's word, and to God's house. But I think also just being faithful to our promises, to our commitments that we make. Is our word good? Do people know that when we commit to doing something that we will be faithful to complete it? So we need to be faithful to our promises because God is faithful to his promises. Are you faithful to the promises you make to your husband? You promise to do something for him, run an errand, or help him in some way? Be faithful. Are you faithful to the promises you make to your children or to people at church? You commit yourself to something. Are you faithful to be there, to help, to keep that commitment? How about just being faithful to the roles that you are in, that God has given to you? If you are a wife, be faithful to your commitment as a wife. You promised to love in good days and in bad, in sickness and in health. Why don't you just be sure that you're putting the gospel on display and loving even when it is hard? Stay in your marriage even when you want to run because it's painful. Submit to the one that's over you as you need to submit to Christ. Stay in your marriage. Be faithful to the end. Be faithful as a mother. It's easy to get weary in this role, but can I just encourage you, just parent your children the way God parents you. He teaches you. He instructs you. He guides you. He loves you. He disciplines you, but all in such a gracious way. So think about how God is faithful to you as your parent and continue to mother and be faithful to your children. Be a faithful friend. Jesus is a friend that sticks closer than a brother. We never have to wonder if he is our friend. Do your friends know that you can be counted on to help them? That you can be counted on to be praying for them? Let's not be more concerned with having a friend than we are with being a friend. And then just faithful to the commitments that we have given, like being a Sunday school teacher. I think of people that teach children need to be so careful to remember that children are watching you. My Sunday school teacher, I can remember, was always praising God for whatever was happening. No matter, even one Sunday she said, "Praise God, I have a toothache." Well, do children that are in your class, do they see you faithful to the worship service? Do they see you worshiping in your song time? Do they see you praying with others? Let's be faithful. Oh, that the Lord would teach us to be faithful as he is to us. My desire is for us to be, as I heard David Jeremiah say, that we stick out like a magnolia in a trash can. Let's be so different in this world that we reflect the nature of a God who loves us. Be faithful. God will bless you for it.
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8: 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Thanks so much for joining us today. I'm Amanda, and I'm excited to be coming alongside you in your homeschool journey. Here on our show, we talk about life, kids, and all things homeschooling. We love to hear from you, so please let us know what questions or concerns you have with homeschooling, and we will try to cover them on our program. We try to cover a variety of topics and help you in any way that we can so that you can be successful in your homeschooling. I know that you can do this, and we want to encourage you to do so. This is our 8th year of homeschooling, and as I say that out loud, it seems like so long. I feel like we've only been doing this a few years. But my oldest started 7th grade this year, and my youngest is in 5th. Growing up, I never imagined this would be something I would be doing. But here we are, and now I'm even talking about it with you. It's funny how our plans are not usually God's plans, but his are so much better for us anyway. And we have recently talked about how we can live in the moment with our kids and in our homeschooling. I gave some examples of things that we've recently done and things that have recently happened with us, and some reminders on things that we can do to be more in the moment. Now, today we have a special guest on our show. I have my friend Susie, who's been homeschooling her son for a couple of years now. I have known her and her family for several years, and we have seen her older children grow up. I'm sure she will talk more about this, but both of them went to public school, and her younger son started his education in public school. A couple of years ago, they decided to bring him home to homeschool him. So we're going to talk about reasons they decided to pull him out to homeschool, what the transition has looked like, and how homeschooling has gone since then. So let's get started today. Susie, thank you so much for joining me today. I know a lot of your story, but I'm so excited to hear the rest of it and for you to share that with our listeners. I have a feeling there's a lot of people in the same position you were in a few years ago. So just to start, why don't you tell us a little something about yourself and your family?
9: All right. Well, first of all, thank you for having me, Amanda. This is totally out of my comfort zone, but when you ask, I prayed about it and God just led me here this morning. So I'm not your younger homeschooling mom. I am mid-40s. I've been married for 25 years. I am a nurse, but I'm staying home now since we've started homeschooling. We have three children. Our daughter is 23, just started grad school. My middle son is 21, and he is just finishing up a paramedic program and works at the Kingsport Fire Department. And our third little guy is 11. He is in the fifth grade. This is our third year homeschooling. Our oldest two were 10 and 12 when he was born, so there is a bit of a gap. We just always felt like it was God's plan for a third, but we also knew it would be in his timing, and, you know, it certainly has. We lost a baby girl to miscarriage about a year and a half before a third was born, and she had Down syndrome, and I just remember crying out to God, you know, why couldn't we keep her? And he led me straight to Jeremiah 29:11 that day. And, you know, for I know the plans I have for you, declares the Lord, plans to prosper you and not to harm you, plans to give you hope and a future. So, you know, just like he told the Israelites, eventually things would be shown. That doesn't mean we didn't suffer. It didn't mean that he was going to take away that suffering, but it did mean that he was going to give hope. And he already knew the end of our story. He knows the end of all of our stories. And he knew the joy that our family would have when we meet her in heaven one day. And I don't share that with a lot of people, but I don't know. I had no intentions of sharing that. But when I was reading over, you know, some of just my thoughts on all this, I just kind of felt the need. And, you know, then our youngest came a year and a half later, and he did not come without obstacles. And I'm sure you remember.
10: Yes.
9: You know, like at our 28-week ultrasound, we were told that the left and right hemispheres of his brain were not connected. We were sent to a specialist. They did more tests, told us that these should have been formed by 20 weeks, which was 2 months earlier. They wanted us to go to the Children's Hospital in Philadelphia as soon as possible. So we went, more tests, more waiting, more crying, more praying, and I will never forget going in to talk to the doctors about the results. And they had no explanation, as they had seen the previous ultrasounds, and they told us they couldn't explain it, but there was nothing wrong with our baby. And we just looked at him and said, we can explain it. And 5 weeks later, he was born, and, you know, he's been going ever since.
10: And I do remember that now that you start talking about it. I had forgotten that. But, that's a really cool story. So, looking at schooling and stuff, did your two older kids do well in public school?
9: You know, they did. They did great in public school. They went to an elementary school that had less than 100 kids. My daughter's first grade class, I will never forget it, had 8 children in the whole class.
10: Oh, wow.
9: You know, it was kind of like you felt like you were dropping your kids off with family. And, you know, it was very close-knit. You knew all the teachers. You're very welcome at the school. They encouraged, you know, parent, you know, interaction and stuff. And they both still talk about how much they loved that elementary school. But even then, I remember thinking about the possibilities of homeschooling. It was in the back of my mind. I just didn't give it enough thought. I didn't give it enough prayer. And, you know, they were doing good.
10: Mm-hmm.
9: And they enjoyed it. And there were some struggles in middle school. There were definitely some things they were exposed to that I wish I had had more control over.
10: Right.
9: yeah, definitely. But you know, they both did good. They did good. They finished good, and, you know, they're great now.
10: What do you think the difference was in the first two and then your youngest?
9: Oh, my goodness. First of all, the elementary school my youngest was zoned to go to was huge in comparison to where my first two went. You know, his kindergarten class, the whole class was bigger than the whole entire school that they went to. And it was a huge change for my husband and I. And plus, you know, with the age difference, public school had changed a lot since they were young. And, you know, just a lot of the ways of doing things, you know, Common Core for one thing. Also, I was shocked when I went into his kindergarten class, there were no stations, there were no kitchen PlayStations, there were no, you know, blocks and that sort of stuff. And, you know, his teacher you know, she just said, we're not allowed to have that. We had to take all of that out of our room.
11: Wow.
9: And I just remember standing there thinking, okay, I know I'm not 20 something, but I'm not, you know, I just didn't understand that, you know, these are still babies and mm-hmm. they learn through play. And, you know, and like I said, it wasn't just this, school had changed, times had changed, but our, you know, our world in general mm-hmm. had changed. I know I can't shelter my children and protect them from everything.
10: Right.
9: But I don't know. I just felt like all the decisions and control was being taken away from us. Mm-hmm. We weren't welcomed into the schools like we had been. We were, after the very first day of kindergarten, we were highly encouraged to drop our children off at the door and not even walk them to the door. And, you know, I'm looking at my little baby here and I'm like, he's 5, you know, why can't I at least walk him to his class? Yeah. And I just didn't understand all of that. But, and then when he was in first grade, we had a house fire and we lost everything in our home, but you know, our older two and my husband and I, we understood after the shock of it, it's just stuff. And, so we pulled it together and we went on,
10: mm-hmm.
9: but we didn't realize how much it affected our youngest. He was having a lot of anxiety, and I think we were caught up with trying to get back to some normalcy that we just mm-hmm. sort of didn't see all of that, and things at school were making it worse. And you know, he didn't understand every week he was coming home crying because, well, we had a drill today for a, you know, tornado.
10: Oh, goodness.
9: We had a drill for an active shooter, and we had a drill, you know, we had the, you know, the fire alarms went off, and you know, he just did not understand all this, and it got to where he was crying every day when I dropped him off. So then I was leaving crying, and
10: right.
9: it was just too much. So, you know, finally I listened to God, and he showed us, you don't have to do this.
10: Right.
9: You don't have to drop him off here every day. And he showed us where we needed to be, and that was it.
10: Yeah. Well, what did he think, your youngest, when you told him that you were going to be homeschooling him?
9: He was ecstatic. Yes, he was absolutely ecstatic. I don't think neither of us knew what we were really in for. I was terrified I would mess him up.
10: Yeah, been there.
9: But I knew at the same time that we had to follow God's plan. And, you know, he just thought, hey, I'm coming home. And I don't have to go to that place every day.
10: Oh.
9: And you know, he had no idea what homeschool was going to be like.
10: Right.
9: So yeah, he was great with it.
10: Well, good. Well, what was the hardest transition for you and for him?
9: Oh, wow. Hands down, the hardest transition was, and still is, understanding that I am mom and I am teacher.
10: Yeah.
9: And we've gotten better with that. I've gotten better with that. He's gotten better. We still struggle.
10: Mm-hmm.
9: There are more good days than there are bad days now.
10: Yeah.
9: But, you know, I'm not going to lie. I have used that phrase of, if this doesn't work, you know where you have to go.
10: Yep.
9: We have to go back to public school because we have to do school. And,
10: and
9: you know, it's not we're pulling you out of school so you can stay home. Mm-hmm. It's we're changing, you know, where school is going to be, how school is going to be. So it's just been a struggle, you know, of, yes, you are mom, but yes, you are teacher. So
10: yeah. Yeah. I mean, even with mine, I've had to remind them, you know, on days they don't want to do school, the law is that you have to go to school one
9: yes.
10: way or the other, whether it's
9: yes.
10: at home or a public school. Like, you got to go. Okay. So what did you think that homeschooling would look like before you started?
9: Oh, my goodness. I have had a lot of laughs over this one. My perfect homeschool day that existed only in my head.
10: Yeah.
9: Before we had our first day, I mean, I'm telling you, I was into this. I was excited. I sat down. I did a lot of planning, and I had our schedule mapped out every minute. It started at 7:45, and it ended at 1:30, and we, you know, we had every subject planned out. I had every break planned out. I mean, we were going to do this, and we were going to be great at it. And we were completely off schedule by 8:15 on the first day.
10: Mm-hmm. So how has homeschooling gone for you all now that you've been in it for a couple of years?
9: Okay. Yeah. We are starting our third year this year. The first year, I'm not going to lie, it was a struggle. And most of the tears were mine. I had to step back and figure out how he learned best. I had to realize that school at home did not have to be the same structure that it was in public school.
10: Right.
9: That was all I had ever known. I went to public school. Mm-hmm. My two older children went to public school. And I had to just take a break and just figure him out.
10: Yeah.
9: Better. And, you know, some days we still struggle. And other days we finish with a smile and a big high five. And, you know, he looks at me and says, today was a good day.
10: Aww.
9: And, you know, I'm like, oh, it was. And that makes it all better.
10: Yeah. Yeah. So what has been your favorite part?
9: After I got over myself in all of it, mm-hmm. and how it I thought it should be, my favorite part is just spending time with him.
10: Mm-hmm.
9: And just slowing down and watching him learn. You know, he still is not crazy about school. I don't know that he will ever love, you know, school, no matter what form it's
10: right.
9: in. But when he learns a new math concept now, or, you know, he spells a new word and gets excited about a field trip, you know, I'm just blessed to be a part of
10: mm-hmm.
9: it. And to see that joy in him and just, you know, just know that we're where we need to be.
10: Yeah, yeah. So what have you learned with homeschooling?
9: Patience. I have learned to slow down. I'm the type that I would rather sit down and just get it done
10: mm-hmm.
9: and go through these subjects and just, you know, do this, this, this, and this and be finished with it. That's not how he learns. And, you know, I've had to change my priorities and realize that I don't want my family to ever be anywhere but, you know, the path that God has laid out for
10: mm-hmm.
9: us. So the biggest thing is just learning to slow down. Even when the house is messy, just
10: yeah.
9: slow down.
10: What has been the hardest part for you all?
9: I really wish this weren't true, but, like, the hardest part for me has been the criticism from others.
10: Mm.
9: And I'm still working on that one. I'm okay with homeschooling not being right for everyone.
10: Right.
9: It's not right for everyone. But it's right for us.
10: Mm-hmm.
9: And it's right for, you know, our family. And, you know, it's just, it's hard when you, both sides of your family, you know, they have no experience with homeschooling.
10: Mm-hmm.
9: None of my, you know, family went, you know, did homeschool. I have teachers in my family. And, but to be honest, they've been the least critical, you know, and that's interesting to me. But, you know, and just the questions of, well, how long are you going to do this? You know, and every year getting those questions of, well, is he going back to school next year? And I'm just thinking, well, he's in school this year.
10: Yeah.
9: So, I mean, like I said, I wish it didn't bother me, but it does. And I'm working on that one.
10: Yeah.
9: We're getting there.
10: Yeah. Well, what advice would you give moms and families whose kids have been in public school setting and are new to this homeschooling thing?
9: First of all, don't do like I did and think that you have to bring public school home with you.
10: Mm.
9: Throw the schedule away. Just spend some time getting to know your child better. Another thing that I have realized is I'm letting him have some input on how our day goes. Especially when we get to those points where we're struggling, I say, okay, let's stop everything. We sit down and I'll say, what do you think we can do to make this better?
10: Mm-hmm.
9: And what do you think we can change? And allowing him some input on that, you know, does wonders for him. And, you know, certain things are non-negotiable.
10: Right.
9: But, you know, I just have found that he's more invested in learning if he's part of the planning. And talk to other homeschool parents like I did you so much. You know, I ask about your curriculum. I came to your house and I like just soaked all that up and looked at it. And, you know, I've asked people what works for them. You know, I just go to a homeschool conference. Like, when you told me about
10: yes.
9: a homeschool conference, in my mind, I'm like, what's a homeschool conference? And then after I went with you, I was so just inspired.
10: Yeah.
9: You know, by the speakers, and then getting to just see that curriculum, and it just like brought so much together for me. And, you know, it was just amazing. And just remember that learning can happen in the kitchen when you're cooking. It can happen, mm-hmm. you know, when you're going for a hike, when you're riding in the car. Last, I have, you know, I've even decided it's okay to learn spelling words or listen to reading, you know, from our history book when my kid is standing on his head in the middle of the living room floor.
10: Yep.
9: And I used to have a problem with that when we first started this, and I've decided that's okay. That's okay because you're learning it. Mm-hmm. And when we do our memory work every week, he is in all sorts of, you know, he may be doing jumping jacks. He may be, like I said, standing on his head, but if it works, uh-huh. you know, what's wrong with that?
10: Right.
9: So that's my advice. Just don't sweat it and get to know your kid and talk to other homeschool parents.
10: Well, I think that is great advice. And I really appreciate you coming on our show. I know that you've been an encouragement to our listeners, especially those who are navigating that transition from public school to homeschool. So I really appreciate all your insight. And for our listeners, thanks for joining us on the show. Thanks again to Susie, and we will see you next time.
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11: 91.5 The Blessing, WHCB, Bristol, Kingsport, Johnson City. Kenneth Hill here. I've been told by some folks I don't say much at the top of the hour. Well, I can't really say too much, but I can tell you that Jesus Christ, God's own Son, came to this earth and died for your sin that you might have your sins forgiven. So turn from your sin, turn to Jesus Christ, and receive Him as your personal Savior. And there'll be a home in heaven for you. I can tell you that in 30 seconds.

hi, hello, how are you, my friends? Welcome in to the WHCB Kids Show, also known as Bible Buddies. My name is Mr. Matthew, and I'm your host for our get-together. We're so glad that you're here today. I've got programs ready for you, some awesome music, and a whole lot of fun. Are you ready? You don't look ready. You look ready. You kind of look... Okay, now you look ready. What about you over there? Yes! Everyone is ready to go. So let's do it. Let's get started with this edition of Bible Buddies. It's the kids show with me, Mr. Matthew, right here on WHCB.

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1: 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His love endures forever. Let them give thanks.

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We greet our friends everywhere with Chapter 3 of Hunger, Thirst, and Bitter Exile, the story of Bible translator William Tyndale. 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

0: When I was 16, I knew almost nothing of life. Only that the Welch hills across our valley turned purple in sunset. That needlework was tedious, and that good men must worship God through the ceremonies of his church. And then something happened. My adopted uncle, Sir John Walsh, brought a tutor to Sodbury Hall for Dickie and Cicely and me. William Tyndall, a priest fresh from the halls of Cambridge University. When he spoke, he said what he thought. At my uncle's dinner table, old priests and doctors quarreled with him. They said our tutor was a radical, a reformer, even a heretic. There was a hearing, and our Chancellor Parker rebuked him. But of this I knew or cared little. I only knew that Master Tyndall taught me of a God and his world that I had never known before. One day, Dickie and I were in the Manor House study room together, and...
1: Anne!
0: Hmm?
1: Anne!
0: What, Dickie?
1: Watch! Just one leg.
0: I'm reading.
1: Watch, I'm not touching.
0: Go away.
1: I'm not touching anything at all, and I can stay up here on this chair until I count.
0: You watch out there.
1: I'm counting. I'm going.
0: Look what you did. Look at that mess.
1: I didn't mean to.
0: Didn't mean to.
1: You didn't look. It's all your fault.
0: The chair's broken.
1: Old chair.
0: What'll nurse say now? Why couldn't you leave me alone? All I wanted was to sit there and read in peace.
1: I just wanted to show
0: you. Baby. Well, clean up the mess. Go ahead.
1: You help.
0: I won't touch it.
2: Anne. Anne.
0: Look what Dickie did.
2: Anne, have you forgotten the words of Scripture?
0: I don't know what you mean.
2: Dickie, you take away the broken chair, please. I'll mop up this jar of water. And do unto others whatsoever ye would that others should do unto you.
0: Dickie was teasing. I was reading.
2: Then he had an accident. He was sorry. And do unto others whatsoever ye would that others should do unto you.
0: Those are pretty words. But why do I have to pay attention to them?
2: Because they're part of the command of Jesus Christ.
0: They are?
2: And his words claim our attention.
0: Jesus said that. Do unto others. How do you know? You're so wise. How do you know what Jesus said?
2: Because, Anne, the things Jesus said are... Well, they're all in the Bible that he gave to his children.
0: Oh? I guess I didn't know that.
2: Because you can't read them.
0: I can read.
2: Latin?
0: Of course not.
2: Greek?
0: No.
2: Hebrew?
0: You're teasing.
2: If you can't read Latin or Greek or Hebrew, you can't read the Bible.
0: That shows how much you know. There are Bibles written in English.
2: No, Anne. There ought to be.
0: But I saw one at my uncle's house. My uncle Poyntz in Antwerp.
2: Wycliffe. Your uncle's a wealthy man?
0: He's a merchant.
2: Wycliffe Bibles ought to be in a museum. Not more than 4 or 5 left. Did you read it when you were there?
0: No. He said, don't touch. I didn't care much anyway.
2: Well, Anne, that answers your questions. We know about Jesus because we read it in the Bible. And you could read for yourself if you had it written in English.
0: Do unto others whatsoever ye... Whatsoever...
2: Whatsoever ye would that others should do unto you.
0: Jesus said that. Master Tyndall, if the Bible is so important, the church would give it to everyone, wouldn't it?
2: Anne, you're too young, just a girl besides. I can't explain. But it isn't right, Anne. It isn't right that you can't have the Bible. And in the name of the Lord, it won't always be that way.
0: And from that day, Master Tyndall was greatly changed. In the schoolroom, he was the same, but outside, he chose solitude. Sometimes he was so lost in thought that you had to speak twice to gain his ear. My aunt complained. She liked mirth and merriment about her. But Dick and Cicely wouldn't hear a word spoken against our tutor. They said that even in his sober black moods, he was better company than the flowing wigs around Sir John's table.
3: Come in, come in. Bring your appetite. Oh, it's you, Tyndall.

0: Haven't you wondered why I came here? To Gloucestershire, I mean.
1: I always assumed you liked to teach. Besides that, I fancy that the excellent meals were an
0: When we
1: attraction.
0: First met, you said it's a lonely valley. That's why I came. I wanted to be alone. I wanted peace, to think.
1: Go on.
0: What did I want to do with my life? I didn't know then. I had to think it through.
1: There's no better place for thinking than the top of the Cotswolds on a summer evening.
0: My thinking's over. I know now.
1: No?
0: How to use my life.
1: Talk to me like your father, boy. Another biscuit?
0: Translate the Bible. I've decided.
1: I don't understand.
0: Put the Bible into common speech, everyday English.
1: But, son, it's hardly enough to occupy a lifetime. Unless you plan on spending a very short life.
0: What do you think?
1: No, wait a minute. And before we go into that, I have a question. Don't you think the bottom crust is soggy?
0: Yes. Yeah. No. Sir John, I don't care about biscuits now.
1: You don't, do you? Forgive a simple man's indulgence. Now tell me, Tinder, what is this burning inside of you? You have my attention.
0: Sir John, you can't establish lay people in the truth unless you put the scriptures plainly before their eyes in words they can read.
1: English.
0: Everyday English. Not Wycliffe's English, 200 years old, full of strange vowels. And when I say scripture, I mean plain scripture. Not the glosses the church has added so that every passage has some whimsical, allegorical meaning.
1: You are a scholar, aren't you?
0: God has to talk directly to people from his word. He doesn't need help from man's allegories.
1: Translating is tedious work, Tyndall.
0: I love words.
1: Well, every man to his own food. Pardon me.
0: Well?
1: I like your idea. I like your enthusiasm. You're very young.
0: 25.
1: 25. Do you know the dangers? You mentioned Wycliffe. Do you know what they did to him?
0: Not much from what I read. He died of a stroke in bed, a natural death. He was no martyr.
1: Wycliffe died of a broken heart. And furthermore, he would have been burned long before if there hadn't been trouble between Rome and England in his days.
0: 200 years ago.
1: But the idea is just as unpopular today.
0: My mind's made up. I've committed myself.
1: You have, haven't you? Then go ahead. You have my blessing.
0: Thank you, sir.
1: Wait. You also have my protection. Stay here. Plan your hours the way you choose. Work along at your translating and your study. Look up at the hills for inspiration. And eat your meals at my table. Who knows? I may become very unpopular in this village, or very famous in history. For more than my roast goose dinners.
2: By St. Peter's elbow, you're a young radical. Come up from the university and tell us, eh? Why, I've been tending my flock in this valley for 20 years.
0: Taking your ease in the sun every afternoon of those 20. Lazing here by the roadside.
2: Mind your tongue, you young Bible reader. That frightens you, doesn't it?
0: It does not.
2: You'll find we have a name for such as you in this village. Bible readers, one. After that comes reformer. That's the truth, eh? You are a reformer, one of that Dr. Luther's men.
0: No, but I do what I see is right.
2: And as the story comes to me, that's spending your afternoons defaming the holy book by putting it into English.
0: Translating is what I'm doing.
2: Leave the Bible alone. We don't need it.
0: Don't need it.
2: Young man, better to go without the laws of the Bible than to do without the laws of the church. That's the truth, the way we hold it up here in the valley. Ah, here comes the others. They'll tell you, too.
0: out for their afternoon sun.
2: Master Tyndall was telling me about his translating.
3: We've heard all about it, and we don't...

0: don't like it.
1: Yes.
0: Tyndall, you'll be protected here by your good family. For a while. You have friends now. They can't go on shielding a heretic forever.
2: They're the words I told him myself, Father Cobb.
3: I said at your hearing, I say again, I'm no heretic.
0: Friends won't always shield you from other powers.
2: The regularly organized proceedings of the ecclesiastical authorities of this land.
0: You won't always be able to hide in Sir John's manor house.
3: I'm not hiding, and I'm not a heretic. I believe that every man should be able to read the Bible. That's against what you hold, I'm sorry.
0: That's heresy.
2: Yes, it is. Heresy.
3: Father Gillespie said that we're better off without the Bible than without the law of the church. I defy that. And if God spares my life, I'll see that plowboy over there in the field. Yes, Robin the plowboy knows more of the scripture than you priests do.
4: Now, son, don't make a hasty decision on an empty stomach. They're always bad.
3: I've made this decision every way. Sleepless nights, walks to the top of the hill, in my study, full stomach, empty stomach. It's always the same. I must leave Sodbury Hall.
4: They've frightened you.
3: Frightened? No. But a man can stand just so much hatred.
4: They don't hate you at Sodbury Hall.
3: You might come to.
4: No, son.
3: Because they'll hate you. They'll trouble you.
4: Then let them. Tyndall, I can't let you leave like this. Think about the children. Aaron and Dickie.
3: I've thought. There are other tutors. I'm committed now. At last, I've found something I can put my life into. It's worth my life, don't you see?
4: Where will you go? Home?
3: To another narrow valley? No, I'm going to London.
4: London?
3: There's room for a scholar there. Sir John, in London, there ought to be room for even a radical scholar. I'll do my translating in London. People will understand me there.
5: And so we conclude Chapter 3 of Hunger, Thirst, and Bitter Exile, the story of Bible translator William Tyndall. This is another in the series, Stories of Great Christians, and comes to you from the Moody Bible Institute of Chicago.

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2: We've all said dumb things, but my cousin Mark would have taken the cake in his teenage years. He tripped over every other word and frequently confused his own self. One day he intended to hold up a fist and yell, "Right on," but instead he yelled, "Right arm." Realizing he was holding up a left arm, he switched arms and tried again before he realized right arm was not what he was trying to say. It was hard to decide which was funnier, what he was saying or how confused he was saying it. During an afternoon football game, Mark got tired, but he explained. He said, "Today I just don't have my cholesterol." Most of us have formed sentences that were less than stellar. One football coach assured his players, "We're going to turn this team around 360 degrees. A boxer actually said, "Sure, there have been injuries and deaths in boxing, but none of them serious. We talk from the time we get up to the time we go to bed, but most of us don't think about the power that is in our words. With our words, we can build someone up or put them down. You graduated with words, got a career, or built a business with words. You convinced your sweetheart to marry you in great part because of your words. Jesus said, as a man thinks in his heart, so is he. And how does a man think? By the words he speaks. Do you want a simple path to power, peace, and a positive attitude? Speak out the words of God every day and watch them transform you from the inside out."
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1: 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Normally, you do not want 7-year-old children fixing your toilet, but you might make an exception for the star of the YouTube channel Kid Crew. Okay, so the kid isn't really dealing with wax rings and septic issues, but he, with a lot of help from his mom and dad, does a pretty good job of taking real-world issues and bringing them down to a kid's eye level. The kid might deal with potholes, kitchen fires, and even getting lost in the woods. He saves his always imperiled mother before turning the show over to his very handy dad, who will give some practical, sciencey tips that even adults in the audience can use. 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I'm Paul Acey with Plugged In by Focus on the Family.
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3: Don't go!

Hi there. Welcome to Children's Bible Hour Storytime. I'm Uncle Charlie, and we have an excellent story for you today. And before that story, we have a song all about our Creator. Ecclesiastes 12:1 tells us we are to remember our Creator while we are young.

0: And now our story, Wonderfully Made. Joshua Gorman loved sports and games, but he also loved to read. He often borrowed books from the local library. One evening, a boy from his class saw him there and joined him.
1: Hi, Josh. What are you doing?
2: Oh, hi, Adam. I'm just getting some books. Why?
1: I just wondered, isn't that an American history book? Don't you get enough of that in school?
2: Not really. I like history, and extra reading helps me get good grades.
1: Grades don't bother me none, just as long as I pass.
2: How come you're here, Adam?
1: I had to return some detective stories my dad was reading.
2: Oh yeah? Do you like detective stories?
1: They're okay, but they're not my favorite kind of book.
2: Well, what is? Comics?
1: Well, they're pretty good too, but I like another kind of book even better. I'll bring you one tomorrow. I've got to go. See ya.
2: Yeah, see ya.
0: The next day, during lunch hour, Josh saw Adam and Nick leaning against the wall and laughing as they leafed through a thin paperback book.
1: Hey, look at this picture, Nick.
3: Wow.
1: See what they're wearing?
3: No, I don't see Adam. What is it?
1: Hey, there's Josh. Josh, wait up. Here's the book I promised to lend you.
2: Oh, yeah. I almost forgot. What is it?
1: Here, take a look.
2: There's the first bell. I haven't got time now. I gotta get way over to the gym before the next bell.
1: I'll slip it inside your history book, and you can check it out when you get a chance. Be sure and give it back, though. I'll lend you another one when you're through with that one.
2: Okay. See you later.
0: After supper that evening, Mother sent Josh and his father to the living room while she cleaned up the kitchen. Josh got out his homework. He did his math and then reached for his history book. Seeing Adam's book, he opened it.
2: Uh-oh. Oh, no.
4: Problems, Josh? What do you have there?
2: It's Adam Nelson's book. He gave it to me to read, but I didn't know it was like this. Honest, Dad.
4: Like what? Let me see. Ooh. Pretty bad, isn't it? Why did Adam give this to you?
2: He said it was a book he liked, and he suggested that I read it. I was in a hurry, so he tucked it in my history book.
4: A few years ago, this would have been called a dirty book with dirty pictures. Today, it's called pornography. That's a big word, but you've heard it before.
2: Oh, yeah. Lots of times. What shall I do with this thing, Dad? I don't want it. Can I dump it or burn it or something?
4: That would be a good idea. Only it isn't your book. Tell you what, I think I should talk to Adam about this. Why don't you call him and ask him to come over?
2: Okay, he wants to see our puppies anyway. I'll do it now.
1: Hi, Josh. Hi, Mr. Gorman.
2: Hi, Adam.
4: Glad you could come over, Adam.
1: Me too. I was bored at home.
2: Dad and I were just going to look at the puppies. Want to see them?
1: Sure. Where are they?
2: Right here in the garage. Hi there, Blackie. May we see your babies, girl?
1: Hey, they're cute. How old are they, Josh?
2: 2 weeks. This is the one I'm keeping. He looks just like his father. You know, Joe McAllister's dog.
1: Yeah, Joe says his dog's smart. Maybe these will be, too.
4: We better leave those pups alone now, boys. Blackie's getting restless.
2: Okay, Dad. Here's your puppy, Blackie. See you later.
4: Sure is nice out tonight. See that sliver of moon coming up over the mountains?
2: Yeah, and there's the evening star, too. I guess all the stars will be out tonight.
4: Probably, but we won't see them all, Josh. Astronomers tell us that there are at least 100 billion stars in the Milky Way alone.
1: Wow.
4: And the Bible says that God knows the names of every one of them.
1: Really?
4: Really. He made them, named them, and hung them in space.
2: And God keeps everything running in perfect order, too, doesn't he?
4: That's right. God made and controls the earth, the mountains, the sky, and the seas. But these aren't his greatest works of creation.
1: What is, Mr. Gorman? The animals?
4: Yes, Adam. They're pretty special, all right, but...
2: Hey, what about people? They're more special than animals, or rivers, or mountains, or trees.
1: Josh is right. How about people?
4: Now you're thinking. We are wonderfully created by God. Take the spinal column, for example. It isn't just one bone, but a series of 33 rings with 150 joints. It allows you to bend in various directions, yet it's capable of supporting a great deal of weight.
2: Whoa, I didn't know that.
1: Me neither.
4: The heart's an amazing part of your body, too. It's no larger than a clenched fist, yet this organ pumps blood at the rate of around 4,000 gallons a day.
1: No kidding.
2: Yeah, and we don't even have to think about it.
4: That's right, Josh. It does its work without our supervision. Who but God could design anything like that?
1: Nobody, I guess.
4: And look at our eyes. Why do you suppose they don't stick out on our face like our noses do?
1: Wow, you'd sure look strange if your eyes stuck out like your nose does, Josh. And you'd look funny enough already.
2: Okay, smart guy. But our eyes are actually set in holes or sockets to protect them, aren't they, Dad?
4: Right. They're also protected by 7 interlocking bones. Our eyelashes and eyebrows keep out dust and sweat, and each time we blink, a special fluid washes our eyes.
1: Yeah, we studied that stuff in school.
4: Sure. Now look at your hands. Do you notice that the palms are sort of skid-proof so you can get a grip on things? And think of all the things you can do with your hands. Write, paint, drive a nail, build a bridge.
2: Catch a football.
1: Hit a home run.
4: And don't forget those fingernails. They're right at the tips of your fingers and are just firm enough to pick things up.
1: Or scratch a mosquito bite. That one got me.
4: Our ears are special, too. They're like shells on the outside, and they catch the airwaves.
2: Yep, and airwaves travel down the ear canal to the eardrums, where they beat lightly, and the message eventually reaches the brain.
4: Correct. And all this without any effort on our part. We haven't talked about the brain or the lungs, but I can see you boys have learned a lot about our bodies and how they work. They're remarkable.
1: Animals' bodies are remarkable, too, aren't they, Mr. Gorman?
4: True. But listen to what the Bible says about man. It says that God formed man of the dust of the ground and breathed into his nostrils the breath of life, and man became a living soul.
2: God didn't do that to the birds or animals, did he?
4: No, Josh, he didn't. The Bible says God created man in his own image. In the image of God created he him. Male and female created he them. Now, I'm sure you'll agree that this great handiwork of God is nothing to laugh about.
1: What do you mean, laugh about?
4: Well, when God made the world, Adam, he made it to continue. Trees and flowers drop their seeds, and the earth brings forth more trees and flowers. Dogs have puppies, like our Blackie, and cats have kittens, right?
1: Yeah, right.
4: God wants man to continue, too. He told Adam and Eve, be fruitful and multiply and replenish the earth.
5: Well, I didn't know we had company. How are you, Adam?
1: Fine, Mr. Gorman.
5: Ben's had his bath and he's all ready for bed. He's come out to say goodnight.
4: Goodnight, son. Got a kiss for Daddy? Love you, Ben. Always have and always will.
2: Night-night, Ben. Sleep tight.
5: There. Off to bed with you, little one. It's nice to see you, Adam. Come again.
1: Thanks. I will.
4: Now, as I was saying, boys, and as the Bible says, all that God made was good. He took special care in making us, and his plans for us are special, too. He planned for a man and a woman to love, marry, and have a home and family. Don't you agree this is a good idea?
1: Yeah, I like my home. I'm glad God planned for me to have my folks and a brother and a sister.
4: Sadly, there are people who make jokes and pictures, books, or movies that mock God's plan for us and give us wrong or evil ideas about it. You see, God is pure, and his work is pure. To laugh at it or to have anything but pure thoughts about our bodies is sinful in God's sight.
1: I know what you mean, Mr. Gorman.
4: I'm glad you do, Adam. I hope I've helped you understand how wonderfully we're made.
2: Hey! Psalm 139, verse 14 says that, I will praise you, for I am fearfully and wonderfully made. Remember it, Adam? We learned it for the kids' club.
1: Oh, yeah, I guess so.
2: That's Blackie. I wonder what she's barking at.
1: I sure like your puppies, Josh. I'll come see him again soon. But I'd better get home now. It's getting late.
4: Good night, Adam. Glad you came.
1: Good night, Mr. Gorman.
2: Before you go, Adam, I'll get your book.
1: I don't want it, Josh. Just burn it. That book really makes fun of God's work, doesn't it? I'm kind of ashamed of myself. I won't forget very soon that I'm fearfully and wonderfully made.

Today's story is one needed by boys and girls and young people to help them see how important it is to keep their minds and bodies pure. Would you like a free printed copy of today's story, maybe to use in Sunday school or church, maybe to read together as a family, especially if you have young teens? 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

0: It's adventure time. Yes, girls and boys, it's time for adventure. And here's our friend Bill Collins with another episode from the adventures of the Sugar Creek Gang.
1: Well, hi, and here's the first episode of a brand new story about the bullfighter. The very thought of my city cousin coming to visit us for a whole week while his parents went on a vacation was enough to start a whirlwind in my mind. A whirlwind, you know, is a baby-sized rotating windstorm. On most any ordinary summer day around our farm, you could expect to see one of those friendly little funmakers spiraling out across the field or through the woods. Away the little whirlwind goes, whirly-sizzle, like an excited boy running in circles. Boy, oh boy, is it ever fun to toss yourself into one of them and go racing along with it and in it. Only nearly every time I get into the middle of one, it acts like it can't stand having a red-haired boy getting mixed up in it, and just like something turning to nothing, all of a sudden it isn't a whirlwind anymore. All the leaves and grass and dust and stuff stop whirling and just sail around in the sky a while before they come floating down all over the place. So Wally, my Whirlwind City cousin, was coming to visit us. He not only had a lot of mischievous ideas in his mind, but he didn't like to be told anything, such as how to do a thing and especially not to do a thing. The worst thing was he was going to bring with him his nonsensical copper-colored dog, which he had named Alexander the Coppersmith, and which didn't have any good country manners. Certainly there'd be plenty of excitement around the place, and some of it would be dangerous. Just how dangerous, I couldn't tell until Wally and his dog got there. There isn't a boy who likes excitement any more than I do, and I even like it a little bit dangerous, as well as mysterious. But I didn't want Wally to come, and I didn't want Alexander the Coppersmith either. Honest to goodness, I never heard or saw or smelled such a frisky, uncontrollable, ill-mannered dog without any good country breeding, from his mischievous muzzle all the way back to his feather. Maybe you don't know that dogs have feathers, but they do. Feather is the name of the tip end of a dog's tail. It's the feather-like hair that grows on the very, very end of it. When I had first seen Wally's dog, I thought it was an Airedale. Wally was extra proud of his copper-colored quadruped because he could do several things, such as sit up and bark when he wanted food. I never will forget what happened the year Wally brought him the first time. It was on a Thanksgiving day, and Wally had been so sure that if we tied our turkey's neck to a rope and tied the other end of the rope to Alexander, that he'd lead the turkey all around the pen like a boy leading a pony. We tried it, and for a while it was a lot of fun watching the dog do his stuff. The turkey followed along behind like a baby chicken following its mother, until all of a sudden, our old black and white cat, whose name is Mixie, came arching her back around and rubbing her innocent sides against things like cats do. The second Alexander spied her, he forgot all about being tied to a turkey's neck. He came to the quickest life I ever saw a dog come to in my life. A second later, he was making a wild dog dash toward Mixie, and at the very second also, Mixie made a wild cat dash like a scared rabbit out across our barnyard toward the barn, where she knew there was a hole she could run into and she'd be under the barn and safe. I'd seen her make that run maybe 1,000 times in her life when some neighbor's dog was chasing her. Boy, oh boy, it was a grand sight for half a minute, and then it was a sickening one. For Alexander not only forgot his neck was tied to a turkey's neck, but the turkey all of an excited sudden woke up to the fact that his neck was tied to a dog's neck, and he was being dragged flip-floppity-sizzle toward the gate behind an excited dog and a scared cat. You can believe that I, Bill Collins, came to the quickest life I ever came to in my life. I started to make a wild dash for the gate to the turkey pen to shut it so that Alexander couldn't get out to catch Mixie, and also so the turkey couldn't get out because it was the very turkey we'd been saving for months to have for Thanksgiving dinner. In another half hour, Dad was supposed to kill it and dress it for Mom, who would do a lot of other things to it before it finally wound up upside down on our dinner table. Also, I knew that if the dog caught up with Mixie, there'd be a mix-up for sure. Mixie was my favorite cat friend, and I couldn't stand the thought of her getting hurt, although I knew she was a fierce fighter and could probably take care of herself if the dog did catch up with her. I'd seen her lick the daylights out of several of our neighborhood dogs. Another thing, it wouldn't be very good for the turkey to suddenly find itself in the middle of a fight like the kind a cat and dog have when they're fighting like cats and dogs. Anyway, as I said, I started on a wild dash for the gate. I got there just as the turkey did, and its scrawny, reddish, ridiculous-looking neck got caught between the gate and the post. Squash! Wham! Floppity-globbity-sizzle! What excitement! Even though Mixie got to the barn safely and Wally finally got Alexander the Coppersmith quieted down, the turkey's neck was broken. So Dad had to come and finish killing it, which he did 30 minutes sooner than he would have anyway. Even though Wally had been training his dog the best he could, the dog didn't seem to have any control of his emotions whenever there was a cat around. And now Wally was coming again, and it was that dog he was bringing with him. Dad and I were talking it over one day about a month before Wally and his quadruped arrived. Now, don't worry, Bill. He'll be a year older and a year smarter than he was last year. Only Dad was thinking about Wally. He'll be a year older and a year dumber, I said, thinking about the dog. You can't say things like that about one of my relatives. I mean, the dog will be a year dumber. And besides, Wally's your cousin. He's your Aunt Belle's only son. And an only son is sometimes a problem. Well, I'm your only son, too, and I hope I'm not as wild as he is. Yes, I hope so myself. For a half a second, I was mad, or half mad. But Wally was really bad. He just couldn't learn anything. He couldn't be told anything, and he was always wanting to do what he wanted to do, whether anyone else wanted him to do it or to do it with him or not. And it wasn't because he had red hair and freckles, because I had them, and I certainly wasn't that independent a person. Not all the time, not even half the time. Dad tried to make me look at it more cheerfully. The Lord isn't finished making Wally yet. He's only been working on him 10 years, and about the only tools he has to work with are his parents. Parents have a lot to do with what a boy turns out to be. Because Dad and I were always joking with each other, I asked, "Is that why I'm such a good boy? I have such good parents?" Dad grinned under his reddish-brown mustache and with his eyes and said, "Yes, you are a pretty good boy, don't you think?" "I hate to say it," I said, remembering that when I was just a little guy and Dad and I liked each other, he would scoop me up in his arms and hug me, but it would look silly for a red-haired, freckle-faced boy as old as I was to be getting hugged by his father at 9 o'clock in the morning. Besides, Dad had a bristly mustache, and what boy in his right mind would want to get mixed up with that? As bad as a dog getting mixed up with a fat porcupine. Just thinking of that reminded me of Wally once more and also of his nonsensical, uncontrollable dog, and I was worried again, and nothing Dad could say that morning helped a bit. I simply couldn't get reconciled to the idea of losing a whole week of my life. Mom had her say-so on the subject that same day. "I'll expect you to put on your very best manners when your Aunt Belle and Uncle Amos are here for a very special reason." "Why? What reason?" Mom was taking an apple pie out of the oven at the time, and I was smelling it and thinking maybe it might not be such a bad thing to have Wally come, because every time we had company at our house, Mom always baked a lot of pies and cookies and stuff. "Don't you know the reason?" "I don't see any special reason why I have to be extra good when such an extra bad boy is coming to see me." "Well, ask your father then." Which a little later I did when Dad and I were out in the garden hoeing. "How come I have to be an extra good boy when Wally is here? How can I be when it's hard enough just being as good as I am?" "Can't you guess?" I racked my brain to try to think what Dad was thinking of, and I couldn't. "Well, let it go at that. You'll probably think of it yourself." And then Mom called from the back door.
2: "Telephone, Bill."
1: I dropped my potato hole like it was a hot potato, not knowing who wanted to talk to me, but hoping it'd be one of the gang, especially hoping it'd be Poetry, the barrel-shaped member of our gang. And sure enough, it was.

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0: Well, hello there. It's good to have you back. You're always welcome here at Lamplighter Theatre. On our last visit...
1: I didn't think Archangel could get any smaller. But there it goes. Look, Alex, the open sea.
2: Ivan, I have this awful feeling.
1: Seasick?
2: I feel as if I made a terrible mistake.
3: This ship is overwhelmed, Captain! They're being swamped!
2: Ivan, what? You've got to find shelter. Something, anything. And find it quickly.
1: All right. Oh, no.
4: What's wrong?
1: We have visitors.
2: Polar bears. Two of them.
3: God help me. Give me strength. Here! Here! Pull it here!
2: Ivan! Ivan!

0: Okay, now here. This will help the swelling go down.
1: My shot missed. I was so confident I could do it. My bayonet was steady, but he slapped it away like it was a toy.
2: You are very brave.
1: I'm sorry.
0: Your humble spirit will allow you to learn from your mistake. Now, rest. There. That will brighten things up.
1: Aye, sir.
0: It is good to see you back on your feet, Ivan.
1: I've had some time to rest and think. Ribs will heal. The heart takes longer.
0: Ah, the heart. It is the mystery of the universe. Much like a partridge.
1: A partridge? How so?
0: Well, let me show you here in my Bible. Here. Jeremiah writes, as a partridge gathers together eggs that he didn't lay, so is a person who gains wealth selfishly. In the middle of his life, it will leave him. And in the end, he will prove to be a fool.
1: What does it mean to gather eggs that he did not lay?
0: Other birds are known to lay their eggs in an empty partridge nest, taking advantage of them. The partridge then sits on those eggs until they're hatched, and the young fly away.
1: You mean we live all our lives for something, only to find in the end it was for nothing?
0: Exactly. Just before Jeremiah gives that example, he writes, the heart is deceitful above all things and desperately wicked. Who can know it?
1: I don't understand.
0: Just like the partridge is deceived, our hearts deceive us. We believe that new adventures, riches, and even people will satisfy us. But only God can fill an empty heart.
3: Mika! Bear skins are all salted, smoked, and frozen.
0: Very good. Ivan, we can talk more about this later if you wish.
1: Yes, I would like to know more.

0: This cave must go on for miles.
1: So, where is this door you were talking about?
2: It was right up this way. Ah, here we are. See? It's a plank of wood, but it has some kind of hinge on it.
1: Let's see what we have.
0: It's like a you can call it a storage room.
1: Those barrels?
2: Yes.
1: Let's open them up.
0: This is like Christmas.
2: Wait till you see what's inside.
0: Nails. Always wanted nails for Christmas.
2: Here's some salt.
0: Now we can make that bear meat taste better. Any pepper?
1: No. But there's powder for our guns and... some shot. Well, this is quite a find.
2: Look what I found tucked behind this barrel.
1: A sheep's lantern. And a shovel.
0: Look at this. An entire spool of hemp rope. There must be several hundred feet here.
1: I'd say this was a successful expedition, eh? Gather the supplies, my boys, and we'll head back to the hut.

0: It is so cold.
1: Alex should be back soon with more wood.
0: How are we going to survive the winter? I imagine the snow gets quite deep.
1: Ivan, can I shoot straight with you?
0: As long as you're not shooting at me.
1: When I asked Captain Andros this question, he said exactly the same thing.
0: Captain Andros, I did like his wit. I will miss him. Yes, you can shoot straight with me.
1: Ivan, because your heart has never been surrendered to our Savior, you can't clearly see what God is doing around you and for you.
0: Sometimes my heart gets softer, like after our talk yesterday. But then something comes over me, and I feel like I have to fight to get what I want.
1: Does it work for you?
0: Well, it protects me. And it seems to work for Captain Andros.
1: Oh? In what way?
0: Captain Andros told Alex and me to trust our instincts. He said, that is what steers his destiny, as sure as it steers his ship. He said that is what got him where he is today.
1: Where is that?
0: I don't know.
1: Do you remember the partridge? She sits on the nest of eggs that are not hers, only to lose everything in the end. And he who lives like her becomes a fool.
0: I don't think Captain Andros was a fool.
1: I have a lot of respect for Captain Andros. But anyone who will steer their own destiny will end in tragedy. Hand me my compass.
0: I don't see it.
1: My Bible. There on that ledge.
0: Oh. Here.
1: Okay, let me find the place. Here. Read this, Ivan. It is God asking us one of the most important questions we will ever encounter. Proverbs 1, verse 22. Read, starting there.
0: How long, ye simple ones, will ye love simplicity? And the scorners delight in their scorning, and fools hate knowledge. Turn you at my reproof. Behold, I will pour out my spirit to you. I will make known my words to you. Because I have called and ye refused, I have stretched out my hand and no man regarded. But ye have set at naught all my counsel, and would none of my reproof. I also will laugh at your calamity. I will mock when your fear comes. When your fear cometh as desolation, and your destruction comes as a whirlwind, when distress and anguish come upon you. Then shall they call upon me, but I will not answer.
1: Ivan, for many years, I was a fool. But I did not have to stay one. Keep reading.
0: For they hated knowledge and did not choose the fear of the Lord. What does it mean to fear the Lord?
1: The fear of the Lord is loving what God loves and hating what he hates. When you do the things that he hates, you should be afraid of him.
0: What does he hate?
1: A lying tongue, hands that are always taking advantage of others, a prideful spirit, and those who sow discord among their brothers.
0: Sounds a little too familiar.
1: Keep reading.
0: No, no more. I don't want to hear anymore.
2: Oh, it's so cold. My breath freezes when I exhale. And the fog is so thick out there, you can hardly see your hand in front of your face. Oh, but I did find more wood. Here, here.
0: Here, let me stoke the fire.
2: Oh, please. Oh. That feels better already.
1: Good, yes. Now there's a good fire. Nice job, my friends. Nice job.
0: We still need more wood. I'll get it.
1: Hurry. The storm is setting in fast. I don't want you out there any longer than necessary.
0: Aye, sir.
2: Here, take this rope and stretch it out to the wood pile.
1: Great idea.
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0: It's so cold out here. Alex was right. I can't see anything in this fog. I'm glad I have this rope around me. There. This will get us through the night. That doesn't sound so good. Mika! Alex! They can't hear me. Mika! Alex! Grab your guns! Polar bear! Grab your guns! Now!
1: Cock your rifles! Be ready!
0: People are at the door!
1: Watch out, Alex!
2: Mika! My gun! Where is it?
1: Alex, you're too close! Drop to the ground! Steady! Now!
0: My hatchet! That's sinking!
2: Nice hatchet job!
1: You brought in a little more than wood, Ivan.
0: I believe this is called door-to-door delivery from meat market.
3: I'm glad you two are enjoying yourselves, but if you haven't noticed, we don't have a door anymore.
0: Easy remedy. We still have a box of nails. We can fix it up quick.
1: Alex, did you find your gun?
3: Yes, it was.
1: It was not where it needed to be. A good lesson on being prepared.
3: I guess it was.
1: Alex, here. Carry this jug of water for me. Ivan, do you have the bear meat?
0: Aye, sir.
1: Lay it on the rock here. Now, for the most important part of preparation. Can you guess what it is?
3: Keeping your guns loaded and by your side.
1: Not this time.
0: What is it?
1: Prayer. Heavenly Father, I ask that you would help us catch this fox so that we can enjoy another provision from your hand. Thank you for all that you have done for us already. Amen. Now, Alex, pour the water over it.
3: Pour the water over it?
1: Yes.
3: How much?
1: Keep pouring. Slowly. Keep pouring. There, stop. See, the water has already frozen the meat to the rock.
3: The fox will not be able to take it away. It is the perfect trap.
1: So now, when the fox arrives to take the bait... And that's how you make Arctic fox stew. Mm.
3: It smells wonderful.
0: Mm. Marinating it in the salt water made it so tender. It's delicious.
1: Another provision from our Lord.
3: And another answer to prayer.
0: There's nothing to do. I'm so bored.
3: You are doing something.
0: That is?
3: Complaining. Constantly.
0: If you...
1: Royce, I forgot to tell you. We are invited to a show tonight.
0: Huh? Did you forget that we're in the middle of nowhere?
1: I didn't forget, my young friend. But at this time of year, there is something that most people on Earth will never see.
0: And that is?
1: First, you must cover your eyes. Here. Now, let me secure these cloths here. There. Can you see anything?
0: No. But this is taking trust a little too far for me.
1: Good. You need to learn to trust. Now, follow me. It's not far.
3: I'm not sure I like being in the dark either.
1: Some of God's greatest blessings come in the darkest times. Now, take my hand and follow. Come on. And stand right over here.
3: Yep.
1: There. And now, take off your blindfolds. Borealis. It is so beautiful, is it not?
3: It is as if we are in another universe. Now look at all the yellows and greens.
0: Are those purple icebergs?
1: Yes, and red ones on the other side.
3: This is breathtaking.
1: God's artistry in light and color. Enjoy.
3: Look how it changes.
1: In the same way, God changes our cold, frozen hearts into something beautiful for all to see.
3: I never would have expected to see this. It's so beautiful. Nika, when did you come to know the Lord?
1: I was young and foolish. Your age. Joined the merchant ship to see the world and seek my fortune, huh? God was seeking me. We were docked at the port city of Calcutta, India.
3: I've heard of that port. It was discovered by the explorer Vasco da Gama in the year 1498.
1: Very good, Alex. You know your history well. Do you know when missionary landed in Calcutta to do his work as a Bible translator?
3: I don't know.
1: William Carey was his name.
3: I never heard of him.
1: Well, at the dock, I was walking through the markets, noticed the man who was selling shoes. His shoe craft was quite excellent, and I bought a pair. Noticing that he was of English descent, I asked what brought him there. He then shared the story of God's calling upon his life to translate the Bible for the people of India. And he then reached under his table and handed me this.
3: Your compass.
0: It's beautiful. Handcrafted leather. And look at the embossing.
1: He gave these to me as a gift. I will never forget what he said to me that day. In fact, his words have directed my life ever since.
3: What did he say?
1: Expect great things from God and attempt great things for God. I had never expected anything from God before. What he said next changed the course of my life.
0: And he said?
1: With his smile and the excellence of his craft, I was surrounded by the beauty of God's love, which opened the door to my heart to hear these words. My son, you can expect that when you call upon the name of the Lord Jesus, you shall be saved. And just like the Aurora Borealis, you can expect great blessings waiting for you. For he is a rewarder of those who diligently seek him.
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3: We have enough wood for 2 winters. Nika will be so proud.
0: Shh.
3: Nika?
0: That doesn't sound good.
3: Come on.

0: got a high fever. Alex, get some cool cloths.
1: Right away.
2: Infection has returned and is spreading.
1: Is there anything I can get you?
2: I just need a rest.
0: It's already getting dark outside.
1: We're entering the days of no sun, but not without hope.
2: Ivan, my compass.
0: Your Bible? Yes, right here. Would you like me to read you something?
2: No. I want you to have it.
0: What do you mean?
2: It's my gift to you.
0: Nika? Nika, no. Remember what you told us. Don't give in to despair.
2: This isn't despair, Ivan. This... is peace.
1: You can't leave us, Nika. You can't.
2: No. I may depart. But God will never leave you. Always remember.
0: No, Nika. Please. Don't talk this way.
2: Come close, boys. You must hear me. Ivan, follow the direction of your new compass. I want you to read the first letter of the Apostle Peter. You'll find these words. Be subject to one another and be clothed with humility. For God resists the proud. Grace to the humble.
0: Nika?
2: Alex?
1: I'm here.
2: 1 John 5. This is the confidence that we have in him, that if we ask anything according to his will, he hears us.
0: Nika!

0: 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Our sound designer was Alan Hurley. Music composed by John Campbell. Your executive producers, Mark and Deborah Hamby. And your host, John Reese Davis.
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2: Help me, Ivan. 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One, two, three.
3: Stand still, Alex. Quiet. Don't even breathe.
4: What's this?
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6: 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Why do I need to bring it with me?
7: It is good to talk about the Bible, but it's way better to read it for yourself. My name is Zach, and this is Keys for Kids. Let's get started. So if you live in a Christian home, then you might go to church on Sunday morning and Sunday night, and go to church on Wednesday night or youth group too. You probably feel like you're talking about the Bible all the time. But remember, just talking about the Bible isn't all that great if you don't actually read it for yourself. That's how God really helps you learn more about Him and how you should live. Check out 2 Timothy 3:16. It says, "All Scripture is inspired by God and profitable for teaching, for reproof, for correction, and for training in righteousness." Our story for today is called Fearless. Zoe couldn't wait to go on her youth group trip to the state park, where there would be camping, hiking, swimming, and bonfires. She packed her duffel bag and was about to zip it up when her mother walked in. "Are you going to pack your Bible?" Mom asked, pointing to the dust-laden book on Zoe's nightstand. "You might want it." Zoe reluctantly put it in her bag. "We're going to be talking about the Bible the whole time. Why do I need it with me?" But her mother just smiled and left. On the first day of her trip, Zoe was finishing her lunch when the head counselor made an announcement. "In 20 minutes, there will be a game of Capture the Flag. Afterward, we'll have ice cream, and the winning side gets first dibs on toppings." The group cheered as teams were chosen. Zoe's team decided that she and a few others would search for the other team's flag. Once the whistle blew, Zoe raced through the woods to the other side of camp. When she saw an enemy team member coming toward her, she veered off the path and ran in what she thought was the right direction. 10 minutes later, it proved her wrong. She was lost. Sitting on a fallen tree, she tried to think of how to get back to camp, but it was hopeless. So she prayed about it, desperately asking God to help her find her way back. Then, one of the Bible verses they'd talked about earlier that day popped into her head. "Do not fear, for I am with you. Do not be dismayed, for I am your God. I will strengthen you and help you. I will uphold you with my righteous right hand." Zoe thought about what her counselor had said, that God loved her so much he'd sent Jesus to die for her so she could be his child. It gave her peace knowing he was with her. Just then, Ezra, a boy from her team, appeared from behind a tree. "Are you lost?" he asked. "I'll show you the way back to camp." Zoe thanked him, and they made their way back. That night, as she opened her Bible, Zoe silently thanked God for being with her and for calming her fears with the truth of His Word. Well, how about you? Have you ever been in a situation where you felt lost and afraid? We can always find peace by remembering the truth God gives us in His Word. So don't let your Bible get covered with dust. Even in the darkest moments, we can be assured that God loves us and is with us. When you read the Bible and memorize verses, such as today's key verse, the truth of God's Word can help you feel His peace. Our key verse is Isaiah 41:10.
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11: The thrill of victory and the agony of defeat.
12: What? Spanish.
13: I said I was going to update that. I forgot.
12: You're ruining my intro.
13: Sorry.
12: How am I ever going to hit my post? Let's give it a go. 3, 2, 1. Spanning the globe because, well, we don't have a big thing, but we got a lot of really good little things. So we slap them together, put them in one big heap, play this antiquated theme song that Jimmy was supposed to update, and we call it Wide World of Christian Stories.
13: Ah! There you go.
12: I'm smug right now, despite your hindrance. Well, get on it. How would you fix that?
13: I don't know.
12: AI.
13: Maybe.
12: Just run it through AI. Everything can be fixed through AI. It is what AI does. For whatever this is worth, I know it's a rascal, and you got to keep the genie in the bottle in your personal life. What the world is going to do with it, you and I aren't going to stop that. But we can manage it for ourselves, so you got to figure out your parameters. But that doesn't mean that you can't use it. I've increasingly found it to be a most helpful tool. A buddy of mine, I don't know that I shared this. I would have never thought of this, but this is what AI can do. He tore a pec muscle. Did I share this, Jimmy? Tore a pec muscle. I don't know how you do that exactly. I guess, first of all, you have to have a pec muscle would be a start. And then you do something to pull it, whatever that means. You tear it or whatever. So he had to have a surgery on it. And I'm fuzzy on the details, but I'll just use made up numbers to make the point. They said the recovery is going to be like 6 months. He goes to the AI machine. I call it Doc I. Doc I, can you please tell me what I should be doing every hour to recuperate faster? And it did. You know, rest for the next 3 hours. Now you should do the put ice on it. Stretch it like this. Take this vitamin, whatever. And it told him what to do. And it expedited his healing because he basically had a personalized nurse.
13: Wow.
12: Isn't that cool?
13: It is.
12: I'm not saying you should rely on it for your medical advice, but it certainly can be helpful. So use the AI. Just use it wisely. Okay, Jimmy, we were in this studio last week.
13: Yeah.
12: It's given us fits, the new studio. And you know who I have to blame?
13: Me?
12: Me. Oh. Me. I thought that the thing could work with the camera angle, and it turned out to be a bust. So Jimmy goes to the AI machine. You took a picture of the studio, and you said, make this look better. Boink. Yeah, there it basically. Is. And it just fixed it.
13: Yeah.
12: Incredible what the AI can do. It's also diabolical what it can do. Your mileage may vary. Use it. Use it wisely. Hey, okay, as long as we're talking about technology, where did my thingy majig go? A young man, I think he's a college student, he sent me an email, and I looked at his, podguard.app, pod, guard, as in guard, dot app. It is for if you listen to podcasts, but they're laced with profanity, this beeps it out, cleans it up for you. I don't know how it does it.
13: Wow.
12: I can't tell you any more than I went, well, that's a cool idea right there. That's a young Christian, apparently, that's doing some good work with technology. It reminds me of, what was the name? It was a DVD player, and it was called, I thought it began with the letter N. But at any rate, you put it in, and it would just cut out the swear words. And then it would also just cut out the sex scene. So you're just like, boink, you just jump to the next scene. Or it would cut out a number of words because it would see the word coming and it would just cut it out. That was kind of cool. That was kind of helpful. I wish I could remember the name of it. I suspect they're not in business anymore because DVDs went the way of the dodo bird. Speaking of words that I could not remember, Jimmy, it was at the White Harvest Conference up in Marble Hill.
13: That's it.
12: I'm getting better. And with somebody, the question was about, because the subject matter was suffering, what do we do with evil? How do we view evil in light of who God is? And I was mentioning that specifically, how do we deal with it when it seems like is he responsible for this? And because words were being used like he permits things. I don't think permit is a good word. It's not a bad word. And I wouldn't say somebody's a heretic for using it. I just don't think it's a great word because it seems like God is like, well, I'll just let it happen. Or I'm not aware, so I'll let it slide. No, I don't think that's the way it works. I think the word ordain, God ordains everything. That means he ordains evil. Please note, you need to make a distinction between evil and what non-sinful calamities. If God sends a storm, that ain't a sin. That's not evil. That's God controlling the weather for his good and for his good purposes and for your good, too, and for his glory. So we need to make sure that we're pretty fine with our definitions. But how do we view God in light of evil? Is he responsible for it if he ordains it? And the answer is no. And the way that we explain that is through causation. London Baptist Confession, it tackled this subject. So please note, the theological challenges of today, they've been resolved already. How many times have we seen this? All right, Christian, so what do you do with evil? You know what I do? Yawn. And encourage the person, please go study more before you bring these accusations. Because honestly, it's not that difficult. I've heard an awful lot of people say, oh, the subject of evil, it's very, very difficult. I think the only difficult aspect is we don't like evil. We don't like people being hurt or wounded. And neither does God, by the way. But that doesn't mean the explanation for evil is all that difficult. And it is explained very sufficiently through the issue of causation. Hey, Jimmy, would you be so kind? Use your AI machine. London Baptist Confession, 1689 version, and ask it for, and then just say, find me the paragraph on causation.
13: Okay.
12: Because I'd like you to read that to us because it's like, oh, this has been sorted. We don't need to come up with a defense. This is one of the benefits, by the way, of being somebody who's a confessional Christian. I don't know if you've met a confessional Christian before. They really are disciplined. With hearkening back to the confessions. Question, you go to the confession. Confusion, go to the confession. Difference of opinion, go to the confessions. And there's something to be said for that, as long as we make the Bible our primary source. But this is one of those instances where, for instance, the London Baptist Confession, it dealt with this, the issue of evil. It's degrees of causation, levels of causation. And I couldn't think of the middle level, and it just made me bonkers because it was during the Q&A time. So here's the three levels. You've got the ultimate cause, God. He's the ultimate causer of all things. Now, that doesn't mean he's got blood-stained hands because he is the causer, the ultimate cause. Because in the middle, you've got, and here's the word I couldn't remember, proximate. I knew it was a P. I could see the word. It was just there, and I couldn't grab it. Neither could anybody else on the panel. And I was driving home, and it was like, boing, right before the police officer pulled me over for doing 61 and a 45. I realized, oh, it's proximate. And he let me go, Jimmy. The police your way were very nice.
13: Oh, that's nice.
12: Yeah. It was kind of funny. He walked up to the car. License, please. No, he said, I'm officer somebody. License, please. I give him my license. He walked back to the car, and I thought, well, he's not very chit-chatty. He didn't even give me a chance to make my case and defend myself. Went back to the car. I suppose he ran my license and my record. Noticed it was spotless. Came back to the car, and he said, hey, I know a lot of people think it's 55 here, but it's 45. Even though it's a highway, we know. We're just trying to make people aware. You got to slow down here. Have a good day. And I suddenly became Southern. Bless your heart. Thank you. And then I got out of there. So I'm driving and proximate hits me. Proximate cause is the intermediary between ultimate and efficient. The efficient cause is the one who does it. What is the proximate cause? Well, it's a number of things. It can be worldview. It can be a bad religion. It can be a human being that God does not give restraining grace to. And so it could be a demon. It could be a devil. Those are proximate causes. Because, for instance, when it's a human being that's the proximate cause, who's for instance, teaching something wrong, it's not a sin on God's part to let that individual have bad thinking. He lets us have bad thinking. And so those would be proximate causes that influence the efficient cause, which is the guilty party then for committing the crime or doing the evil deed. But that means God is protected because he is the ultimate cause, using proximate causes sinlessly to work on the efficient cause, which then does the evil deed. And so that's the word I forgot. But back to our podcast thing. If you want to eliminate the swearing, check it out. You can see for yourself if it's good, bad, or otherwise. But applause to the kid who created this thing. It's called podguard.app. If you don't want potty words in your podcast. Oh, there's something right there. He's got to work with that. Potty words podcast. There's something there. There's something there. 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
8: Books of the Bible. The book of Micah contains prophecies against the kingdoms of Judah and Israel. Micah warns of God's judgment for idolatry and oppressing the poor, but he offers hope of salvation in the coming Messiah, who is a shepherd, a judge, and a ruler. Those whom God has saved are charged to do justice, love kindness, and walk humbly with their God. This is Wretched Radio with Todd Friel.
12: Oh, ow. Oh, and it's not my lumbago, whatever that is. This is Wretched Radio. Jimmy was right. Ow.
13: That makes you cry?
12: Oh, a little part of me dies on the inside. What did you?

0: You're standing again instead of sitting.
1: And I'm so happy.
0: Yeah.
1: I'm so happy to be sitting down. It's just too, you just get nappy. And then so I just enjoy standing up more. And it seems that it affects the sound of the program.
0: Well, it does. It affects your energy levels. When you're sitting, you sound a little bit more
1: logy,
0: warm.
1: Oh,
0: and intimate. That's what a voice tends to sound like.
1: What's wrong with that?
0: Nothing if we're doing smooth jazz.
1: Does that format still exist?
0: I don't know.
1: I don't know that it does. I'd listen to it, by the way. I can't find it. There was one that was way up here in the northern suburbs of Atlanta. And then I think it also had the official station down in Atlanta, which you can't get, so it was a repeater. I don't think it exists anymore. I just think it's a goner. Oh, okay. Sorry. I'll take you along on the synapse in my mind. I was just the smooth jazz. They'll take like a really song that you know. So whatever famous song you can think of, and then they kind of smooth jazz it. All right, a church just did that. A church that was apparently mourning the loss of Dolly Parton, and so this church. I want you to envision a glorious church. This thing is just, it's huge, glorious stained glass, the pews, the soaring ceilings, and best of all, a pipe organ. And then they just totally desecrate it by playing this. Can you pick it up yet? Nine to five. Here it is. Desecration. This could be the desolation of abomination, ruining this pipe organ by playing 9 to 5 on it. Why go to a church like this? What's the point of this? Oh, it hurts my heart. Just absolutely hurts my heart. Yikes. Let's span the globe, shall we? Let's go to Britain, shall we? Great Britain. That would be England, Todd. British city with 30% Muslim population moves to ban British flags. Why? To protect public safety. Did they used to have a danger in Great Britain when they would actually fly their own flag? No. What's the problem? You guessed it. The religion of peace. Birmingham might be the most Muslim city. This is from Not the Bee. The most Muslim city? Would it be Islamic city? With 17% of the population being Pakistani, another 10% from other Muslim nations, 30% of residents identify as Muslim, and there are around 200 mosques. Whoa. Sorry. I bet if you take the right type of drug, you could see the demons flying around those mosques. From the Daily Mail, it follows a nationwide debate over whether British and St. George's flags should be allowed, with some viewing them as a sign of patriotism, while others deem them a display of nationalism. What's wrong with that? Aimed at intimidating ethnic minorities. Well, when you come as an ethnic minority, now that's your flag. And if you don't want that to be your flag, then you should return to your former flag. Because nations have the right to have their own flags and to have nationalism and to be patriotic. It's coming, America. This is in Israel, someplace. Site where Jesus was crucified and buried reveals new evidence that backs biblical account. I appreciate it, but I don't need it. Don't need it. I know he rose from the dead. That's all I need to know. I don't need to put a pin in it. Don't need to be able to tour it and imagine it. I know it. And I've got the Bible would have told us exactly where it was if we needed to know where it was. Isn't that fascinating that the Bible didn't do that? All of these relics that the Roman Catholic Church adores and all of their holy sites, the Bible doesn't do that. I think the only exception, if you will, would be Jerusalem, where the temple was, the place where God's presence was. Otherwise, we just, especially in the New Testament, we just don't see visit this site

0: You need to know that where Paul fell off of his horse happened right here. Can you imagine the tourism that the Roman Catholic Church could create with the Road to Damascus tour? And right here is where the scales blinded him. And then they probably take him into town and have some character, some Ananias character that comes. They do some sort of a play to have the scales fall off of his eyes. By the way, one of my favorite verses in the book of Acts is on the road to Damascus. It's probably a little bit subtle because it doesn't seem all that theological. Saul gets knocked off of his high horse. He's blinded. He hears the voice. Do you remember what the voice asked? Saul, Saul, why are you persecuting not the Christians, not my followers, me? How close are you to Christ? You are in Christ. You are so close to Christ that when people persecute you, they're persecuting him. He identifies with you in that regard. You identify with him, he identifies with you. You're synonymous, if you will, in that if somebody hurts you, they are hurting your Savior. That's your intimate relationship with your God. Wonderful reminder. Why are you persecuting me? Remember that the next time you get persecuted. And remember the next time you see one of these stories about, hey, the Bible's been confirmed because we found something. I don't need to find something to confirm the Bible. The Bible confirms itself just fine. We've never, and I mean ever, found anything to contradict what is in the Bible. Ever. I think I maybe shared this last week. I think. Not sure. But the Bible is the only book that can be proven wrong, because it has details like a road to Damascus. If there were no Damascus, well, you could say, Bible's got problems. The Quran doesn't do that. The Bhagavad Gita doesn't do that. It is the Bible. And it's never been proven wrong, but I don't need to find stuff to prove it right. Furthermore, I don't need a site to warm my heart at the thought of that is the place where Jesus was laid, and that is the place where Jesus rose. Why? I have a more sure word. And it seems that God saw fit not to give us baubles and trinkets and icons and destinations and holy sites to stir us. What did he give us? The word. And so for the people that that long for these different sites, it kind of reminds me of the same folks that long to hear about trips to heaven, because the Bible just isn't enough, apparently. I really need some sort of contemporary confirmation that heaven is real and that somebody actually visited and came back to tell me. We don't need it. We have a more sure word. Report. Jimmy, I don't know what to do with this. I don't get Hispanics, most likely racial group to be gay. I don't know what. How does that work? I don't know. The article didn't tell me. I don't know. But what caught my eye in it is 12% of U.S. adults, that's 25 million people, identify as lesbian, gay, bisexual, transgender, or gender diverse. Now, there's two potential things going on there that I think are worthy of consideration. Number one, it could be that it is just a social contagion. We've seen enough of this, haven't we, on university campuses? I can't remember which liberal school, but it was like 40% of the people identified as gay. It's like, wait, what? But then there was a follow-up question. Do you act on it? In other words, do you commit those intimate acts? And the answer was no. They just wanted to identify, because apparently you are very affirmed if you identify as such. It could be that explanation. The other explanation could be this. And want to be careful with this, because this is not the ideal, but nevertheless, we can't overlook that it is helpful. Social shame. The number used to be, as I recall, between 2 and 4%. 2 and 4%. I remember that from about 20 years ago. Now, presumably, it's 12%. Could it be that it's because our society now affirms that people are more willing to come out of the closet and live that sinful lifestyle? It is. That's why shame is a good thing. Because now you've got another 8% of the American population. What would that be? About 16, 20 million people that are now living sinfully, when before perhaps they would have wrestled with it, struggled through it, and perhaps lived a life in conformity to God's will. like I said, social shame, it shouldn't be something that we seek to like promote and make happen. But it is actually a good thing. This is Wretched Radio. Until tomorrow, go serve your king.
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2: 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Different doesn't always mean bad. Different just means different. What Jesus's plan was, he was gonna rise up. He was gonna become a king, but he wasn't just after saving the people of the day. He was after eternal salvation. God's plan was so much bigger than what Judas could even fathom.
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4: The Blessing Weather. I'm meteorologist Mike Cox. It will be mostly clear for tonight. Our low drops to 60 in the morning. And then for tomorrow, look for sunny skies all day long. Another hot day. Almost 10 degrees above our average for this time of the middle of September. We'll have a high tomorrow near 90. Now for Thursday, it will be a mostly sunny day. There could be a stray shower or thunderstorm in the afternoon, but a mostly dry day and another hot one to go with it. We'll have highs on Thursday around 91. 91.5, The Blessing.
5: Important dates in Christian history. 1545. The Council of Trent opens. Called by the Roman Catholic Church in response to the Reformation, it addressed abuses in the Catholic Church and further entrenched dogmas concerning the authority of the Pope, the need for works in salvation, and the saving nature of the Mass. This is Wretched Radio with Todd Friel.
0: You are welcome. This is Wretched Radio. Enjoy. This is the stupidest thing I've ever heard. Jimmy, I can only think of one thing that would make this worse.
6: What's that?
0: If it were played on bagpipes.
6: Everything sounds better on the pipe organ.
0: Except this. This is just a travesty of pipe organ niche. Did I mention this is Wretched Radio? So I'm on the I don't want to get technical here. When I really don't know what it is. You're looking at your you hit the on button, and then a bunch of options pop up for what you can watch. So whatever that is, and it's got it, whether I think it was like Amazon Prime, because I think we've got Amazon Prime because we do the Amazon thing, and then you get the free shipping and that deal. So and they had the icon of 9 to 5 because Dolly Parton had recently died, and all you need to do is if you're on you're on that thing, it shows you the little preview. So it starts playing. It was a 2-minute long preview, and wow, it was so feministic. It was so second wavy. And talking about these men and how the women are, they're the ones who make everything happen, and it's time for revenge. And I went, well, feminism ain't nothing new. It's been roiling for a long time. Most certainly, I think that was in the 70s. That movie probably contributed to it, which actually provides me a segue as we spend the... Yep, here it is right here. Wow, Jimmy. That actually was a segue. I'm not used to these actually working. Trump celebrates that 98% of all new U.S. jobs in August went to women. I don't think that's something to celebrate. Now, I wouldn't say that's something to celebrate if the gender were reversed here. Men need work. These statistics are scary. Women have accounted for nearly all of the net increase in U.S. payroll employment since President Donald Trump returned to office on his second term. What is going on? This is from the Bureau of Labor Statistics data found that payroll employment among women has increased by roughly 765,000 jobs since December 2024, while employment among men has declined by about 6,000 over the same period. That ain't good. You got yourself a lot of disgruntled men. That's going to show up one way or another. I think it's going to be detrimental to our country one way or another. Now, these young men are going to get so soft, sitting on a couch playing video games, that we won't have a military. We won't be able to defend ourselves. That's not unrealistic. I'm actually grateful that the Secretary of the Army, you know, the Christian nationalist guy, what's his name? Pete Hegseth. Pete Hegseth. He said, you got to lose weight, folks. You got to be in shape if you're going to be in the military. There's a reason for that. It's not to fat shame. It's because you've got to be nimble and you've got to be able to do hard things. And if you're just sitting on the couch all that, I think the number already, I can't remember the statistics, but the number is shocking. The number of young men who are actually qualified now that they could pass an army exam to actually become a member of the army. It's very, very, they can't pass. That's I think, an effect of men not having jobs. I think the other option is these young men, they're going to get mad. They're going to get angry. And it's going to come squirting out in some form or another, and probably not in a good form. Men need jobs. So I don't know why the president was celebrating that. I don't think that's worth celebrating at all. I know some are saying, but look, to all those liberal women who didn't vote for Trump, now what do you have to say? He's been giving more jobs to women. So what do you say to that? You Hillary Clinton lover? Well, okay. I just think it's very, very bad for our society that men aren't getting at least as many jobs as women. Let's go to Virginia, shall we? A Virginia school, this is going to make you a little bit agitated if you didn't see this already. Virginia School District tells staff to, quote, not to associate 9/11 with Islam or Muslims. Oh, that's kind of hard, because it was Muslims motivated by their Islamic religion to fly them planes into the buildings and kill thousands of people. I guess we don't want to talk about that. Jimmy with Pearl Harbor on Japan.
7: Yeah.
0: They'll mention it because people might be anti-Japanese if they know that. Let's do that with Germany. Don't mention anything about Germany in World War II. Let's keep that on the down low. What in the world is going on in Virginia? This is from the Fairfax County Public Schools 25th anniversary and commemoration of 9/11. Critical considerations. This is written, of course, to educators. The commemoration of 9/11 focuses on those whose lives were lost and those who sacrificed to help others, not those who attacked the United States. It's in bold, by the way. This is outrageous. Do not focus a commemorative learning experience about 9/11 on an examination of Islam. That's exactly what we need to do, because you see, I know we're not a big fan of history in the government schools, but we got about 1,400 years of it. And the religion of peace isn't. And it has been subjugating other nations now for centuries. And that is still their desire and intention. And until that religion has a massive reformation, I mean massive reformation, it is not a religion that is compatible with Western civilization. Quote, students deserve consistent and meaningful learning about world religions and about Muslim perspectives and contributions. Contributions. Huh. Kids probably got dismissed early that day throughout their K-12 experience. But teachers who decide to take a deep dive into world religions as part of their 9/11 lesson unintentionally send the harmful message that Islam and all Muslims are responsible for those terrorist acts. Islam is responsible. Not every Muslim, of course, drove the airplane into the buildings, but it is the religion. Furthermore, how many Muslims celebrated? In America, there was dancing in the streets of Dearborn, if you recall. I think that's the conversation that still should be had these days. A digital content analysis reveals that about half of the 1,740-word document is devoted to tips for creating safe spaces for Muslim and Middle Eastern students. About 15% spells out specific 9/11 instruction, and the rest of the document tiptoes around managing emotional responses to the lesson. This was put out by the school district, which is, by the way, just a few miles away from the Pentagon. Yeah. Many families of military personnel and first responders experienced loss and hardship. Okay, it says that once. Meanwhile, it has 30 references to Islam, Muslim families, Muslim students, anti-Muslim racism. No, it's not about racism. It's about behavior. That's what it's about. Anti-Middle Eastern rhetoric, Islamophobic rhetoric, and Middle Eastern students and families. It includes a bulleted list of critical considerations to challenge anti-Muslim bias. Well, I sure hope that they have a wonderful celebration in Virginia. It says that educators, if they hear students or colleagues using Islamophobic rhetoric, it is up to you to disrupt. Oh, okay. So what qualifies as Islamophobic rhetoric? Facts? Facts are now Islamophobic? Now, if these indeed are facts, and you're labeling it Islamophobic, somebody's got it wrong here. Because if it's not about race, if it's just about behavior, then clearly the behavior was bad, and they're simply trying to protect it. Yikes. In the meantime, This is sad, but nevertheless, the focus here is on Islam, not on these people who died. It was at a Tucson gay bar. Three people, including the shooter, died. The suspect, Muslim. While searching his home, detectives found a note that indicated he acted alone and that his shooting was a targeted attack motivated by hate toward the LGBTQIA+ community. One of the victims was a pro-illegal immigration, pro-Antifa, Gays for Gaza activist, and journalist. And tragically, he found out the hard way. Gays for Gaza is a ridiculous statement because if you move to Gaza, they'll kill you. Now, is that Islamophobic to state reality? Are we just going to hush-hush it? Fairfax County? And pretend that these things don't exist? Well, they do exist. And they continue to exist. And if we can't talk about the behavior of a world religion without being called Islamophobic, then please, never criticize Christians, my liberal friends, because then you're Christophobic. This is Wretched Radio.
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8: 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Hey, thanks for listening to Wretched Radio today. You know, there's no shortage of voices telling women how to handle anxiety, how to navigate relationships, how to find their identity. Honestly, most of it sounds pretty good until you realize it's just self-help slapped with Bible verses. That's not the same thing as biblical wisdom. And that's why we at Fortis Institute present to you The Better Way with Libby Glosson. Libby is an ACBC certified biblical counselor, and she's not just interested in giving you coping strategies. No, Libby's desire is to take you to scripture and show you what God actually says about the things that you're actually walking through. And this is the kind of content our gospel partners are making possible. If the content we're producing at Fortis Institute has been meaningful to you, I want to ask you to prayerfully consider becoming an ongoing monthly gospel partner. Just go to fortisinstitute.org right now and find out what it would look like for you to be a part of getting content like The Better Way into the hands of women who need it. Wretched. Amazing grace. Amazing gospel. A good majority of us are running two lives. There's the one where you pray and you read your Bible and you go to church, but there's also another life, the one where you go to work and do what you've got to do to cover the bills or try to get your teenager to talk to you. And Todd Friel, well, he doesn't believe that God ever meant for these to be two different lives. His new book is called Go Serve Your King, and he walks through the parts of your life you never think to call spiritual, like your job or your bank account. And he shows you that Jesus is king over all of it. The whole point is being faithful in the house and the job you've already got. Al Mohler read the book, and he said Todd writes with the same energy that he has on the air. And he's right. 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
5: Attributes of God. God is just. Since he is the standard of right and wrong, every judgment he makes is right and just. He rewards good and punishes evil. The good news for sinners is that the just God offers to justify you through the atoning work of Christ, so that your sins are punished on the cross and Jesus' righteous deeds are accounted to you. 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
0: Might have to change the name of the program from Wretched Radio to Annoyance Are Us. That's right. Annoyance Are Us. Let me share with you a clip that I intended to play weeks ago. I mentioned this here on Wretched Radio. Jane Fonda. This is going back. This must be the 60s, early 70s, probably the 70s, looking at that tie that Dick Cavett is wearing. You maybe don't even remember the Dick Cavett show. It was a talk show, but it tended to be less funny and supposedly a more, I don't want to say educational, but just talking about the issues. And he introduced the Archbishop of Canterbury. Dude's got the coolest accent. He speaks like really high British. I know I didn't do that justice. And Jane Fonda is sitting next to the Archbishop of Canterbury, who's talking about ecumenism among Christians, that Christians, hey, they don't have to be the exact same stripe as me, but hey, we can all get along. And Jane Fonda now wants to interrupt. Why am I sharing this 50-year-old clip? It's because feminism has been alive and well, courtesy of people like Jane Fonda. Furthermore, what you're going to hear is postmodernism coming out of Jane Fonda. This, all roads lead to God. There is nobody who has any sort of deed on truth. We can all believe whatever we want to. Remember that, because these seeds were being planted decades ago. Unfortunately, they're in full bloom right now, but they were planted by people like Jane Fonda.
9: Why is it that, that you mention a brotherhood with all Christians? I would think that by believing in God, one would feel a brotherhood with all people, be they Christians or whatever.
0: Listen to the applause. Listen to the applause. Not everybody, and the people who attended the Dick Cavett show, probably more liberal anyway. But still.
10: Certainly, a Christian feels the common humanity of all people, but as Christians, we've got to bring something to the world, and that is our own definite belief, conviction, way of life, which we've got as Christians.
0: That could have been better. John 14:6 would have been handy right then.
10: And as Christians, we hold together as the thing that we believe that we can offer to the world, you see. Just while I share my common humanity with every other human being, I don't share with every other human being necessarily the true way of life and the true convictions, you see. And that's what we want to bring to the service of mankind.
0: Mention Jesus, dude. Mention Jesus.
10: There is no difference. You see, we're all human beings, and there's a brotherhood of the whole human race. But there is nonetheless a difference between Christians, communists, atheists, good people, bad people, and
0: Muslims, Buddhists, Hindus, Mormons,
10: so on. And within this whole human race, which we all love and care for, there must be people who stand for something, you see. And
9: yes, as
10: Christians, we do stand for something.
0: How's about Jesus? Dude, come on.
10: Distinct from what atheists, communists, or Buddhists stand for, you see.
9: It's interesting that you group them together.
10: That's right. That's illustrations of things that are different.
0: They do get grouped together because communists typically are atheists.
9: But you do realize, I was curious, as the Archbishop of Canterbury, if you do feel that there are, in fact, many ways of worshiping God and each one is as valid as the other, you happen to have chosen your way, but you do feel that there are many ways.
10: Well,
0: isn't that shocking? That's 50 years ago. This is the kids on the university campus today, and we were all kind of agog when they started talking like this. It didn't spring out of nowhere. Postmodernism, all roads lead to God. This thinking has been not just decades, by the way, centuries in the making.
10: There are many ways, and there can be elements of truth in all of them. But I mean, the question is, for instance, is Jesus Christ the true, final, perfect revelation of God?
0: Thank you. You know who I'm thinking about right now and what program I'm thinking of? Okay, it's a similar kind of talk show, just more talk, not humor. And I'm thinking of another religious leader who appeared on that show. I'm thinking of John MacArthur on the Larry King program. He would have, this is where he would have started with Jane Fonda. He would not have blanched. He would not have tried to couch anything. He wouldn't have tried to bring in communism and socialism and atheism. He would have made it abundantly clear that Jesus Christ is God in flesh, that he is the only way to the Father.
9: For some people.
10: Either he is or he isn't.
0: Amen to that. Getting a little better.
10: If he is.
0: How sweet she is. Oh, no, I don't agree with you. And I'm looking at her eyes, and there are daggers coming out of them.
10: Then it's important that we should bring people to realize it.
11: I think you're asking a very an impossible question. I mean, you can't ask
9: one. It's not impossible. It's so simple.
11: But you can't ask one religion to admit that it has part of the truth, but that some other one has.
9: But wouldn't it be beautiful if each religion could say, "This is the way I've chosen," but there it is conceivable that Buddha did exist also?
10: Well, put it like this.
0: I can't wait to hear how he's going to put it. This is so simple. Well, here's the problem, Jane, is that Buddha was wrong. Buddha wasn't divine. In fact, we don't really know that Buddha existed. That's the reality. And it's contra to the straight. The standard is Christianity. Anything that's deviant is not similar. It's not related. It's not kind of. It's not sharing truth. It's wrong. Let's listen to the Archbishop, shall we?
9: See, these are very naive questions, I know.
10: There's truth in Buddhism. There's truth in Hinduism.
0: I wouldn't cede that ground.
10: There's truth in Islam.
0: I'd like to hear which truth he's thinking of.
10: Yet, I believe that Jesus Christ is the perfect revelation of God.
0: That's not good. See, that's not good. Because it makes it sound, okay, so he's perfect. Muhammad about 90%, Buddha 84%. No, they're utterly wrong. They're entirely antithetical to the truth.
10: Flawless image of God, so that Jesus Christ is the true fulfillment of all the different world religions, so there's truth in all of them.
9: And feeling that.
0: Jimmy, you got an applause meter in there. Hey, by the way, did you ever find the London Baptist Confession thing?
12: I did.
0: I forgot it. You probably deleted it by now.
12: No, it's still up. I have to.
0: All right. Oh, sorry. Rewind the tape. So we're going back to causation. Sorry, okay. I forgot. All right. Hit me with what the London Baptist Confession said. Remember, ultimate, proximate, and efficient causes. It makes sure that God, the explanation for ordaining evil, but not impugning him and his integrity by calling him guilty of committing evil, because he doesn't commit it. The efficient cause does, influenced by the proximate cause. God is the ultimate cause. 1689 said...
12: This is chapter 5 of Divine Providence, paragraph 2. Although in relation to the foreknowledge and decree of God, the first cause, all things come to pass immutably and infallibly, so that there is not anything befalls any by chance and without his providence.
0: Yeah, that's, by the way, that's another good word. He ordains, it's his providence. And we've heard, they used first cause. Keep going.
12: Yet by the same providence, he ordereth them to fall out according to the nature of second causes, either necessarily, freely, or contingently.
0: Oh, that's the end of it right there.
12: That's the end of it.
0: You want to cite all the Bible verses at the end? Does it give you all those footnotes?
12: No, I didn't get those.
0: See, we typically do a confessional statement at Alpharetta Bible Church, and we leave all of those Bible verses in. Because, by the way, the confessions, they were doing systematic theology. They were taking all these verses and saying, this is where we stand on the issue of evil, because we've surveyed the entire Bible. And we keep those Bible verses in there to show how this thought was synthesized. So God is not guilty of evil, because there are proximate causes and efficient causes. And Jane Fonda should have had her hat handed to her by the Archbishop. He should have been just spectacularly clear on this, and yet he lets her go on. And
9: feeling that, you feel that it is the duty of those who believe that way to convince other people that that is the truth.
10: To combine a great respect for that truth that they've got hold of.
0: They don't have hold of any truth. You either have the truth or you don't. You don't have some of the truth, kind of the truth. When it comes to God, sure. Can they know that it's a good thing not to punch somebody in the nose? Sure. So is that true? Sure. But that's not what it's at stake here. We're not talking about moralisms and values. We're talking about the true and living God. Who is it? Because if there is a true and living God, and if this God made it abundantly clear that you shall not make a graven image, you shall not put any other God before me. And when Jesus said, I am the way, the truth, and the life, that put an end to the debate. Jesus Christ is God. Anything else, Jane, is false. He is truth. Everything else is, I'm not going to say error, a lie. Postmodernism, alive and well in the 70s, unfortunately. Until tomorrow, go serve your king.
5: If you are looking for a way to navigate this complicated life, Jesus said he is the way. If you want to see through the hazy deception in the media, Jesus said he was the truth. And if you are looking for real meaning in life, both here and forever, Jesus said he is the life. Read about his words in the Bible in John 14, verse 6. We're here telling about the way, the truth, and the life. 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
4: I'm meteorologist Mike Cox. It will be mostly clear for tonight. Our low drops to 60 in the morning. And then for tomorrow, look for sunny skies all day long. Another hot day, almost 10 degrees above our average for this time of the middle of September. We'll have a high tomorrow near 90. Now for Thursday, it will be a mostly sunny day. There could be a stray shower or thunderstorm in the afternoon, but a mostly dry day and another hot one to go with it. We'll have highs on Thursday around 91.
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14: September 15th, no distinction. Would you believe, in Africa alone, roughly 120,000 children serve in child armies? These children are often taken against their will, but under intense coercion, they begin to embrace their new identity, carrying out the same horrendous acts they were once forced to endure. So somewhere along the line, the victim has become the perpetrator, as is often the case in life. Today, we'll meet Stan, a man who was beat down by life over and over, and he grew more hateful with each devastating blow. He's here to share with us his true story on this Unshackled Daily Devotional.
15: Although Mom took me to Sunday school, Dad taught me to sip beer and play poker when I was five. I learned to fight at school and came home with a broken nose several times. When I was 12, Dad threatened to kill Mom with a shotgun during a fight, and things were never the same after that. I stayed out more and more and was a drunk within 2 years. Then I met Susan, and I cleaned up my life. I even managed to graduate. Right after we married, I was drafted, fodder for the Vietnam War. 3 months after I arrived in Nam, the Viet Cong overran the camp in the night, and the battle was a nightmare of death. I was not the same after that night, and drugs didn't help my state of mind. My wife's prayers got me safely home, but I faced the bitterness of war protesters who became the new enemy. Life was meaningless, made bearable only by alcohol. Even the birth of our daughters didn't pull me out of my depression. I wanted to kill myself. And one night in a drunken state, I called my boss and threatened to kill him. Then I heard Susan praying for me, and I recognized the evil I had become. I cried out to Jesus to save me and felt a change in my heart instantly. Jesus set me free, not only of alcohol and drugs, but free of the anguish in my soul. Within a few years, our daughters were saved. I attended Bible college in preparation for sharing Jesus with the Aborigine people in Australia. I'm Stan Sawyer. Don't suffer with depression and fear. Jesus saves, and he'll set you free.
14: It is written in Acts chapter 10, verses 34 and 35, "Then Peter opened his mouth and said, 'Of a truth I perceive that God is no respecter of persons. 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
0: What?
17: be on the lookout for the rubber duck. And it's gaining national attention. The Cat in the Hat, this ain't good. Donald Jr. did what? Not the high school football coach. We just didn't like Charlie Kirk. The longest table in the world. And grudge. Do you know people? I do. Who hold grudges? I think it's demonic. Hello, world. I'm Greg Patton. Stand by. Well, it's something to consider. No matter whether you're saved today or unsaved, you can be certain that you're going to face problems. Because we live in a fallen world and you got to expect trouble. But once you become a child of God, you have a tremendous asset of a loving Heavenly Father that's going to guide your life. He will strengthen you to face any problem you're going to encounter. Since you don't know what the future holds, perhaps the best way to prepare for a crisis is to seek the Lord when your life is problem-free. When you become accustomed to seeking God during good times, then your first response to a problem will be, Father. Calling out to the Lord during both ups and downs reminds us of our position as children of God. Are you facing a real trial today? Release it to God in prayer. Because no matter what it is, He's going to help you overcome that thing. And isn't that good news? What in the world is going on? Trump continues to try to convince us that everything will probably be taken care of before the elections. Talking about Iran and all the trouble going on there. It ain't getting better. The Houthis battling Saudi Arabia and all. Maybe trying to control the Red Sea and another pipeline gonna go down. It's getting expensive to live, isn't it? It looks like it could be getting worse today. We're not sure which ends up. Meanwhile, there are those on the inside saying that we're in trouble with our weapons. We're not making enough different forms of bombs, etc., to combat all of the. I don't know, do you? I know who does know, and I put all my confidence in him. Trump took another hit yesterday. The U.S. Supreme Court rebuffed the Trump administration's request that it overturn a federal judge's order barring the Postal Service from implementing new restrictions on mail-in voting for the upcoming November elections. In short, unsigned order. The High Court said the administration was unlikely to win its challenge to the judge's injunction. One more Trump story that has us scratching our heads. Donald Trump Jr. and his wife, Bettina, confirmed that their wedding celebration was partially paid for by a Russian oligarch. I was down in the Bahamas, couple of days, hundreds of thousands of dollars. Now, Trump Jr. is worth about $300 million, so why would you have to have... I don't know about any of this stuff. It's a Bible question. How can two walk together unless they agree? Just last week, we talked at length at the fall fundraiser WHCB about 9/11 and the death of Charlie Kirk. What an incredible young man. And I really thought one day he would be president of the United States. You know, it's interesting, people's thinking. An Evansville pumpkin farm has issued a statement responding to negative feedback that they have seen in their decision to pay tribute to the late Turning Point USA commentator Charlie Kirk. They have a corn maze there every year. Goble Farms updated their website with images and video of their corn maze, which was created in the shape of Charlie Kirk's face. The corn maze also featured Turning Point USA logos and the words R.I.P. C.K. Well, here in Indiana, I'm ashamed to say, following that reveal, Goble Farms has received dozens of negative ratings on the review, with multiple reviews, including a response from the farm's owner stating that the reviews have been reported to Google for policy violations. The farm later would post a Facebook explaining why they recognize Kurt as being such a polarizing figure, but said their tribute does not require anyone to defend or agree with the statements he's ever made. And about those links on Facebook, The owners say it was only there to provide information about the organization and was an endorsement and so on and so forth. But, yeah, something we might think is really good, there's an opposite side always for those who think it's really bad. And to me, that's so sad. John Brennan has been subpoenaed to testify next month before a Florida grand jury. That's part of a Justice Department investigation into whether former law enforcement and intelligence officials conspired against President Donald Trump. The subpoena to have Brennan is among a flurry that have been issued in recent weeks. They say the prosecutor who was leading all of this has abruptly resigned. Serena Scott, known for his family's beer empire and marine conservation efforts, recently made shocking allegations of childhood sexual abuse against his brother and the family nanny. After coming forward, he faced severe backlash, including being disinherited from the family's $1.3 billion fortune and evicted from the family's beach house. His claims have sparked a significant public discussion about sexual assault in Thailand, a country where the Me Too movement has struggled to gain any traction. Germany's federal prosecutor's office has filed charges against a German-Ukrainian woman suspected of working for Russian intelligence. Alona W. is accused of having been in contact with a full-time intelligence officer at the Russian embassy in Berlin at least since October of 23. She ran a marketing agency in Berlin and was the chairwoman of a lobbying group. She was arrested in January. Charges filed September the 6th. Boy, kind of a big contrast between those who run artificial intelligence, from the creators to the CEOs, and our president who said, hey, it's a bunch of hogwash, no big problem. Those other people say that as early as 10 years from now, artificial intelligence could take over the world. If you have a parent or a grandparent, here's a positive, who wants to stay in their own home, you probably know the question that can sit quietly in the back of your mind. What happens if they fall? Nobody realizes they need help. Tuya Smart, T-U-Y-A Smart, thinks its small artificial intelligence robot could become a part of the answer there. The company has unveiled Duva IFA 26 in Berlin. This wheeled AI home companion is designed for seniors who want to live independently. It can move throughout the home, respond when someone calls for help, and connect family members through live video when an emergency appears to be unfolding. Like everything else, there's a good, there's a bad. More news right after this. Some people call them divine interruptions. I don't know. No matter how carefully you plan your time in life, now and then you're going to have obstacles, interruptions, miscommunications, delays. Cancel? Are you kidding me? We have no control over these situations, but there are certain hindrances that we are able to change. For example, adjust misplaced priorities. Instead of maintaining a God-centered schedule, we often find we spend time responding to the demands of other people. We permit them to dictate our activities without any regard to God. We allow circumstances to determine our schedule. We can't succeed in life if we permit ourselves to be drawn away from what God wants us to do. Investing time in the Word of God and being instructed in the ways of God must be an integral part of your schedule. Another hindrance to reaching our goal is procrastination. I got that problem. All of us experience this at times in our lives, but for some of us, putting things off is a habit. We have many good intentions, but we lack that follow-through. Success will evade us as long as we do this daily. A third hindrance we can work to overcome is concentration, or lack thereof. To be successful in this Christian walk, we need to focus our minds on a particular thing and stay with it until it's finished. I need that. Have a strong motivation to accomplish the Lord's plan is very helpful, because we work at completing what we value and desire. How important to you is achieving the Lord's will in your life and His plan? Align your thinking with the Word today. What was this guy thinking? A high school football coach in California arrested after students found a cell phone secretly recording them in the locker room. It belonged to 48-year-old Jeffrey Pribble, head coach, Tracy High School, San Francisco. Been coaching for 5 years, has a total of 22 years experience in education. Arrested. Good grief. Meanwhile, be on the lookout for the rubber duck. What? Police in Georgia on the lookout for a man who allegedly became obsessed with a rubber duck while trespassing in a stranger's hot tub. The suspect reportedly entered the homeowner's property, enjoyed the hot tub, stole several luxury towels before making his escape. Well, it must have been expensive, $1,200. According to the Chatham County Police Department, the man was seen on the surveillance footage swimming in the pool and then spending over 10 minutes talking to the rubber duck. While the police didn't provide explicit details about the man's actions with the duck, a still image from the video shows him holding it very close to his face. And they walk among us. One more, I think this one's more serious. A shadowy figure dressed as the Cat in the Hat chased a teenage girl through a Canadian neighborhood. The girl escaped, reached her home safely, but police are still looking for that person. There is a Cat in the Hat social media trend going on now that has spread across the United States of America, putting schools on alert today and landing some juveniles in custody. Authorities from California to Florida, Virginia, Texas have all responded with their own investigation and increased patrols for the Cat in the Hat. My, oh, my. Where's my gun? You know, you're wondering some of these lawsuits and settlements, how companies, well, many of them, I guess, don't survive, do they? Abbott Laboratories agreed to pay $385 million to settle claims from a government investigation into the contamination at a baby formula factory in Michigan. It led to large recalls. The company did not admit liability in resolving any of those claims. They did it in Bucharest. Tens of thousands of people gathered in Romania's capital over the weekend to sit down at a miles-long table. Miles long. To break a Guinness World Record and raise money for what organizers said will be the country's first pediatric psychiatric hospital. The three-mile-long uniting table was sprawled along the boulevard in front of Bucharest's massive communist-era Palace of Parliament. The Romania-based organization Bloom the World Association were awarded a certificate. It is indeed the longest table ever in the world. Okay. Jeez. Oh, today's the day. Happy IT Professional Day. Some of you there, I know you are. It's a great day to be extra nice to that person who tries their absolute best not to roll their eyes while explaining that the problem you have sending you into a panic with your computer can be solved by just rebooting the thing. For me personally, I have a real love-hate relationship there. Living in today's world, we all do. Here's one more story. Unsung heroes are found in every city and every community in America, and some might be easier to spot, especially if they wear a neon vest to work, as the case is for Wallace Peoples. Peoples, 62, has worked for Sherwood Forest Elementary School as a crossing guard for 2 years. Everybody calls him Mr. Peoples. They're my kids, Peoples says of the students. He helps cross the road every day safely. I take this thing seriously. Students have taken notice of his character and commitment. He's looking for everyone. They're looking out for him anyway. The kids, the parents, he doesn't miss a beat, says one mom. He's just an extraordinary human being. He helps all of us and keeps us safe, and we all love him. In December, people said his car broke down, prohibiting him from getting to work. He also says he spent Christmas Eve in the hospital. So one Sherwood Elementary parent, Sloan Johnson, says she heard about people's plight. She posted Monday on Facebook in hopes of getting him some help, and the response was tremendous. In 2 hours, they raised $800 for him and got a car donated. Oh, I love those kind of stories. A tip of the hat to Mr. Peoples. Who said that? Good thought. 63% of the homes in Martha's Vineyard are only occupied in the summer months. Should be plenty of room there for any new arrivals as we start the fall here. Oh, boy. I remember it well. Do you? Saturday morning cartoons, a bowl of cereal, and not a care in the world other than what cartoon's going to be on next. I miss those days. Here's a good one. When there's no consequences for poor work ethic,

0: Greg, G-R-E-G, Patton, P-A-T-T-E-N. What a monster audience we have down in the Tennessee, Virginia area. It is wonderful. And a big thank you to 91.5 WHCB for all they do. And I couldn't forget Southwest Radio Church bringing us on board a year ago. And that has been a wonderful experience. God is so good. I never thought I would be this busy at my age. And a big thank you to those who continue to say, you look good for your age. What does that mean? Anyway, thanks for being a part of Greg Pat Ministries and a hello world. We are very grateful to you. So, has the enemy been after you recently? That is a silly question for the Christian, especially if you're really fervently serving Almighty God. You got a target. He will do everything he can to take you down, my friend, talking about the devil. But you and I can do some things. I want to talk to you about two things, actually, today. For some reason, these practical things seem to really wreck a Christian's life. So what to do, what to do? Where might I start? I'm glad you asked today. Commit yourself to forget your failures, the past. Read Philippians 3, 13 and 14. I count not myself to have apprehended, but this one thing I do, forgetting those things which are behind, reaching forth unto those things which are before, I press toward the mark for the prize of the high calling of God in Christ Jesus. Now that's advice in the Word of God, and it stood the test of time. I don't know of anything more relevant or practical
1: to have a great Christian walk.
0: We don't have to live our lives imprisoned by the past. All of us have failed in some way, and this past year included. Probably we won't see our failures recorded for history on television, but they're recorded in our hearts and minds. And for many of us, our failures are past memories. Maybe for you, it's a memory of how you failed a relationship, wrong decisions, wrong things, and the relationship ended. Some of you are parents, probably know you failed your children in some way. Some children are listening right now and are aware that they have failed mom and dad. It's more likely that many of us know that we have failed ourselves in so many ways, and all of us should know that in some way we have failed Almighty God. What's God's word saying to us here? That we must not allow ourselves to be bogged down, drugged down, as the enemy uses our past failures. Future with God.
1: What do you think? Are you up to the challenge? Sure, what do I do?
0: To say to yourself, I'm going to, with the help of Almighty God, forget this stuff. I'm going to stop torturing myself about what I did or did not do.
1: Maybe this is your message today, and you're not going to be chained to the past anymore.
0: He doesn't want you to go through your life branding yourself as a failure. Jesus Christ died on a cruel cross of Calvary so that you could be forgiven. When we become Christians, that forgiveness becomes reality in our lives. And when we have received Christ's forgiveness, it allows us to forgive ourselves and to forget those failures. Isn't that good stuff? Maybe you need to do the right thing today. Maybe you need to accept Jesus Christ's forgiveness and then forgive yourself. And then commit yourself to give up your grudges. So many people have this. I want you to listen to these words from the book of Colossians, because in them you'll hear the second challenge I believe God wants us to rise to if you want to
1: make a significant turning point in your life.
0: Colossians 3:13, forbearing one another and forgiving one another. If any man have a quarrel against any, even as Christ forgave you, so also do ye. Do you get the challenge there? God, in those words, has challenged us directly and personally to give up grudges. That's what it means. He says to forgive each other whatever quarrels you may have against one another. A grudge is a deep, ongoing resentment that we cultivate in our hearts and against someone else. A grudge is an unforgiving spirit that leads us to an unforgiving attitude, and unforgiving actions follow. Now, I know you know what I'm talking about. Harboring a grudge is about nursing a dislike for someone. What you need to know is that grudges are dangerous because they're so destructive. Grudges destroy marriages, families, friendships, even split churches. Yep. Let's be honest enough to admit that one of the problems of the church in general is the grudges that Christians hold against one another. I want to tell you today, if you know that you're holding one against someone, then God has something to say. He says, give it up now. Give it up. I want to remind you that grudges are not just destructive, they're also self-destructive.

0: Dave. When you hold a grudge against someone, you will hurt yourself as much, I think more, than you will hurt the person you're holding it against. Make no mistake, if you're harboring a grudge, it'll eventually destroy you. If not physically, certainly emotionally and spiritually, render you just blank. It will make you a bitter and twisted person. The book of Job, chapter 21, describes the people who have no happiness at all. They live and die with bitter hearts. Do you want to be remembered that way in life? Do you want that parable that Jesus told about the servant who was forgiven a huge debt by the king and then refused to forgive someone else a very tiny amount? Is that you? Jesus said his unforgiving spirit landed him in prison. Max Lucado makes this interesting comment in one of his books. He says, unforgiving servants always end up in prison. Prisons of anger, guilt, and depression. God basically is saying, don't sentence yourself to prison. No, set yourself free. You shall know the truth, and the truth shall set you free. So give up those grudges. Forgive each other whatever you may have against another. According to God's word, the way to give up a grudge is to forgive. It's just that simple. Big question of the day, are you saved? Well, this will shock some people. I've just uncovered some alarming evidence that Jesus condoned bribery. Bribery of the police. On a comprehensive scale, I think. This is the parable in Luke 12:59. It's about settling your debts with your opponent before going to court. He mentions that if you fail to do so, you're going to end up in prison. You will not get out, he concludes, until you have paid the last copper. Wait a minute, is that a new version? Revised Standard Version? So sometimes you can misunderstand things here, right? And by the way, while I was down in Tennessee, I asked a 20-year veteran of the police department if it bothered him if he was called a cop, and he said absolutely not. So I use police officer, cop, different titles, and I think I'm good. Okay, that's it. Had my say for another day. How are things going so far? Good. I don't see your name there on Facebook yet. Greg, Jerry G, Patton, P-A-T-T-E-N. Love to have friends. Will you be my friend? And you want more information about our material, books, etc.? Greg Patton, PATTEN.com. Thank you very much. Well, that's the way I see it for Tuesday, September the 15th, 2026. I am Greg Patton. Trust you have a great day.
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2: In July 1902, a printer in Brooklyn, New York, was having problems getting ink to dry on his printing. During those hot, humid New York summers, this was a serious problem. So Willis Carrier went about building a machine that would remove humidity. In the process, he noticed a byproduct was cooler, drier air. Without knowing it, Willis Carrier had just invented the refrigerated air conditioner. Before long, Carrier air conditioners were being sold to movie theaters, beef processing plants, railroad cars, and office buildings. The story that started with a big problem had a cool ending. With God, we begin to develop a new attitude. We can look at problems as bridges, and we can look at stumbling blocks as stepping stones to something even greater. Read the Bible. It's jam-packed with stories that started as big problems that turned into major victories. Romans 8:28 says, all things happen for the good of those who love the Lord and are called according to his purpose. So the next time you face some tough challenges and setbacks, remember that God has a way of giving even bad stories cool endings. You're locked into WHCB 91.5 FM.
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4: I'm meteorologist Mike Cox. It will be mostly clear for tonight. Our low drops to 60 in the morning. And then for tomorrow, look for sunny skies all day long. Another hot day, almost 10 degrees above our average for this time of the middle of September. We'll have a high tomorrow near 90. Now for Thursday, it will be a

0: mostly sunny day. There could be a stray shower or thunderstorm in the afternoon, but a mostly dry day and another hot one to go with it. We'll have highs on Thursday around 91.
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3: Someone handed me the following, written by an anonymous hand. It's labeled The Toddler's Creed. It reads, "If I want it, it's mine. If I give it to you and change my mind later, it's mine. If I can take it away from you, it's mine. If I had it a little while ago, it's mine. If it's mine, it will never belong to anyone else, no matter what. If we are building something together, all the toys, they are mine. If it looks just like it's mine, it's mine." Any parent who has ever tried to mediate between siblings, both of whom are shouting, "It's mine," has to smile. It's mine. Not only do kids say that, the same refrain can be heard in the halls of the UN General Assembly, in courts where people battle each other for possession of an inheritance, as well as on sandlots where children play. That same underlying attitude of selfishness, "I want it, it's mine," is the greatest foe of happiness in life and marriage too. A reporter once asked me what I felt was the greatest problem in marriage, and I answered, "Selfishness." She didn't seem greatly impressed. The answer she wanted, I think, was something like infidelity, giving adultery a vicious blast, loudly thumping the table with my fist for good effect. Or I think she would have liked my saying something like, "The biggest problem in marriage today is a lack of communication," or whatever. No matter what the symptom is which you describe, the bottom line is about the same as in the toddler's creed. Selfishness. I want my needs satisfied first. A lot of folks are charter members of the AMYF Club, having enrolled as toddlers, though the stakes get higher as we grow older. Oh, sorry, you haven't heard of the AMYF Club, right? It's an acrostic for "After me, you're first." But never satisfying our selfish desires, you never get your turn, so I'm always first. There is but one thing that changes selfishness to generosity. No, not the threat of, "If you don't stop doing that, I'm going to take my toys and go home." That doesn't work. The only chemical strong enough to erode the forces of selfishness is the grace of God. Therefore, if anyone is in Christ, wrote Paul, he is a new creation, a new person. The old has gone, the new has come. The grace of God changes dispositions, but I have to add, it isn't always a one-shot, immediately from grabbing to giving sort of thing. It's an ongoing daily work of grace, which the Bible calls sanctification. God keeps chipping away at the rough edges, reminding us of our brashness, our rudeness, and our selfishness. Overcoming the gravitational pull of our old selfish natures isn't overcome by a single act of generosity over which you pompously crow. No, it's a lifestyle which is marked by humility, an understanding of who you really are, and the desire to let God love people through you. Paul wrote about his young friend and understudy Timothy of Lystra in Asia Minor, saying, "I have no one else like him who takes a genuine interest in your welfare, for everyone looks out for his own interests, not those of Jesus Christ." There is hope, friend. A bumper sticker reads, "Practice random acts of kindness." I think it's moving the right direction.
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0: 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On today's program, our series entitled The Second Coming versus the Rapture, as he opens God's Word to study the difference between the Rapture and the Second Coming. It's time to explore Bible prophecy.
1: Hello, and welcome to Exploring Bible Prophecy. In today's program, we're going to pick up where we left off in point number 4 in our handout on the differences between the rapture of the church and the second coming of Christ. So we're looking at point number 4. And for those of you that either are joining us for the first time or perhaps have had not had a chance to visit the radio station website to find a copy of the handout that we have that has all the scriptures that we are talking about in each of these points that we're covering in this series, you can go to whcbradio.org and find that at Exploring Bible Prophecy. So let's go ahead in today's program and pick up in number 4. And of course, we've been in number 4 for the last couple of programs talking about the forever aspect of the rapture, that when we are caught up with Christ in the air, that is a forever thing, that we do not come back to the earth at any point in time in our carnal, mortal bodies to continue on and then to die. When we are raptured with the Lord, it is a forever event. We saw in 1 Thessalonians chapter 4 that it makes the point about it being a forever event. Then in John 14, Jesus says, I am coming to take you to where I am. And of course, we know Jesus has been in heaven for the last 2 millennia, for the last 2,000 years since he was lifted off the earth, as described in Acts chapter 1, noted in our verses there, that he has been there, and when he is called to by his Father God to come and get his church, that when we are going to him, we will be going never to come back in a mortal body. When we come back, we'll be in a glorified immortal body. And that point was hopefully made clear to you in 1 Corinthians 15, when we read the verses there in 50 to 58 about the perishable taking on the imperishable and the mortal taking on the immortal aspect of it. Because the point is made in 1 Corinthians 15, 50. And let's go ahead and go there, and let's start in our program today with a Bible verse. And let's continue on as we go through the many verses that have been selected here to support this point. Go to 1 Corinthians chapter 15, verse 50, and it says, Now I say this, brethren, that flesh and blood cannot inherit the kingdom of God, nor does the perishable inherit the imperishable. So we are talking about the fact that we as humans cannot be part of this kingdom that has been in preparation since the death, burial, and resurrection of Christ and his glorification into heaven, which, if you will, kicked off the start of the church age at Pentecost. And that was marked by the infilling of the Holy Spirit, the indwelling of the Holy Spirit into each human being that accepted Jesus Christ as their Lord and Savior. And of course, we're told in John 14, the verses 16 and 17, that the Holy Spirit comes into us, dwells with us, and the key point is, will never leave us. He will be with us forever. So there's that forever aspect again. The Holy Spirit coming into you is a guarantee that you will inherit eternal life with Jesus Christ. So what a wonderful blessing, what a wonderful statement of fact that is in God's Word. So we see this forever aspect in 1 Corinthians 15, and that forever requires an imperishable body, and that's what we receive during the rapture. And when I say we,

I wanted to take a moment here in today's program and look at 1 Corinthians 15 at this wonderful rapture passage and look at verse 51. We were just in verse 50 talking about flesh and blood, and then in verse 51, and again, this is Paul talking to the church at Corinth, and by talking to the church in Corinth, he's basically talking to the church universal, all Christians of all time from the point of Pentecost on, called the church age. So he's talking to all of us, and he says in verse 51, "Behold, I tell you a mystery. We will not all sleep, but we will all be changed." Now, who is the all here? All that aren't sleeping, that are alive, and we will all be changed. Now, in context, he's talking to the church at Corinth, and this is the point I want to make here, is that there is a fair amount of guilt that is being generated in various churches, various denominations, that not all Christians are the same, that there are good Christians that are about the Lord's work, that are glorifying God in their daily walk, and that there are others that, well, just aren't doing that. And those can go by different names, but they are basically looked down upon. And that is what has caused these various teachers, I call them false teachers, because it's definitely not supported in the Bible, but they call it a partial rapture, partial rapture theory, partial rapture doctrine. And it basically says that the good Christians, the ones that are active disciples of Christ and all about his work, are the ones that will go in the rapture. And that those who are not about the Lord's work, for whatever title or description you might want to give to them, that they are not deserving of the blessings of God right away, that they must be punished for their lack of willingness to be about the Lord's work, at least in the eyes of those on the earth who are judging them, that they have to go through some part of the tribulation in order to be punished. And then when that has hopefully been effective and they've realized, quote-unquote, the error of their ways, then they are raptured. So there's more than one rapture, called the partial rapture theory. Well, that is definitely not true by any stretch of the imagination. A Christian is a Christian. I mentioned a few moments ago in John chapter 14, verses 16 and 17, it says, when the Holy Spirit comes in you, he's in you forever. And whether or not you allow the Holy Spirit to work in and through you for the glory of God is something that you basically are responsible for and in control of. And if you do not allow the Holy Spirit, for whatever carnal reason, to work in and through you, you are referred to as a stumbling block. But nowhere does it say that if you're a stumbling block, that the Holy Spirit will be taken away from you. That Holy Spirit, that wonderful Holy Spirit, the Spirit of God, is with a Christian forever, regardless of what happens. And I think the Corinthian passage here in 1 Corinthians 15 pretty much sums it up for me, because when you think about all the churches that Paul started and preached in during his three missionary journeys and in Jerusalem, the Corinthian church had to be the most, if you will, suspect. You can go through 1 Corinthians, all 16, I believe it is, of those chapters, and it's amazing the evil and the division and the sexual immorality that went on. Yet Paul said, we will all not sleep, but we will all be changed, referring to the Corinthian church. And specifically, and I don't have them in here because it was just a thought that came to me in support of this, but in thinking about the church at Corinth and thinking about how we would see them as evil. Of course, we judge man on the outside and God judges the heart. And I think that's the key thing to understand here, that when the rapture happens, it's going to be all Christians. So let's look at Corinth, and let's look at the Corinthian church. And we're in 1 Corinthians 15, and if we go back to the left in our Bible, just a few pages, and go to 1 Corinthians 6. So right in the middle of

chastising, if you will, right in the middle of Paul chastising the church at Corinth for their many indiscretions. We find in 1 Corinthians chapter 6, and looking at verse 20, he says, "For you," and he's talking to the body here at Corinth, the church, "for you have been bought with a price. Therefore, glorify God in your body." So he's basically confirming for us as the reader, or for anyone, that the church at Corinth was bought with a price. In other words, that's Jesus Christ. So they are Christians. And he even goes out of his way to say this again in the next chapter, in 1 Corinthians chapter 7. And if we look, I believe it's down here in verse 23, 1 Corinthians 7, verse 23, he reiterates, "For you were bought with a price. Do not become slaves of men." So basically, he was talking about people becoming the slaves of men, being caught up in carnal activities and so forth. And he's reminding them, you were bought with a price. So when he, back to 1 Corinthians 15 and this wonderful rapture passage, when Paul says, we will not all sleep, but we will all be changed, he's talking to the church of Jesus Christ. He's talking to everyone who made a profession in their heart and then expressed it with their mouth, as we find in Romans 10, that they are going in the rapture. Now, it's not the matter of whether or not they go in the rapture. That's sealed at the moment of salvation. So no matter what happens, they're going in the rapture. The key thing after that is the Bema Seat judgment, and that's where Jesus will differentiate with rewards, not with punishments, but with rewards as to what we did here on the earth, if we were zealous for the Lord or if we were, let's just say, not zealous, that we will be judged then, but we will all be with the Lord in heaven forever. And then from there, wherever he goes, when it's back to the earth for 1,000 years, we will be there with him. So let's look at our handout here in point number 4, talking about forever and who these people are, the immortal ones. Let's go to the book of Romans. So we're in 1 Corinthians, so go back just a little bit to the next book to the left, Romans, and go to Romans chapter 2, as you can see in our handout. Romans chapter 2, and we're looking at verses 5 to 9. 5 to 9. Romans chapter 2, 5 to 9. And he's talking to two groups of people here. "But because of your stubbornness and unrepentant heart, you are storing up wrath for yourself in the day of wrath and revelation of the righteous judgment of God, who will render to each person according to his deeds. To those who by perseverance in doing good seek for glory and honor and immortality, they will have eternal life. But to those who are selfishly ambitious and do not obey the truth, but obey unrighteousness, wrath and indignation. There will be a tribulation, there will be tribulation and distress for every soul of man who does evil, of the Jew first and also of the Greek." So the point here being made is the two different groups of people, and those that are the righteous, which is the church, we are persevering and doing good work, looking at verse 7. And we are looking for glory and honor and immortality. And those that are looking, who are persevering and doing good work for glory, honor, and immortality, they will be rewarded with eternal life. They will be rewarded with that eternal life that we've been talking about, the foreverness of being with Jesus. But in verse 8 it says, "But those who are selfishly ambitious and do not obey the truth, but obey unrighteousness, wrath and indignation is what they have to look forward to." And it's interesting, in the next verse it says, "There will be tribulation and distress for every soul of man who does evil." Back at verse 8, at the very end of that verse, it says, "Wrath and indignation." Those are the words that are used by John the Revelator in Revelation to talk about the tribulation period. It is a period of wrath and indignation for all of those who refuse to accept and receive the truth of the gospel
the precious gift of Jesus Christ, which is eternal life. They've refused that, so they will see the wrath and indignation. But at the end of verse 7, we see those who have persevered, that is the church, we will see eternal life with him. And then the next passage in our handout at point 4 under the rapture is Hebrews chapter 9. So if you go from Romans back to the right past the Corinthians and the prison epistles and Thessalonians, Timothy, Titus, Philemon, and then you get into Hebrews. And let's go to Hebrews chapter 9. Hebrews chapter 9. And we're looking at the last two verses in Hebrews chapter 9. And it says, "Inasmuch as it is appointed for men to die once, and after this comes judgment, so Christ, also having been offered once to bear the sins of many, will appear a second time for salvation without reference to sin to those who eagerly await him." So here we're talking about those that are eagerly awaiting the Lord. And of course, who would be the ones who are eagerly awaiting the Lord but the Lord's own people, the Lord's church? Because we've known through our study of the Word and listening to correct teachers and to fellow believers that understand the Word that there is no sign between now and the rapture of the church, and that we are to eagerly await him. As a matter of fact, we're told in 2 Timothy chapter 4 that we get a crown simply for eagerly awaiting the return of the Lord. When we see him, we'll get at least one of the five crowns simply for eagerly awaiting him. And it says that when he appears this second time, now it's people will say, well, that's got to be the second coming. But no, he appears to the church the second time in the rapture, and then he appears to the world the second time on the earth. So the earth is not involved in the rapture of the church. The unbelievers on the church won't see it. And the other key point that tells us this is the rapture, it says that when he comes, he will appear a second time for salvation without reference to sin. And talk about wonderful. That basically is telling us that when Jesus comes, he's going to rapture the church. And when we stand before Jesus Christ at the Bema Seat, 2 Corinthians chapter 5, that we will be judged without reference to sin as we stand there in our immortal bodies. I mean, we have already been sealed by the Holy Spirit the moment we accepted Christ. We've taken on our immortal bodies. We are now raptured into heaven. We're standing before the judgment seat of Christ, and we'll be judged only for our works here on the earth after we became a Christian through the use of the gifts of the Holy Spirit that indwells each of us forever, and that we will only be judged for our works, nothing to do with sin. So what a wonderful picture that is of being in our immortal bodies, knowing that in our immortality, that we have no sin. So therefore, there can't be a judgment for sin. And then finally, our last verse here in point 4 is in 2 Timothy chapter 1. So go back just to the left, a couple of books. You'll find Timothy, 1 and 2 Timothy. And look at Timothy, 2 Timothy 1:10. And it says, "But now has been revealed by the appearing of our Savior Jesus Christ, who abolished death and brought life and immortality to light through the gospel." So when he died on the cross, he abolished death for all those who would accept him as their Lord and Savior. That's the point, that when you died at any point during the church age, from Pentecost on, when you died in Christ, you knew that you were only going to be in the grave for a period of time, and then you would be raised and be with the Lord forever. We want to answer a question from a listener here, so let's go ahead and pick up our series next time. We've got a question here from a listener in Bluntville, and that listener has asked, "Will backslidden Christians be taken in the rapture?" What have we been talking about here?
in our program, but the same thing. So what a timely question here from this listener in Bluntville.

0: Let's start by defining for our listener what a Christian is. And people may say, well, that's pretty obvious, but let's go ahead and see what the Scriptures says. And let's go to Romans. Go to Romans chapter 10. Go to Romans chapter 10, and let's look at verse 9. Yeah, 9. And Romans chapter 10, verse 9 reads, that if you confess with your mouth Jesus as Lord and believe in your heart that God raised him from the dead, you will be saved. Then in John 14, which we have just been talking about, John chapter 14, and looking at verses 16 and 17, this is talking about the Holy Spirit. Jesus is describing this in the upper room discourse to the apostles, to the 11, because Judas is now gone. And Jesus is now talking about what the kingdom is going to be like, and he's preparing them for that. In John 14, it says in verse 16, I will ask the Father, and he will give you another helper, that he may be with you forever. That is the Spirit of truth, whom the world cannot receive because it does not see him or know him. But you know him because he abides with you and will be in you. So at this point in time, Jesus is walking on the earth. So the Holy Spirit abided on the apostles. But at Pentecost, from that point forward, the Holy Spirit came in to dwell forever within the apostles and anyone who accepted Jesus Christ as their Lord and Savior. And then in John 6, let's go to the same book here in the book of John and go back to the left just a little bit to John chapter 6. And looking at verse 37, here's another wonderful truth. In John 6, 37, all that the Father gives me will come to me, and the one who comes to me I will certainly not cast out. For I have come down from heaven not to do my own will, but the will of him who sent me. Verse 39, this is the will of him who sent me, that of all that he has given me, I lose nothing, but raise it up on the last day. Verse 40, for this is the will of my Father, that everyone who beholds the Son and believes in him will have eternal life, and I myself will raise him up on the last day. What a wonderful, wonderful truth we have that describes a Christian. So the point is that when you come to Christ, Jesus at no time will cast you out. And John 14 says the Holy Spirit will never leave you. And then we have in Colossians. So let's go from John back to the right, Acts, Romans, Corinthians. Then we have Galatians, Ephesians. And then we get to Philippians and Colossians. And if you go to Colossians chapter 1, Colossians chapter 1, to make another point here about Christians, Colossians 1:9 says, for this reason also, since the day we heard of it, we have not ceased to pray for you and to ask that you may be filled with the knowledge of his will in all spiritual wisdom and understanding, so that you will walk in a manner worthy of the Lord, to please him in all respects, bearing fruit in every good work, and increasing in the knowledge of God. So we have been bought with a heavy price, the blood of Jesus Christ on the cross, and we are filled with the Holy Spirit, and the Holy Spirit wants nothing more than to bring us a knowledge of who God is, and through the knowledge of who God is, we will be inspired, we will be motivated to be about his work and bearing fruit in every good work. So that describes who a Christian is. Now, when we stand before Jesus at the Bema seat, we'll be judged based on what we did on this earth. So let's go to 2 Corinthians chapter 5. 2 Corinthians chapter 5. And in 2 Corinthians chapter 5, it tells us in verse 9, therefore, we also have as our ambition, whether at home or absent, to be pleasing to him, just as we read over there in Colossians. And in verse 10 of 2 Corinthians 6, or 2 Corinthians 5, For we must all appear before the judgment seat of Christ, so that each one may be recompensed for his deeds in the body, according to what he has done, whether good or bad. So the point here is that all Christians are going to stand before the Bema seat and are going to be judged. And that includes what you might call as backslidden Christians. So let's see if we can understand that in 1 Corinthians chapter 3. 1 Corinthians chapter 3, it says, starting in verse 10, according to the grace of God, which was given to me, like a wise master builder, I laid a foundation. This is Paul talking, and another is building on it. But each man must be careful how he builds on it. For no man can lay a foundation other than the one which is laid, which is Jesus Christ. Now, if any man builds on the foundation with gold, silver, precious stones, wood, hay, and straw, each man's work will become evident, for the day will show it, because it is to be revealed with fire, and the fire itself will test the quality of each man's work. If any man's work which he has built on it remains, he will receive a reward. And here it is, verse 15. If any man's work is burned up, he will suffer loss, but he himself will be saved, yet as through the fire. So the point here is that the Bema seat of Christ, all Christians are going to be judged. But remember from Hebrews chapter 9, verse 28, there will be no reference to sin at the Bema seat. It'll all be about works that were done while here on earth through the indwelling of the Holy Spirit. Those that please God during their earthly lives will receive rewards and blessings. Those that did not please God with their earthly lives will not receive rewards. The key point is, in all of this, all believers in Christ will stand and all believers will be judged, but all believers will go to heaven. That includes those so-called backslidden Christians who built on the foundation of Christ with what the Bible calls wood, hay, and straw. It'll be judged as unworthy of rewards, but they will enter heaven, yet so as through fire. Remember, if we don't talk again, I'll be seeing you in the air.
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2: 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And I say thank you.
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5: Because it's really hard to enjoy your life when you're trying to control everything and everyone in your life.
6: Won't be joyful.
5: It will not be joyful. And so the choice is, it's not that we're going to get it right all the time, but the choice is to get it right now while there is still time to, instead of dreading your life, start enjoying your life and start surrendering to God that which is outside of your control.
4: Well, that's Lisa Turkhurst, and she joins us today on Focus on the Family with Jim Daly, and I'm John Fuller.
6: You know, John, most of us probably wouldn't describe ourselves as controlling. So often, controlling people don't know they're controlling.
4: That's true.
6: And there's so many different environments when we talk about controlling. There's work, I mean, I've said, you know, when you're in this position, I'm responsible to the donors and the board. There's a certain amount of control I need to exert to make sure the ministry's moving in the right place and not feel bad about that. You know, this is a direction or

0: in day one here, we're going to come back next time if you're willing.
1: Absolutely.
0: And talk more about this topic. But you talk about flipping the script, replacing thoughts like, I can't believe this. Like, I can't believe that couple would not manage this auto loan the way they need to, right? Mm-hmm. And you can, again, you can generate a lot of emotion about what they're not doing to perform to your expectation, which is a form of control. But talk about flipping the script. Give us some of those examples of what we're saying in our head that tends to float in the control person's mind.
1: Absolutely. Yeah. So often, and I'm not going to put this on anyone else, I'll put it on me. Often what I would say is, I can't believe they're doing this. And that shocks my system, almost sending me into fight, flight, freeze mode, right? Or I'll go, I would never do this to someone. Again, shocking my system, putting me in this place of extreme anxiety and almost disbelief that this is happening. So instead, I've learned to go, okay, this is very consistent with other behaviors that they've demonstrated before. I really shouldn't be surprised. Or this is hard. I can acknowledge that it's hard, but I don't have to let this derail me and my emotions the rest of the day. I can accept this because, you know what? Again, very consistent with the behaviors they've been demonstrating for a long time. It's not that that second script fixes the problem, but what it really does is help me stay in touch with reality. This person has demonstrated this behavior before. They're continuing to demonstrate it. And remember, mental health is a commitment to reality at all costs. We want to stay in reality and so that we can really deal with the issue.
0: You know, you wrote in the book, control is fear disguised as strength, which I think is great. That's the neon sign, because you think this is giving you strength or it's coming from a place of strength. But in the end, it's actually debilitating. Just clarify that right at the end of day one here, what you're going after.
1: Absolutely. You know, we want to rise up and do something about something that's so bothersome. And it's not that we shouldn't do anything. We absolutely should be responsible. But we can't do our part and their part and God's part and then think we're fully capable of doing all of this. Because the reality is anything we do will be very temporary. And if we're not getting to the heart of what they really need to take responsibility for themselves. Until we get to that place, all of our efforts are going to be very temporary. And in the end, probably very disappointing and disillusioning, because ultimately the only person we have control over is ourselves. God never calls us to control anyone else, but he says fruit, evidence of his spirit in us, is self-control. And really, that's what we're trying to get to here. We want to be self-controlled enough that we know we can be responsible, we can be loving, we can be caring, but we don't want to be controlling.
0: Lisa, this has been incredible, and we're just kind of getting there, you know, the scratching of the surface. I want to come back next time and continue the discussion if you're willing.
1: Sure thing.
0: And let me turn to the listener. We all face circumstances we can't control, and then what do we do with that, especially when it involves the people we love and care about the most? Typically, we tend to control those people the most, not the friend or the stranger at a distance. And Focus on the Family is here with great input from wonderful guests like Lisa, and all the content from her and other people. Just think of us as your resource center in that regard. We will help you with that and hopefully give you biblical wisdom, practical guidance, and hope in Christ fundamentally. If you're struggling and need some guidance, get a hold of us. We have caring Christian counselors. You can start there. They'll call you back and spend time with you. We have a referral network. If you need more time with a counselor, we'll find somebody in your area that you can go and talk with. We also have those trusted resources, articles, programs, videos, counseling support, and much, much more. The idea is, don't create an excuse that you can't find help. Help is here for you. Just call us. And if you can make a monthly pledge of any amount, we'll send you Lisa's book as our way of saying thank you for being part of the ministry and helping other people. We had one woman who wrote in, Connie. She said, 10 years ago, I learned I was carrying a stillborn child. I turned to Focus on the Family, and you helped me through one of the most difficult times of my life. Now, a friend I'll be mentoring was diagnosed with cancer. I knew exactly where to turn for resources and support. God has used this ministry in my life again and again, and I'm so grateful you've always been there when I needed you. There's the evidence. Wow. And that's such a powerful story. So get in touch with us. Help us to help others like Connie to find their source in Christ. And if you can't make a monthly pledge, we'll send you a copy of Lisa's book for a one-time gift as well. And man, I hope you'll do it today.
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4: Jesus, was he wrong? 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Jesus once said, "From the beginning of creation, God made them male and female." Notice Jesus said, "from the beginning of creation," not millions of years after the beginning. You see, if you believe the universe is billions of years old, then we were created billions of years after the beginning, and that means Jesus was in error when he said we were created at the beginning. But Jesus is God, and the Bible tells us God doesn't lie. If Jesus lied about the age of the earth, how can we believe anything he said? Instead of trying to fit man's ideas into the Bible, we need to start with God's Word. The universe, it's young.
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9: 91.5 The Blessing Weather. I'm meteorologist Mike Cox. It will be mostly clear for tonight. Our low drops to 60 in the morning. And then for tomorrow, look for sunny skies all day long. Another hot day, almost 10 degrees above our average for this time of the middle of September. We'll have a high tomorrow near 90. Now for Thursday, it will be a mostly sunny day. There could be a stray shower or thunderstorm in the afternoon, but a mostly dry day and another hot one to go with it. We'll have highs on Thursday around 91.
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11: Hello and welcome to Through the Bible with Les Feldick, an inspirational and informative half hour of insight into the heart of Scripture. 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At the end of the program, there will be an address where you can contact the ministry. And now, here's Les Feldick with today's lesson.
12: So anyway, we've been on the air now starting our fifth year. We started way back in Genesis, and we've come up all the way through the Old Testament, through the Gospels, and now we're into the book of Acts. Chapter 6, the last verse, is where we left off in our last program. And here we have Stephen brought before the religious leaders of Israel. And as I've been stressing, contrary, I know, to tradition, that all of these early chapters of Acts are still to the nation of Israel. There is no mention of Gentiles whatsoever. All the language is Jewish. Everything is there in Jerusalem. And here again in chapter 6 now, as we came down in the last part of the chapter in our last program, Stephen is brought before the council of the synagogue there. And verse 15, and all that sat in the council, that is this religious leadership, looking steadfastly on him, saw his face. It had been the face of an angel. In other words, they could see that there was something beyond the natural here.

0: Stephen was filled, you want to remember, with the Holy Spirit. And now as you come into chapter 7, after hearing all the accusations which the Jews had put forth against Stephen and, of course, Peter and the 11 and all the other believers there at Jerusalem, the high priest says in chapter 7, verse 1, "Are these things so?" And he, Stephen, said, "Men, brethren, and fathers." Now again, just analyze those three words. Are there no room for a Gentile in there? Stephen was referring to Jews, especially there in the council, in the religious leadership, but he was speaking to the whole nation in actuality. And then as you read on, it says, "The God of glory appeared unto our father Abraham." Now underline that word "appeared," because in the Greek it's the word optomai, from which we get the word optometrist. And of course, you're all acquainted with optometrists. They work with the seeing aspect of our eyes. And so what Stephen is saying here by inspiration is that God actually appeared to Abraham in a form that he could see with his eyes. Now, as we look back in Genesis chapter 12, we're not going to take time to go back to for this one, but in Genesis 12, verse 1, it just simply says that the Lord had said to Abraham. And it doesn't clarify it like it does here, but now we have the clarification that not only did God speak to Abram, he appeared to him in a human form, which we call a theophany. All right, reading on then. "So he appeared unto our father Abraham when he was in Mesopotamia, before he dwelt in Haran," in other words, before he had moved out of Ur of the Chaldees. Now, I'm not going to take all of chapter 7 verse by verse, because it is just a beautiful review of Israel's history. Beginning with Abraham, Stephen just keeps building and building and building, as we've tried to do as we came up through the Old Testament, how that God was just constantly unfolding and revealing, preparing the nation for the coming of their king and their Messiah and their Redeemer. And so he starts with Abram and shows how he came out of the land of the Chaldeans in verse 4, dwelt in Haran, and then from there he moved down into this land, which of course was Canaan, wherein he says, "You now dwell." And then when you come all the way down to verse 6, it says God spake on this wise, that his seed, in other words, his offspring, the coming generations, should sojourn in a strange land, and that they should bring them into bondage and entreat them evil 400 years. That's speaking of Egypt, of course. "And the nation to whom they shall be in bondage I will judge," said God. Now, this is all back in Genesis 15. "And after that," the Lord told Abram, "they shall come forth and serve me in this place." Now, let's go back. Maybe we better reconstruct. Go back, if you will, to Genesis. And, let's see. I'm going to have to take you back. Didn't intend to do this. But let's go back to chapter 26, I think is where it is. 26 and 46. But let's look at 26 first, so that we'll know what Stephen is talking about. Now, all of these things back here are so fundamental to our understanding of even the New Testament, and that's why I spend as much time in Genesis as I did, because I've always said if they don't understand Genesis, they'll never understand even the gospel of grace. But back here in Genesis chapter 26, verse 1, after God had made this covenant agreement with Abraham, and now he's referring it on to Isaac, the true son of promise. Now verse 1 of chapter 26, "And there was a famine in the land beside the first famine that was in the days of Abraham. And Isaac went unto Abimelech, the king of the Philistines, under Gerar." Now that was down on the border between Israel or Palestine, Canaan, and Egypt. Verse 2, "And the Lord appeared unto him," see, Isaac as well, "and he appeared unto him and said, Go not down into Egypt. Dwell in the land which I shall tell thee of." Now that's why we call Canaan or Palestine the land of promise, because everything connected with Canaan was based on the promises of God. And so that's why we have that term. All right, now verse 3. God speaking to Isaac says, sojourn in this land, the land of Canaan. And I will be with thee and will bless thee, for unto thee and unto thy seed I will give all these countries, and I will perform the oath which I swear unto Abraham thy father. And what was that? The Abrahamic covenant. Now, verse 4, he continues on repeating that Abrahamic covenant. I will make thy seed to multiply as the stars of heaven, and will give unto thy seed all these countries, or those tribes living in Canaan. And in thy seed shall all the nations of the earth be blessed, because Abraham obeyed my voice. All right, now let's come on over to chapter 46, if you will. And now Joseph is down in Egypt. Joseph has all kinds of food and grain stored up during this famine that was covering that whole part of the world. And knowing that Joseph is in Egypt and has found out from the sons that have been down to get grain that indeed he's there, and he has invited Jacob and the rest of the family to come down into Egypt and take part of all of the food and everything that had been supplied. And then again, let's start in verse 2 of chapter 46. Now, this is Jacob. We started with Abraham and then Isaac, and now we're up to Jacob. And God spake unto Israel, that is Jacob, in the visions of the night, and he said, Jacob, Jacob. And he, Jacob, said, here am I. And he said, I am God, the God of thy father. Fear not to go down into Egypt. See, that's quite a change, isn't it? First, he said, don't go to Egypt. Stay in the land of promise, and I'll bless you. But now, in a future generation, it's time for the nation of Israel to explode in population. And God had told Abraham that that would be down in Egypt. And so now God comes back to Jacob, and he says, fear not to go down into Egypt. And here's the part I always want folks to understand. This statement tells us where the nation of Israel began to come into bloom. And it was in Egypt. You see that? Fear not to go down in Egypt, for I will there, in Egypt, make of thee a great nation. Now you want to remember, up until this time, you've only got Abraham, you've got Isaac, and Jacob. Jacob comes back with the 12 sons and their children. That's still not much of a nation, is it? But now when they end up in Egypt and under those years of slavery, beginning, of course, when they go in under Jacob, they'll come out under Moses, now a nation of several million people. So always remember, if nothing else, that Israel became a nation of people down in Egypt. All right, back to Acts. Chapter 7. Now you can come down to verse 7. And the nation to whom they shall be in bondage, which was Egypt, God says, I will judge. After that they shall come forth and serve me in this place. And again, that's Canaan. And he gave him the covenant of circumcision. And so Abraham begat Isaac, circumcised him the eighth day. Isaac begat Jacob, and Jacob begat the 12 patriarchs. The patriarchs moved with envy, sold Joseph into Egypt, and God was with him, delivered him out of all his afflictions, and gave him favor and wisdom in the sight of Pharaoh, the king of Egypt, and he made him governor over Egypt and all his house. Now, I'm taking this verse by verse because here is something that we have to learn from the Old Testament in order to prove something in the New. Verse 10, God delivered him, Joseph, out of all his affliction, gave him favor and wisdom in the sight of Pharaoh, the king of Egypt, made him governor. Now verse 11, there came a dearth over all the land of Egypt and Canaan and great affliction. Our fathers found no sustenance, and you know the story. But when Jacob heard that there was corn or grain in Egypt, he sent out our fathers first. In other words, the sons, the 10 of them. Now verse 13 is a little statement that I always have my classes underline or highlight. And at the second time. Underline that word second. And the second time Joseph was made known to his brethren, and Joseph's kindred was made known unto Pharaoh. Let's go back. Genesis. Reconstruct. Genesis 42. Genesis 42. You all know the account of how Joseph, when he was still wearing that coat of many colors, would share his dreams with his older brothers, and how it would infuriate them when he dreamed that there was this whole group of sheaves, and 12 of them, I guess, 11, and one in the center, and the 11 all bowed down to the one in the center. And oh, and made the brethren furious, because they caught on what he was driving at. And they said, "You mean we're going to fall down and worship you?" Well, and then he had another dream that even made it worse. And he saw 11 stars and the sun and the moon. And they all made obeisance to Joseph. And the brethren caught that. Well, see, now it's coming to fruition. I don't put any stock in dreams today. I had someone ask me again the other night if I have anything connecting with believing what dreams say, and I say none whatsoever. My, if they were, I'd be in a mental institution. I think we all would. Don't tie anything to dreams. But anyway, back here in the Old Testament economy, God did speak through dreams, no doubt about it. All right, verse 1 of chapter 42. Now when Jacob saw that there was grain in Egypt, Jacob said unto his sons, "Why look ye upon one another? Behold, I've heard there's grain in Egypt. Get you down hither and buy for us from thence, that we may live and not die." And so Joseph's 10 brethren went down to buy corn in Egypt. Now you know the story. They come before Joseph, and I see, I guess I'll have to bring you down to verse 8. Of this same chapter. And Joseph knew his brethren. Now, do you see that? Just as soon as those 10 men stepped into his environ, Joseph immediately knew who they were. But did they know him? No. Now, what's the analogy? Well, Christ at his first coming. Oh, the Lord knew Israel from their very beginning. And he presented himself to them in language that was clear as day. But did they ever recognize him? No. And see, this is the lesson. This is exactly what Stephen is driving home. That just like in Joseph's circumstances, the brethren came and were recognized by Joseph, but they didn't know Joseph. All right, now let's come over to the next event when they come back the second time. That'd be in chapter 45. They've come back now the second time to refill their sacks with grain. Verse 1, chapter 45. Then Joseph could not refrain himself before all them that stood by him, and he cried, "Cause every man to go out from me," that is of the Egyptians. "And there stood no man with him while Joseph made himself known unto his brethren." You see that? And then look at the results. "And Joseph said unto his brethren, I am Joseph. Doth my father yet live?" And his brethren could not answer him, for they were troubled at his presence. And then verse 4. "And Joseph said unto his brethren, Come near to me, I pray you. And they came near, and he said, I am Joseph, your brother, whom you sold into Egypt." And then you come all the way down to verse 14, 15, verse 15. "Moreover, he kissed all his brethren, he wept upon them, and after that his brethren talked with him." What do you have? Well, you have an emotional reunion. And I mean, it was emotional. When after all these years, they are finally brought back together. Well, now, what's the analogy? Before you go back to Acts on your way back up, stop at Zechariah. Zechariah, now that's the next to last book in your Old Testament. I always tell my class people, find Matthew. Anybody can find that. And then come back to the left through Malachi, and then you will come to Zechariah. Now remember that at his first advent, Israel didn't know Jesus. He knew them. And the analogy draws all the way through Acts chapter 7. And they said, away with him, we'll not have this man to rule over us. And so he went back to glory, sat down at the Father's right hand, but he's coming again to the nation of Israel, whether they believe it or not. He's coming again. And there's going to be that same glorious emotional reunion when Israel recognizes their Messiah. I was reading in the Jerusalem Post here a while back that the mayor, the ex-mayor, Teddy Kollek, 80-some years old now, and he has just brought Jerusalem, you might say, from a nothing to the beautiful city that it is. But talking about the Messiah one day, and he said, well, the first thing I'm going to ask him when he comes is, have you been to Jerusalem before? And you see, that's their hang-up. They just can't recognize that he has been here before. They know he's coming, but they can't see it as a second event. Well, here in Zechariah now, we see the emotional turn of events when he will return. Verse 10 of Zechariah 12. Did I give you the chapter? I don't believe I did. Zechariah 12, verse 10. And I will pour upon the house of David and upon the inhabitants of Jerusalem the spirit of grace and supplications. They shall look upon me whom they have pierced. See a reference to the crucifixion. They shall mourn for him as one mourneth for his only son, and shall be in bitterness for him that is in bitterness for his firstborn. And in that day, verse 11, there shall be a great mourning in Jerusalem. Verse 12, and the land shall mourn every family apart, the family of the house of David, their wives apart, the family of the house of Nathan, and so on and so forth. And I don't think this is a mourning of grief, but a tearful mourning of reunion that they have their Messiah. Another one is in chapter 13. Just turn the page over to verse 6 in this same little book. Zechariah verse 6. Chapter 13, verse 6. And one, that is of the house of Israel, of course, and one shall say unto him, what are these wounds in thy hands? And then he shall answer, those with which as I was wounded in the house of my friends. See how plain that is? That's Old Testament. After the fact, see? All right, now if you'll come back with me for the last few moments of this half hour, we'll continue on in Acts chapter 7. And so Stephen is hammering home the fact that Christ in his first advent, they didn't know who he was. And you know, so far as Israel is concerned, it's a good thing they didn't. Because had they of performed the rejection that they did, knowing who he was, God would have had to destroy the nation. There wouldn't have been any excuse. But you see, even as Christ hung on the cross, one of those seven statements that he made on the cross was, Father, forgive them. Why? They know not what they do. And even as Stephen will be stoned here in just a little bit, he too will say the same thing. Forgive them. Not just out of a heart of grace alone, although that was certainly part of it, but because of their ignorance. Now, I always have to tell my class people, everything rests on the Old Testament economy. Back in Israel's history, if a farmer was cleaning stones and rocks off his field and he's throwing them over a hedgerow, and unbeknown to him, someone is walking on the other side and he hits him on the head with a pretty good sized rock and kills him. Well, now, he didn't know the fellow was there. He was in total ignorance. Now, that was in the days of the cities of refuge, so that good Jew, as soon as he realized what he had done and knew that he would be accused of killing someone, he could run to a city of refuge. And he could tell his situation to the city fathers. And if the city fathers had maintained that he was innocent of not doing anything in premeditated murder, he was set free. He'd go back to his farm. Now, the reason was that he was not guilty if he did what he did in total ignorance. Now, that's all the backdrop then for Israel's response to their Messiah. Had they have known who he was, and then demanded his crucifixion, they would have had to be put to death like a common murderer. But they escaped that because they did not know what they did. And keep that in mind. Well, let's see. A verse I usually associate with that, keep your hand in Acts, is 1 Corinthians. 1 Corinthians, I think it's chapter 2. 1 Corinthians chapter 2. My verse that I'd gone a long ways along my road of the Christian life before I ever knew this Bible. This verse was in the Bible, and I imagine most people are the same way. 1 Corinthians chapter 2, beginning with verse 7. But we speak the wisdom of God in a mystery, even the hidden wisdom which God ordained before the world unto our glory. In other words, Paul is speaking of his own ministry. Now verse 8. Which none of the princes of this world knew. For had they known it, who he was, they would not have crucified the Lord of glory. Stands to reason, doesn't it? But they didn't know. And so the Lord could rightfully say, Father, forgive them. They're ignorant. They don't know what they're doing. And the same way when they kill Stephen. Stephen will say the same thing. Father, forgive them. They know not what they do. All right, now then, if you'll come back. Got 2 minutes left. Chapter 7. Verse 13 again, and so at the who he was, they would not have crucified the Lord of glory. Stands to reason, doesn't it? But they didn't know. And so the Lord could rightfully say, Father, forgive them. They're ignorant. They don't know what they're doing. And the same way when they kill Stephen, Stephen will say the same thing. Father, forgive them. They know not what they do. All right, now then, if you'll come back. Got 2 minutes left. Chapter 7, verse 13 again. And so at the second time, Joseph made known to his brethren, and Joseph's kindred was made known unto Pharaoh, and then sent Joseph and called his father Jacob and all his kindred, 75 souls. So Jacob went down into Egypt and died, he and our fathers, and were carried over into Shechem, which, of course, is in Canaan, and laid in the sepulcher that Abraham bought for a sum of money of the sons of Emor, the father of Shechem. And you remember, it's the sons of Heth back in Genesis. Now, this is interesting because, see, this is the very same burial site that is a holy site in Israel tonight for the Muslims as well as the Jews. And it is this very same burial cave, the Cave of Machpelah, where this Jewish doctor, about a year ago now, massacred all of those Muslims in their time of prayer. Same place. It's the burial place of Abraham and Rebekah and Jacob and Leah. They were all buried in that same place. Now, it's interesting that Abraham bought it from the Canaanites and Jacob had to turn around and pay it again. But nevertheless, this is the same burial place that is still held in, in reverence by the Jew as well as the Muslim. All right, so they're brought back up to Shechem. And then verse 17, and when the time of the promise drew nigh, which God had sworn to Abraham, the people grew and multiplied in Egypt until another king arose who did not know Egypt. Now we'll have to stop there and we'll pick it up in our next half hour.
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2: 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With SRN News, I'm Keith Peters in Washington. An Amazon cargo plane

0: Crash at Miami International Airport hit several vehicles and killed at least five people. More on the story from correspondent Jennifer King.
1: Federal investigators are trying to determine what caused an Amazon cargo jet to barrel off the end of a runway and plow across the road as it landed at Miami International Airport just before 2 p.m. Sunday. Miami-Dade County Sheriff Rosie Cordero Stutz.
2: We have at least five deceased individuals, and we have multiple individuals that were transported to local hospitals.
1: Some 200 emergency personnel responded. The plane was largely intact but caught fire.
3: The airplane did strike a couple of vehicles.
1: Fire Chief Ray Jadala.
3: So a complex extrication with our technical rescue team started to occur. In addition to that, we had a very complex fire engine compartments that were on fire, including a search and rescue of the pilot and co-pilot that were trapped in this aircraft.
1: I'm Jennifer King.
0: Gas prices have reached a record high for Labor Day. Is there any relief in sight? Correspondent Mike Kempen reports.
4: The price of gas averages $4.14 a gallon. That's nearly a dollar more than last year and surpasses the previous Labor Day record of $3.82 in 2012. Prices surged after the U.S. and Israel attacked Iran in February, affecting crude oil traffic through the Strait of Hormuz. Experts say geopolitical tensions and refinery issues are driving the increases. I'm Mike Hemp.
0: Candidates in several states with competitive House and Senate races are beginning the stretch run of election season with Labor Day events at festivals, union halls, and parades. This year's campaigns have already been combative, busy, and expensive. They're expected to get even more so as a large number of voters tune in ahead of the November 3rd general election. Markets were closed today for the Labor Day holiday. This is SRN News.
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7: 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We are here to remind you of God's grace and goodness. We're here to remind you to enjoy yourself today in Christ Jesus. You can have a wonderful time just thinking about what God has prepared for you, not only in the afterlife, but here in this life. He said he came that we might have life and have it more abundantly. And I'm praying for the abundant life for you.
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9: For though we walk in the flesh, we do not war after the flesh. For the weapons of our warfare are not carnal, but mighty, through God to the pulling down of strongholds, casting down imaginations and every high thing that exalteth itself against the knowledge of God, and bringing into captivity every thought to the obedience of Christ. And of course, your other reference there comes from Proverbs, "For as he thinketh in his heart, so is he." The past little bit, we've been looking at God's plan for your personal life, talking about having a correct understanding of yourself, the real you, your body, your soul, and of course, spirit, if you're born again, and trying to get a scriptural perspective. And of course, if we have that, then we can build a spiritual life off of that foundation. You can't go anywhere until you have spiritual life. So many people are trying. They're doing their best to be a Christian. Of course, they're never going to be, because you can't make yourself one. You can't be enough to become a Christian. It is an act of God by placing spiritual life within your soul. And if he gives you spiritual life, then and only then will you have spiritual capacity. And once you have that, of course, then you can develop your spiritual person. You have the opportunity of having spiritual eyesight. The Holy Spirit can give you spiritual light. and through the Word of God enlighten you to the truths which God has revealed.